0: Grove. Today, we're going to talk about war and environmental security in a world of climate denial. I want to make three points today. The first point is that war is bad. I think most of us can agree with that. Wars don't just kill soldiers, they kill innocent people, destroy homes, infrastructure, food systems, healthcare. I honestly can't think of anything good to say about war. I suppose one can make an argument for defending yourself from hostile aggression. So yes, I can understand a Department of Defense, but I can find no excuse for launching a war on another sovereign country. But that's where environmental security comes in. It's not difficult to empathize with a country whose food or water systems have collapsed due to natural disaster or climate change. In a healthy world, other countries step in to feed and house those people until infrastructure can be restored. And here's my second point. An environmentally degraded world of dwindling resources might force a country to attack its neighbors for the resources their people need to survive. I'm not talking about financial greed, ego, or wanting some other country's oil. We can't drink oil. I'm talking about a nation that is environmentally dying and must migrate to another country by force if necessary in order to survive. We're in a vicious cycle. Climate change is increasing the likelihood of war, and war is increasing climate change. A recent study from the Queen Mary University of London reports that the first 60 days of the war in Gaza created 281,000 metric tons of greenhouse gas emissions, and that long-term reconstruction in Gaza would likely result in tens of millions more metric tons of emissions. Another study titled Climate Damage Caused by Russia's War in Ukraine, it reports that the first 18 months of that war created 150 million metric tons of greenhouse gas emissions. Which brings me to my third point. Climate denialism tends to take environmental security off the table. If you don't believe in climate change, then you don't see the need for environmental security. And a national defense strategy that doesn't consider environmental security is simply more likely to go to war. If you accept climate science, you understand that we have a global problem, which the countries of the world must work together to solve. If you deny the science, then, well, you're simply back to dark age feudalism. It seems that climate denial has now penetrated every aspect of the U.S. federal government. And this climate denialism is leading to policy and military decisions that are ignoring environmental security and leading to one war after another. So let's break this down and talk about war and environmental security in a world of climate denial. We're joined today on Zoom by Dr. Wendell Chris King, retired Brigadier General and Dean Emeritus of the U.S. Army Command and General Staff College. Dr. King holds a PhD in environmental engineering from the University of Tennessee and two master's degrees, a Master of Science in Civil Engineering and a Master of Arts in National Security and Strategic Studies from the Naval War College. He's a licensed professional engineer, board certified by the American Academy of Environmental Engineers, and is the recipient of the Distinguished Service Medal, the American Academy of Environmental Engineering Honor Award for his work in Kuwait, and the Army Science Award for outstanding research in geophysical subsurface remote sensing. Dr. King is the author of two books, Understanding International Environmental Security, a Strategic Military Perspective, and Environmental Engineering, PE Examination Guide and Handbook. He's lectured at over 50 professional conferences, including the technical session of the Copenhagen Climate Summit, at Oxford University on water wars, and at NATO and OSC programs on environmental security. Hi, Chris.
1: Hi, Bob. Good to be back with you.
0: It always strikes me that you have something of a split personality, and I think you've referenced that. On the one hand, you're a decorated military officer with 36 years of service, followed by another 10 years of service as the academic dean at the U.S. Army's Graduate School for Career Officers. Then on that other hand, you have multiple advanced degrees in environmental engineering. I don't normally think of the military as being concerned about the environment. How have you integrated your environmental expertise with your military service?
1: Well, that kind of came about. Well, once I'm a Corps of Engineers officer and a Medical Service Corps officer. So I, in the Army, my two basic jobs were building infrastructure and helping the Army meet the environmental regulations that evolved from the early 1970s, because the Army has a lot of bases, has a lot of people that we have to take care of, and that's a big environmental business. We're just a big city, a big, big city. So I was doing that kind of work as an environmental engineer, a sanitary engineer, and a public health engineer. Some of my military activities would be deploying for humanitarian operations support, such as in Rwanda, when we had 1 million people in Goma, Zaire that had fled from Rwanda during the genocide. The Army was sent over there, the Department of Defense was sent over there to stop the dying from public health issues such as cholera and other diseases. That's where I started seeing my two careers blending together. Yes, I am a military officer. I've studied strategy and policy and all of that, but I have the insight of an environmental background that understands some of the they're complex problems, and there's no easy solutions. There's never an easy solution for a large environmental problem. But that's where it really started to come together. And the first book you mentioned, I wrote as I became a faculty member at the United States Military Academy. I was an environmental engineering professor teaching cadets at West Point, because we had a really, really smart dean that had the foresight to say, we need a number of officers that can handle those kind of problems, particularly since he was a Corps of Engineer officer in his history. So whether it was just good luck or whatever it is, but it seemed to me my Dr. Jekyll and Mr. Hyde kind of came together when I started studying environmental security in 1992, 1993, when I arrived at West Point. I wasn't going to do geophysics there. I needed another research outlet, because if you're at a university, you're supposed to have a research component, your own growth, and environmental security became my interest. At that time, I thought the big issue was going to be water is a scarce resource. And you know, that's very, very well studied in the Corps of Engineers, and the Army has responsibility for a lot of the waterworks that go on in the United States. I think I was right. And I just, in my first book, I just had an issue identified but not well described about climate change being another environmental security issue that was growing in interest. But we really, in 1990, didn't know a tremendous amount about how our climate works. And so from 1992, 93, I have been focused on environmental security. And as the climate denial machine built, and it is a machine and it's well-oiled by money from oil, it just didn't make sense. The science wasn't supporting that denial approach that I was seeing. And I got more and more into the science of that, which is my real interest. I'm more interested in the science than I am the high end of politics. So that's really where it came together. And what I wanted to talk to today is about a paper and a research effort I just put together to kind of go over the history of developing a better understanding of climate change. And it was done and directed by the UN, and they formed a group called the Intergovernmental Panel for Climate Change. And 195 countries joined, now over 2,000 scientists in 1988 started examining, trying to answer the questions that we needed to. Is climate change real? Is climate change, what's it caused by? Is it caused by human activity? Is it caused by natural causes? Of course, the answer was always obvious. It's both. There will always be naturally driven climate change, but that operates on thousands year cycle. But what we've seen since we started having good recorded data in the 1850s and 1860s has seen a very rapid change in our climate. And there was questions of how much was what. And we've been at that study 40 years. The IPCC has been writing studies. They've got six that they publish now. And what have we learned in those six? How good was that research? What can we do to go forward? Positive reactions and responses and take on climate change in a positive sense rather than a very negative sense of being reactive to whatever it brings our way. And so I think that's a good thing to study, basically, when you talk about climate denial. The science is there now. Let's take a look and see what it says. So that's what I'd like to spend some time on today, talking to you about.
0: Absolutely, absolutely. I know the IPCC, I mean, as you said, started in 1988. The mandate was for them to provide those regular assessments on climate for policymakers to help guide negotiations and, you know, help policymakers good decisions, not only about the future risk, but also proposing adaptations and mitigation options. Do you feel like the IPCC has been successful?
1: I think in my paper, I have irrefutable evidence that it was an absolute success. What I did was, because I'm an environmental security person foremost, I'm not a climate scientist, not running big fancy computers that do those models and stuff like that. But what I did was took and marched through the last 40 years and those six reports and followed their findings and recommendations on those things in climate change that are most important to environmental security. Water is a scarce resource. Sea level rise, changes in precipitation, changes in the snow and ice cover, droughts and drying and flooding, all of those things have serious implications for human security. Now, my definition in environmental security is that any change in the environment, whether natural or man-made, that denies people their basic human requirements is an environmental security issue and needs to be examined for what it does to both their national security and international security. And those things that I just read out, I go through in other work that I've done and describe whether it causes mass migrations, whether it causes increases in disease, whether it causes famine, loss of arable lands that then create famine, and those all of those implications, primary and secondary effects, come out of climate change that then produce environmental security issues. And I took and went through all six of the reports and followed the changes that we saw in those reports. And the most important thing I found in the rigor that they used to determine the confidence that they have in a particular recommendation was critically important to the success of the IPCC. Let me give you an example. For global warming and the first thing is AR1, the first one they published in 1990, all they did was basically describe the parameters of climate change. What are we going to measure? We're going to measure sea level rise. We're going to measure the changes in temperature. We're going to measure those changes in precipitation. And so basically they defined the problem in AR1. They didn't make any gross, large assumptions about anything. And for example, their prediction on global warming, they predicted by 2025, the Earth overall would warm 1 degree centigrade. Plus or minus some, but they've said that that prediction based on the data that was available was as likely as not, 50-50. In AR6, they published the results. In 2025, the Earth overall will warm by 1.09 degrees, and 1.7 degrees of that will be human caused. And the confidence interval based on the data that they had collected over those 40 years was irrevocable. They are 100% certain that that's the number. Two things. One, what an amazing job they did with their estimate without all of that data in 1990. They missed by 0.09. And second was, we have gone from very modest confidence interval to being certain that human-caused climate change is what we're living with and what we're going to continue to live with if we don't get a hold of the amount of greenhouse gases that we're putting into the environment every year.
0: So when you look at the arc of these six assessment reports the IPCC has done over the last, 40 years, their predictions have been pretty good. Yet at the same time, the climate deniers, and this is kind of where we're focusing on, the climate deniers are looking at these assessment reports and saying they're wrong, that the science is bad. Where does this data come from? And you know, what are the methodologies? How do we know this science is right?
1: Okay. The IPCC in and of itself as that group does no independent basic science research. They collect basic science research from everybody in the world that is contributing to the body of knowledge. They then have built, with more than 2,000 scientists there, a process to determine the value of that piece of data. So somebody publishes a study that says all of the ice is going to be gone in 30 years. First thing they do is they validate the work that's there. Then they look to compile work from others that supports that. So what you end up with is two factors. How good was their science? And is there supporting data or collaborating data that says it's not just this guy, but four other people have shown and validated that work? So what they have is they have a system that determines both the probability of it and the confidence that we can have in that. And where you have lots of data supporting a finding, then you get the higher and higher levels of confidence. And every piece of data that IPCC gets goes through that very, very rigorous process. To me, it's probably the most well-studied set of research data that we've ever seen. We never had the money and we never had the motivation to do that kind of rigor on every piece of work that gets to their report. Now, if there's a piece of work that's very, very important, but doesn't have the validation because this is the first time it's come up, that gets maybe published because if it's really, really important, people need to consider it. But by publishing it, what they do is encourage other people to go then validate it. And if you're in the university system, people get promoted because of publishing good work and creating new science in their discipline. It's like to be promoted to the next rank, you have to have really good work and stuff like this. The IPC system is like the biggest naysayers they can find. Their job is to prove you wrong. And when they don't prove you wrong, that shows the value of the work that you've done. And that's typical. We always go with the null hypothesis when we evaluate stuff. So you have a group of people looking at your work that would like for it to be wrong. But when the IPCC goes through the approval process and accepts it, that's really tremendous power in the value of what they're publishing. And then the recommendations they can make from that have that same validity. And so very, very few of the things I have seen in there were errors. There were some, a good example, the best example I've had is the amount of ice and snow cover and how fast that we were losing that on the big ice sheets in the Tibetan Plateau. You know, that's my favorite because that has the highest possibility of military concern. We can talk about that if you want. But we misestimated the rate of loss of ice and snow cover. That is probably the largest error I saw in it. And it wasn't an error. It's just that of the error bounds they put on it when they initially looked at it, it was at the very high end and not at the middle of what they estimated, the rate of loss of snow and ice cover from land masses and the Arctics.
0: You're talking about peer review.
1: Yeah.
0: You mentioned like 2,000 scientists from around the world. I mean, how do you get 2,000 scientists to agree on anything?
1: You can't. Well, the idea that the deniers say, well, they've all got together and they've formed this group and they're trying to deceive us. Like you said, you can't get them to agree on anything, and you will never get them to agree on something that isn't supported by the sciences. So that's an absurd statement to say that the scientists are fixing the data. It just, as you're pointing out, it's just impossible to do that. But when you do get 2,000 scientists that will agree on something, wow, that's powerful. That must be good. That's really powerful.
0: Talk to us about confidence levels. I know the IPCC uses a range of confidence levels.
1: Yeah, they will list their confidence interval. And basically, it has like seven levels of confidence that they have in stuff. This didn't actually get published until AR5, but they published the confidence interval based on that two-step process of how much data is there and how strong is the evidence that's supporting that. They start at unlikely, likely is not, very likely you're getting into the 90 percentile. There are percentages there. Virtually certain, 95%, unequivocal, 100% certain, that is a true statement. That is a true evaluation. So each thing that they do now has those six confidence intervals applied to the findings and recommendations that they make, supported and built around that two-step process I talked about. I've never seen anything as that much detail in trying to, what you're doing is you're taking quantitative data and evaluate it with a qualitative model, which is very, very difficult. But there's science that allows you to do that. And that's what they have applied. And well, actually, we do it in strategic studies, too, because you have this qualitative, you're intelligent. How good is it? Well, you have to go through some process to say, we can't take chances based on that. But this is as good a system as I've ever seen. It took 25 years to develop, but this is what's applied in 5 and 6. They had this general process, but not the rigor in the earlier. So for my work on AR 1, 2, 3, and 4, I had to interpolate back because I showed the confidence intervals for each one of those in my work in the report and the report that you're going to actually make available to the folks. They can go in there and see how that developed there. So most of the things that you see in AR 6 as far as the confidence they had in global warming and sea level rise, they're all either virtually certain, very few are unequivocal. It's either virtually certain or highly likely. So it's 90% plus, but some of them 100% for those. So, go ahead, please.
0: Yeah, so it's a very rigorous system. We're talking about drawing the science from the world, from scientists, reaching some sort of consensus level among those 2,000 scientists from across the world. And then even within that context, they're assigning this this level of confidence to say, yeah, this is unequivocal. Everybody agrees on this, or this is very likely. Most people agree on this. So they're just really conveying the scientific data to the policymakers that need that data. That's their purpose, not to create science, not to create answers, but to just convey the best science that's available out there.
1: Yeah, they got the best scientific numbers, and then they tried to present them in a more understandable way for the decision makers. Some of those science reports are 4,000 pages, but for every one of the reports, they do this thing called readings for the decision maker. It's a summary report for the decision maker. Each one of them, it's usually about 40 to 50 pages, and they write it in terms that it's for people who aren't scientists, but who are making decisions. They're not insulting anybody. These are smart people that are usually, I'll caveat that, usually smart people that are making these decisions, but they're not the scientists. And so I think, I know I did, I evolved to not trying to speak in fancy science, but try to be more understandable to smart lay people who care about the environment, care about what this means to our world, but just don't have the scientific background to worry about the thermodynamics and the meteorology and the other atmospheric scientists. And there's a lot of science in this stuff. There's no question about it. But
0: the assessment reports actually are composed of three sub-reports. I mean, there's the technical, here's the hard science, and then there's mitigation.
1: Yeah, and adaptations.
0: Adaptations. I mean, that's a lot of work. And I'm one of those persons that reads the summary for policymakers. It's just in plain English. I mean, I don't need the hard numbers. I mean, if I want them, they're there. But that makes sense. You know, that 40 pages, whatever, I can kind of get the gist of what's going on. And then I can drill down into those thousands of other pages if I need. So this is a really robust system.
1: Yeah, I think that was brilliant when I did that. I admit, I read only one full science report. It was 4,000 papers, 3,900 and something pages. I breezed through some of the other stuff, but yes, the stuff that really, really is most important comes in that summary for policymakers, SPM. They're on the IPCC website, and they're not more than 40 or 50 pages. And that one rolls in all three of the sub-reports into one summary for policymaker now. Initially, they were putting one summary for each one of the three, but I think they've now gone to...
0: It's now down to one.
1: Yeah, keep it simple.
0: What about futures? I mean, part of what the IPCC doing is mitigation adaptations. They're predicting what the future will look like. And how do they do that? Are they just assuming business as usual? Or are they looking at higher, lower emissions?
1: Oh, okay. Great, great point. That's, I think, one of the challenges they had to deal with early on, because the independent variable is how much puke are we going to continue to dump into the atmosphere? How much greenhouse gases are we going to release next and the year after that? So what they came up with is a set of five different predictive models. So the lowest amount of greenhouse gases

0: between just continuing to dump irresponsibly and getting the control that you really need. What does that mean as far as temperature, sea level rise, loss of arable lands? And that's the way they have done that. And that then allows people to look at consequences. What are the consequences of the decision? We decide that we're going to get to not increasing the amount of greenhouse gases that we release this year, but we're not going to be able to cut them. Okay, that sounds nice, but what does that mean in the changes in temperature? What does that mean in the possibility of extreme weather events? That's the way they've been able to handle that, and it's brilliant. It's a brilliant way to do it. And the deniers are just stuck. There's nothing they can say about that. That's we know exactly how much we're dumping in there. We've got good estimators on it. And those estimators have been proven to be true by the work they've done in the IPCC. That's everything's backed up by the science now. That's why we can list things as virtually certain or unequivocal, because the models that we have now to run those estimates are 50 times better than they were when we started. We didn't get the first model to 1967. Now there are four or five models that compete to be, and some of them work better on certain things than they do others. Some may predict sea level rise better than they predict temperature warm. But between, and IPCC runs all of them. So what they do is they publish the range of things, they use the median value, and that's how they show that it has to be a human cause, because every one of those models predict very accurately what's gone on in the past. That's the way you build the model. You take old data and you model it, and then it has predicted for the last 30 years that range. And that's what they give you. They say the temperature is going to be up 1.5, but the plus or minus, the 99% confidence interval is a range around that that all those models give us. And they use that data too as their basis for making. They kind of have done everything that you can do with the data to make people see the options that are that reasonable people would take to deal with this.
1: Reasonable people, yes.
0: I have to limit it.
1: You're listening to the Climate Hour. We're speaking with Dr. Wendell King about war and environmental security in a world of climate denial. In a recent article, you stated, and I'm going to quote this, "Well-financed corporations campaign to deny, delay, and to discredit any efforts to boldly step forward with actions to save ourselves." In your judgment, the worst example of this has been the United States government, which now, in the face of overwhelming science, continues to deny climate change is real. It boldly runs away from the fight by reversing all U.S. regulatory efforts to reduce greenhouse gas emissions implemented for at least the last 20 years, end quote. What are your thoughts on the recent Department of Energy's Climate Working Group report and the EPA's use of that to rescind their 2009 endangerment finding?
0: I think I cannot use the proper words that really describe how stupid that was. It has nothing to do with science. It has nothing to do with anything but politics. Really, really bad, short-sighted politics. They did away with the air regulations. The canceling endangerment means that all of the things that we have done to control greenhouse emissions go away. Restarting the coal-fired power plants. You and I have a history, and you know in my history, I hate coal. I hate coal because the amount of toxic materials that are left after you burn coal are going to torment us for hundreds of years around the United States. There's coal ash piles everywhere, and they're just hot, they're just toxic waste dump, and it's a very inefficient way to get energy. But that aside from it, we don't need that energy to provide the energy we need to continue to run our economy and stuff like that. There's no logic, there's no sense to it, and certainly we're going backwards at horrible rates. And we're going back to where air pollution is going to be a problem, because we want to reduce the emissions controls on cars back to when our cities were smog filled and people couldn't breathe. That's the kind of thing that they're putting into place now with the EPA chief and our president driving the train on there, canceling billions of dollars already spent on developing clean wind energy. And the contracts were let, building was going on, and they've canceled all of those. We're buying out those contracts, spending billions to stop doing that. The words can't describe the concern we have with when we're doing stuff like that. There's just no logic to it.
1: This is all coming back to that environmental security topic.
0: Yes.
1: Mm-hmm. I know in the 1990s, U.S. Department of Defense actually had a position of deputy undersecretary of defense for environmental security. Yes. Does that position still exist?
0: That went away in the mid-90s. They did away with that, and it has never come back. I don't think you could walk up and down the halls of the Pentagon and mention climate change and have a job. You know, we had a culling, and it was science, but it's also over in the Department of Defense. We do not have a Department of War. Congress decides what the cabinet titles are.
1: True, but they're still calling it Department of War, which kind of harkens back to what I was saying earlier. I mean, are you the aggressor? Are you defending yourself, or are you the aggressor? I know in 2007, there was like 11 three- and four-star generals who produced the analysis titled National Security and the Threat of Climate Change.
0: Yes.
1: Our national defense strategy, I mean, I think that plays and informs our national defense strategy. What are we doing now? Does our national defense strategy address anything to do with climate change?
0: It's devoid of anything about climate change. It dropped out in President Trump's first term. It worked its way into, it had its own section at one time in the early 2000s. And certainly after General Sullivan and those other generals published that, that was published by the Institute for Naval Analysis in Washington, D.C. And it was very, very strong. Environmental security, climate change are one and the same, and it is an extreme threat to our national security. And they were from the Air Force, they were from the Navy, the Marines, some of the most distinguished recently retired folks. General Sullivan, who ran it, had been the chief of staff of the Army, a very visionary man, and we were lucky to have him in the Army. I think he's in the same vein with the chief of staff of the Army that was just discharged. Yeah. Randy George was a brilliant man, and we're a weaker Army because we don't have him as in charge. I think it's been validated by a lot of people.
1: Yeah, it seems like a lot of career officers are leaving the Pentagon either by choice or by force. You know, your experience as dean of the General Staff and Command College, I suspect you know many of these people.
0: I knew a good number of them. I'm a little bit older than those guys are. General George was a class of 82. I'm a 72 commissioned officer. So he's a little younger than I am, but several of the folks I knew that were really, really talented people. And most of them right now, I think, have left by the request of the Secretary of Defense or the maybe even the White House. I don't know, but we're not better for it. I am absolutely sure of that. Certainly when you're in the middle of fighting a war, your strategic leaders aren't the people. That's the time that if people say, you know, we got a problem with our plan or a problem with our strategy, we need to be listening to. We play war games all the time, and we have the people that are supposed to tell us what's wrong with that. And then we learn how to make changes and adapt and stuff. If there's nobody there that tell you, you know, your clothes are gone, you're just running around naked.
1: It seems that our Department of Wars, they're now calling themselves, it seems like they're adopting this war footing against oil-producing nations, Venezuela, Iran, places like that. And, you know, I know within climate, environmental security, fossil fuel is obviously a big issue. But I really don't understand why we're going after these oil-producing nations. Do you have any insider thoughts on that?
0: I have no idea what's the strategy, what's the need. I know Iran has been a supporter of terrorism for a long time.
1: Mm-hmm.
0: We knew that in 2003 when we went back into Iraq. The government that's there now has committed terrorist acts all over the world. Understand that. That is true. But if that's true and that's the our purpose in being in there, what's the strategy? What, you know, what are we going to achieve? The idea that it was the nuclear thing seems to have been dashed because supposedly we destroyed that in the first set of bombings. But it shouldn't have been there if we destroyed it in the first set of bombings. So I'm not going to defend Iran particularly there. They have been a problem nation for a long time for many of their neighbors and for us. But what we did when we went in to recover Kuwait was that we built a we had a collaboration with the neighbors from there, with NATO, with everybody agreed that's what we needed to do. And we went and we kicked Iraq out of Kuwait. But that was done as a coalition. It's scary when we can't get a coalition together. We don't have an idea that is so profoundly supported by other nations that we've run our friends off. We talk about, well, NATO didn't do this and NATO didn't do that. And when I was in my last deployment was into Afghanistan, and NATO was there, all the nations of NATO were there. We were the big actor, but everybody was there trying to do the mission that we had. And if you don't know the mission, it's kind of hard to know what you're up to. And if you're not there with your friends, it's a real important question to ask, why not? That question needs to be answered. Why does Britain and France and nations that have always been there, I mean, even if they didn't agree with us, Australia and those nations were there because we had developed a partnership and I guess a respect for what we had chosen to do. But wow, it's not scary because of, you know, the massive power that they always brought, but the ideas that we're defending and fighting for should be stuff that they're interested in too, especially I know in Iran, because we've all had problems and been concerned about the way that's kind of the single most important thing for terrorists to do is get the support of Iran for whatever they're doing, whether it's the Houthis or Somali pirates, whomever it is that they will support as, you know, a partner in crime, I guess you would say it is, because their actions are criminal too. I feel sorry for the people in Iran. I don't think the vast majority of them want that. I really feel sorry for the people in Afghanistan. I thought that the majority of those people are wonderful people and very, very pious in their religion. They're family oriented. It's back to environmental security. They wanted food and water and safety for their families. We didn't deliver that. You know, that's going to be studies that people are going to look at for a while. But the war in Iran now, we just don't know what's the goal, what's the end state. I mean, people keep saying that, but for military strategy and policy, that's the most important thing you have is, when do you know you've won?
1: How important do you consider NATO?
0: They have kept us all safe since 1945. They achieved the goal of taking down the Iron Curtain, turned countries that were being occupied by the Soviet Union into free states and allowed them to follow their own direction, whether it's democracy or some other form of government. One of my experiences was after the wall came down, I went into East Germany, actually cleaning up military waste that the Russians had left there. And I thought, oh man, I'm going into a country that was in the part of the country that was in East Germany, and I'm not going to be well received. That was not the case. They were an occupied nation, East Germany. They did not like the Russians being there. They didn't like what the Russians did. That was 1994, and there were still blown out buildings and stuff in this little town that I went into because they hadn't had money to fix the roofs on the houses that were hit during the war, stuff like that. Russia had done nothing to rebuild the country. They just occupied it. NATO was what did that. It was us, but it was NATO working together. It was all those countries working together. I always, when I teach, I say nobody's as smart as everybody. So we look for those ideas that, that people contribute to. And I think nobody is as safe by themselves as with groups of like minds and like interests, and the will to support that. And we're giving that up when we walk away from NATO. We cannot, walk away from NATO or the UN or get up and walk out of the climate change. You know, we left the Paris Accords and canceled all of our participation in the IPCC, except for individual researchers who are still doing it and supporting that. Not a good choice. Not a good choice.
1: I love that phrase, what you just said. Nobody's as smart as everybody.
0: It's true. It's true. And when you're doing professional work there, one person sitting in the back hardly ever says anything, probably has the best idea. You just got to be smart enough to listen to
1: them. It seems like we're struggling with climate denialism here in the United States, you know, with it entering into our governments, our agencies, that kind of stuff. How do we, as U.S. citizens, how do we best go about stopping this migration towards climate denialism in government?
0: It's got to be political change. It really does. And I've spent my whole life as a Republican because that's what I was taught by my grandparents. And I don't think either one of the parties that we have seems to have an approach that's worthy of pursuing that I've seen.
1: You've jokingly suggested that a large-scale nuclear war might be a better future than our current path of ever-increasing greenhouse gas emissions.
0: Well, I caveated that because that was a completely unstudied opinion that I'd come up with. But if we get to continue to just discharge and discharge and discharge, you get to a point that there's no turning back. The natural systems will take over and change the structure of the Earth's surface to meet the new paradigm, which is 4, 5, 6 degrees centigrade warmer than it is right now. And that doesn't support human activity. It doesn't support anything. 5 or 6 billion people dying off immediately and a nuclear winter coming in for 10 or 20 years may be more survivable than what we're talking about, a long-term continuing assault on our climate. People weren't always on the face of this earth. We're not sure exactly what all that means as far as, you know, they find new evidence about things that look like previous very smart societies. I don't know what to say about that. And then we got the alien guys coming in. But I was trying to provoke with that. I'll admit it. I was trying to provoke people to think about, why the hell would he say something like that? It's because that outcome is known. And it's probably survivable, not for 10.3 billion people, but it may be survivable for 500 million people in certain isolated places in the world that don't get heavily impacted about it. And then our discharges of climate change gases will go way down.
1: What I'm hearing you say is the species would survive a nuclear war, but it may not survive what we're doing to the planet in terms of greenhouse
0: gas
1: emissions.
0: If you just keep going forever, that's exactly what I was saying. And trying to make people think about? Is it that dire? Well, if you don't have an end to it, yes, it is that dire.
1: Indeed.
0: The last little bit I had to offer was tying my environmental security back to the issues that climate change produces and the kinds of impacts that's going to have on the world from a security standpoint. Sea level rise is going to be a very, very, very dangerous thing as it continues to grow. And it seems to be accelerating because the warming at the poles is much higher than once the ice is gone there, then all of that heat that's landing there is now going into the ocean rather than being reflected back to. And so that's got a feedback mechanism that's accelerating that. There's several reports out now about the global changes in the ocean currents that are occurring. There's a set of currents in the Atlantic Ocean that have feedback of warming and cooling water. They're trying to mix. The cold water comes down, more dense, comes along the coast. The ecosystems are destroyed. The fishing systems are destroyed, and the sea level is rising. All of those things have impacts on people that live near the coast. I always use, because I have good friends from there, Bangladesh as a case study, an example. Everything that bad that can happen from climate change is going to hit poor Bangladesh. They have 50 million people that live right by the water, either on the rivers or on the coastal. It's not because that's the best place to live. It's because that's a place that has hugely growing populations, and the good land is already taken. I refer to it, these are the people that live in the margins. They don't want to be there. They do have flooding problems. Hundreds of thousands of Bangladeshis have died from flooding. It's kind of more natural there. But now with sea level rise and with the loss of ice and snow, they're going to have flooding in the springtime, they're going to be dry in the summer, and sea level rise is going to displace 35 to 50 million of those people. So where do they go? Well, their neighbors don't want them. Europe doesn't want them. There's no place. The war in Syria displaced about 3 million people, and the whole world struggled to handle those people as they were migrating out of there because of just really horrendous war going on there. No concern at all about collateral damage, trying to kill civilians to try to run them out so that one group gets to be in charge. 50 million people, there is no place for them to go. We can't do a humanitarian op and support them. There's not anybody in the world, as you said, to go help them. You cannot do that. And that's just one example where these kinds of things are going to occur over the next 20 to 50 years, more and more often. The United States is not free from it. Our big concerns will be the extreme weather events, such as the hurricanes and stuff, and more tornadoes and more flooding. It's going to destroy us. Look at the insurance rates in places any place that's on the coast. People, some of them can't get insurance anymore. That's really climate change. That's, if you get it all the way, dig down, it's climate change. It's so that the insurance guys say, it's too risky for us to put our money into that place, no matter what we charge them.
1: Well, thank you for joining us today. Our conversations are always very thought-provoking. And thank you to our listeners. Dr. King's new paper, The IPCC, 40 Years of Great Science and Understanding Climate Change, can be found on the Climate Hour's website. 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It's climatehour.net. This is the Climate Hour. I'm your host, Bob Grove.

There was a massacre in church that got certain forces moving. Many towns are now at least superficially improving, such as in Virginia, where a statue of General Lee stands as a reminder of the days of slavery. In the city center, an indelible mark, in the spot that's been renamed, man.

0: Public service announcement about forever chemicals, PFAS, plume migration around Eielson Air Force Base, an open house. An open house sponsored by the Department of the Air Force to learn more about the PFAS plume migration from Eielson Air Force Base will be held at Hotel North Pole on Thursday, June 4th from 4 to 7 p.m. Again, Hotel North Pole, 4 to 7 p.m. Thursday, June 4th. Explanation of spread of the plume and mitigation efforts about PFAS forever chemicals around Eielson Air Force Base. Hotel North Pole, 4 to 7 p.m. Thursday, June 4th.
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0: Today on Against the Grain, are women as strong as men? According to science writer Star Vartan, in some cases, they're stronger. She argues that scientific research of the last 20 years shows that much of what we presume about sex differences, strength, and athleticism harms all of us.
1: Human bodies are incredibly diverse. And so, just as we all know, tall, muscular, strong women who can pick up a person over their head, and we all know more petite men who are wonderful dancers, right? There's all this diversity in humanity. And then there's also hormonal diversity, as well as this phenotypic or genetic diversity, where there's just so much more overlap in the idea of what each gender can or should do that I think would be possible if we had a less gender binary divided society.
0: From the studios of KPFA in Berkeley, California, this is Against the Grain on Pacifica Radio. I'm Sasha Lilly. Men are strong, women are not, and trans and non-binary people shouldn't even be considered. That's the message that most of us receive about our bodies. But research in recent years has revealed that women's bodies are remarkable, despite being seriously understudied, which science journalist Star Vartan writes about in The Stronger Sex, What Science Tells Us About the Power of the Female Body. She joins me from Australia. Star, let's start with physical strength, which, if you think about it, is a pretty broad category. In Western society, how has physical strength been measured historically?
1: So physical strength, like many other aspects of our culture, has been very centered around male bodies, and especially, you know, wealthier white male bodies. And there are some exceptions to this in our literature here and there, but they usually are painted as exceptions that proves the rule. So, of course, we all know that there's sort of this history of centering science and scientific research around male bodies. Female bodies were considered too complex and too difficult to really do research on due to menstrual cycles and misunderstandings about hormones. And, you know, just the intimidation factor, I think, that male scientists found around addressing issues of in the female body, which does have actual extra organs and extra parts that male bodies do not have. So, you know, that coupled with a social idea of keeping men and women very separate, and a very binary idea of sexuality, and all of that sort of came together to keep science, you know, 150 years ago, science wasn't quite as isolated into its own specific way of thinking. Science really used to be done by great thinkers, by wealthy people who had a lot of interest and time to devote to subjects. So a lot of our early science actually came out of people who were not trained as scientists. Obviously, there wasn't that training, and came out of people who were just had an interest, and they came to that with all of their biases that they would have as a wealthy, privileged person. So science then sort of became its own arm of the way humanity thinks about bodies and ourselves, but it had that very strong background and grounding in this very particular worldview, the history of the science, that some of which was perfectly good science, you know, understanding cells or germ theory, things like that, very important, came from what, you know, we would not think of today as trained scientists, but really curious and intelligent people who had the time and resources to do some of that work. Now, some of those people were actually women who are maybe not talked about or recognized as much, but most of the published and recognized information about our bodies was made by these more privileged men that influenced the next generation of research. And so it continued until there was a real acknowledgement that that was a problem, that we were actually missing out on half the information that we could have and could understand about the human body, not just for women's health, but for everyone's health.
0: Well, as you've just alluded to, until actually quite recently, women have been excluded from medical studies. That has been argued that menstrual cycles can confound results, and to keep everything very simple and clear, studies then have just been done on men. So given that history, which has really only been addressed in recent years, and even then partially. How much do we actually know about the differences between male and female bodies that is studied using the scientific method? Is there enough to draw extensive conclusions?
1: On one hand, we have quite a lot of new information about female bodies, and the research in that area has really accelerated thanks to both purposeful inclusion of women and required inclusion in the United States. Clinton had a 1993 directive that said women have to be used about 50% of the time in studies. That didn't really happen because those are only government-funded studies and there were ways around it. And, you know, only a percentage of studies are funded by the government, but it was a push in the right direction. And then since then, there's been a few more ways to encourage researchers to move past those ways of doing business, you know, and I put business in quotes because science is a business. It costs money. Ways of doing business that are inclusive of all bodies. But I would say actually the best argument for including female bodies in research hasn't been just because like it's a nice thing to do or it's more fair, which are both of those things are true. You know, it's the correct thing to do to include everybody when we're doing science and understanding disease, but actually that we have found a tremendous number of cures and treatments and new fascinating areas of research by including female and non-binary, and even now looking at trans bodies as well, and including all of those people in research, because turns out, as we all kind of know, but I think it has taken a long time to be absorbed by the culture, diversity really, really helps in any field. So when we're talking about science, the more information and diversity we have, the more we can learn. So what I think was maybe once thought of as a confounding or confusing or complex area of research, including women's bodies, it was too much noise, is now being understood as a great source of new information and possible treatments, again, that will hopefully help female health significantly, but also really help everyone's health, because the more we know about how bodies and hormones work, the more we can help all people. And I think that's just been the primary driver for science. They're seeing, wow, here's all this new information that we can actually apply for a new drug or for a new type of vaccine, or understand how to use the drugs or vaccines we have better or more efficiently by understanding these sex differences. So there is lots of great new research. There is a lack of and a problem with some of the foundational research. Caroline Garget here in Australia, she found that there were stem cells in menstrual blood about 20 years ago. And this was a huge deal because stem cells are very inaccessible otherwise. Otherwise, you have to get them from, you know, very controversially. We've had bans go back and forth around fetal cells. You can get them from bone marrow, which is obviously hard to get to. So stem cells are incredibly important for scientific research, but we had limited numbers and they were hard to get to. But turns out half the population for half their lives is actually producing them every month when we menstruate, and nobody had bothered to look. But when Caroline Garget was doing this, she had to go back and do the basic science for 5 to 7 years when I talked to her to establish, yes, these are mesenchymal stem cells that are in menstrual blood. And here she had to prove that from the very beginning, because nobody had ever studied menstrual blood in that way. Because, and she told me this is not me editorializing, that it was because, you know, the male researchers who had mostly done that kind of work around stem cells at the time were just kind of grossed out by period blood. And she thought, you know, this is so ridiculous because scientists study mucus and they study, you know, expectorant. So it just goes to show where these barriers really, how strong they can be, even for people who are, you know, you'd think would be beyond having that disgust reaction or just being repelled by a human bodily fluid, right? But it also speaks to the fact that she makes this amazing discovery, but then she has to go back and spend, you know, half a decade just establishing the basic science for it, which was necessary for the field to then be able to move forward.
0: And I wanted to clarify something you touched on a few minutes back, which is when we're talking about the politics of science and gender, when we're talking about women or men or boys and girls, are these hard and fast separate categories?
1: So it's something that I was really interested in looking at was the how we understand like youth sports. So part of my book is definitely covers sports, athletics and athletes of all different kinds. You know, when I was looking at sports, I thought it was really fascinating to see that even up till today, in most cases, you know, not all I had, but in most cases, we still separate our youth sports by gender. So, you know, these are 5, 6, 7, 8-year-old kids playing, you know, soccer or basketball in their little leagues. And we separate girls and boys out, but there's no reason to do that. There are no physical differences between male and female bodies until puberty. And we do see differences in what kids are capable of. And that is all down to culture. So the science shows us that, you know, there is no ingrained capacity that, you know, girls are better at skipping or doing gymnastics type activities and boys are better at kicking and throwing. But from very, very young ages, these are things we encourage even really tiny children to do. But the most important part about that isn't just the sort of learning experience of kicking or throwing or doing flexibility type exercises or precision based exercises, which little girls are pointed towards. You think about ballet or gymnastics. It's also that the actual physical, muscular, and bone development and tendon and all of those things will track in the direction of whatever kind of activity you do as a child. So we're setting children up at a very young age to have a gender divide in the type of exercise and activities that they're good at. And then that divide is just going to continue throughout life. So even if, you know, a girl then at age 10, you know, wants to go into something else, and she's not had as much practice as the boys at that thing, like let's say a soccer type activity, right? She's going to have some catch up work to do, and she may never be quite as strong at that particular activity. And that's exacerbated even more so by the time you go through puberty. So the activities that you're doing when you go through puberty are really intensify how your body develops and what its talents are. So what we see is that boys actually start most of their more intensive sports camps right about when puberty starts. And girls, because they start puberty a little bit earlier than boys, starting at the same age. So let's say you send your two kids to like this really awesome soccer camp. The girl is going to be, again, at a disadvantage because she has already started through puberty. And so that's why we see a lot of these really amazing female sports figures that are reaching fantastic heights today grew up playing with older sisters and brothers because they were actually encouraged and pushed higher than their level through that growth period and especially through that puberty period. And that just gives you a huge, huge advantage for the rest of your life. So I grew up doing a lot of, you know, chores and horseback riding and swimming. I was doing a lot of muscular activity, a little unusual for a girl. And now I'm a weightlifter, right? I'm attracted to it. I'm good at those things. I didn't even know until I researched this book that probably the reason that I'm a weightlifter now is because I have this activity and this strength that I had started before puberty and was doing through puberty. So we do see some of these differences that hormones can make, but a lot of the differences that we think we see are actually exacerbated by culture. And then the culture builds on top of those smaller differences that we see from hormones. So I think the answer to your question overall is that there are some minor differences between male and female bodies. And, you know, that extends down to going through and gone through puberty. But those differences are a lot smaller than we think if everything else were equal. And we know that everything else is not equal. So right now, we actually don't know how strong female bodies could possibly get because there are so many constraints from this early cultural conditioning to this, you know, what you're doing through puberty to access to funding to even, you know, sports uniforms, which have just very recently been changed for women and girls and are still changing. So there's just this myriad pile of cultural things that really change how our bodies are trained throughout our whole lives. We think we see gender differences that are actually created by our culture. And we would probably see some smaller differences if all things were equal. But the other thing to remember is that human bodies are incredibly diverse. And so just as we all know, tall, muscular, strong women who can pick up a person over their head, and we all know more petite men who are wonderful dancers, right? There's all this diversity in humanity. And then there's also hormonal diversity, as well as this phenotypic or genetic diversity, where there's just so much more overlap in the idea of what each gender can or should do that I think would be possible if we had a less gender binary divided society. I think, you know, the way it is now, it really holds men back from doing activities that their bodies might be more suited for. And obviously we know that that's true for women's bodies as well. And then all those people who are in between, who maybe don't feel like they are on the male or the female side of the spectrum, are also left out or forced to choose or have to figure out that how that works for themselves and their own bodies when they're like, you know, playing in their local league or exercising at the gym. So this affects all of us. And I think it actually is quite limiting because it puts people into boxes that don't really necessarily fit them, even if you're just a cisgender straight lady like I am.
0: I'm speaking with science writer Star Vartan. She's the author of The Stronger Sex, What Science Tells Us About the Power of the Female Body. I'm Sasha Lilly. This is Against the Grain. So bearing in mind what you've just said, that there's enormous variation amongst human beings to start with, and then what often seems biological seems like innate differences between men and women actually is deeply shaped by how we are raised and these crucial years where the kind of engagement we have physically with the world is cumulative in that, you know, boys who are doing sports and girls who are not, the boys are going to have this tremendous advantage over just a few years of having that exposure to things that challenge their bodies and build their muscles and so on. So bearing in mind all of that, you know, this enormous variation, since so much of the focus on the difference between men and women in athletics has to do with strength and has to do with muscles, how do male and female muscles, where are they similar and where do they tend to differ as much as we can tell?
1: Yeah, so I'll preface this by again saying, you know, bodies vary a lot and that a lot of the science that has been done that does include female bodies, only 6% of all sports science has ever been done exclusively on female bodies. So that's important to understand that, you know, we need a lot understanding. But what we do understand is that the science that has been done putting people in these binary categories. So that's how I'm going to talk about it. Why do we define strength by what male bodies do best instead of defining strength by what human bodies do best? And by that, I mean that historically, and for most people in the culture right now, they think of strength and they think of a strong man with big muscles, big upper body, you know, capable of lifting heavy things over their head a couple times or, you know, sprinting a short distance. That's kind of our model of what strength is. And in general, there is an advantage due to testosterone that men have what we call explosive strength in exercise science. And that is that really fast, explosive, muscular ability. And that's a wonderful strength. That is super useful and great, but it's not the only strength that humans have. The sort of other side of that strength is one that women really excel in. And we're seeing that in athletics, which is endurance. And then if you think about human history too, it makes sense that there's this amazing endurance capacity in the female body. When you think about carrying a fetus for, you know, 9 months, and then also breastfeeding for a year or so, which is what our ancestors would have done, possibly up to 2 or 3 years part-time. That is energetically incredibly stressful. The breastfeeding, even more so in terms of converting calories to milk than carrying a fetus. But fascinatingly, that is maybe the root of our endurance strength, but it is actually visible in the muscles as well. And that's why around the world, again, you'll see women doing these activities that require this longer term use of energy. So think about tanning hides, think about carrying water, carrying children, collecting wood, all of your things where you're picking things and carrying them. That's considered women's work in many places where physical labor is still the norm. And that's directly tied to the fact that female muscles are really good at utilizing the fat storage in female bodies, which we have about 10% more fat naturally than male bodies. So that preferential use of fat over men's bodies' preferential use of carbohydrates means that you have that long lasting energy. So a really good example, Sandra Hunter's work, she's at the University of Michigan now. She put students, college students of various different kinds, anyone she could recruit in this chair. It was a specialized chair in the lab she was working in. And in that chair, people would sit down and they would put their arm on a elbow rest, and they would push up and hold. That's an isometric exercise. So they were pushing up and holding. They weren't pushing up and down. Pushing and holding, and the first thing she did was she tested their max weight that they could possibly lift. And so for some people, that was 10 pounds. For some people, that was 30 pounds, right? So whatever their max lift was, she cut that in half, so 50%. And then she said, okay, how long can you hold that 50% of whatever is the maximum weight you can lift? And she said, you know, she was this postdoc. She thought she was doing this really basic thing. Obviously, she thought, you know, the men were going to be able to hold a lot longer and the women less so. And the people who are more muscular would be able to, you know, hold this isometric hold a lot longer. And shockingly, and even surprisingly to her professors that she was working with, it was the women who were able to hold that weight for much, much, much longer, like much longer, like half an hour, 40 minutes. Somebody even held theirs for almost an hour. And for the most part, the male students were only able to hold for about 5 to 10 minutes. So she, you know, had reproduced this work. She then went on to spend years reproducing this work in a whole bunch of other areas and a bunch of other muscles and just showing how this was true. So, and then that connected to other people's work that showed, oh, that's because there's this preferential use of long burning fat. And so we see, you know, women really kicking ass and winning in these long running competitions, you know, multi-day, incredible feats, you know, where you sleep for half an hour at a time and you keep running through the mountains. Endurance races, also long distance swimming. Women's bodies tend to just really do well in those conditions, and they suffer less stress and less breakdown as well. And so this is sort of like information that our ancestors probably knew, you know, our ancient ancestors, but that has been kind of lost in thinking about the fact that male bodies are strong and female bodies are weak, and male bodies are strong in all of the ways. And you know, male bodies are strong in some ways and female bodies are strong in some ways. And so it really begs the question of, well, why do we define strength in this very only specific and narrow way? And it's because, you know, men who were the sports people and in charge of the rules and making all of the science and creating the culture said, well, we're defining it by us. And so, you know, I think that's going to be one of the most interesting things I'm curious about in the next 30 to 50 years is how we're going to see that change. And I think we're going to probably see more of a holistic human understanding of strength going forward.
0: It's interesting that you mentioned that part of this advantage that women seem to have, which then translates to women setting records in ultra endurance sports, as you mentioned, long distance running and swimming and so on, that some of that anyway has to do with the storage of fat in women's bodies is part of that, because fat is often in some ways considered the antithesis of all that's athletic, right? That being athletic is about muscle and fat, you know, has to be the opposite. So can you talk more about how having a larger percentage of fat gives women an advantage?
1: So first of all, it's really important, especially in these days, if we get underneath around 20%,

actually really is so detrimental to female health. And that is something that we have seen come back with a vengeance, you know, when we've seen some people touting the idea that it's very healthy to lose extra body fat. For people who are really, you know, having health problems from it, you know, understandable, but now it's really traveled into, I want to lose this 10 or 15 or 20 pounds, even though I'm at a healthy weight. And so we're getting into some very dangerous long-term health consequences from people using GLP-1s who are using it for aesthetic reasons and not for health reasons, but they may think that they're using it for health reasons, because we have had just absolutely ran into our brains, all of us, for so long that fat is unhealthy and fat is bad. And it's not just unaesthetic and it doesn't just look bad in your genes or whatever, but it actually hurts you. It's so imperative to female health. Now, a male body can get down to 10% or below in terms of, you know, how much fat they carry. And that's fine. That's not going to really hurt them at all. If a female body gets below 20%, it's going to really have these long-term negative effects on health. So that's the first thing to, I just really want to put out there. We see this actually also affecting women's athletics. So about 60% of female athletes are underfueling, which is the nice word for not eating enough food for the amount of activity they're doing, because they too feel the pressure to look like a runner or look like a gymnast or fulfill a sort of social or cultural ideal about what an athlete who does their thing looks like. And, you know, I tell the story of Bailey Kowalczyk, who's a long distance runner with Nike. She's in recovery now. But she actually like was breaking bones from falling on her ultra endurance runs because she was under fueling, because she was trying to be lighter, because she was told by her college coaches that that is the secret to being a great runner. You have to be as light as possible. And it also looks really good in the photographs. And that's what a runner for, you know, all of these brands, which is how many athletes get sponsorship and are able to continue their careers. You know, that's what they're supposed to look like. And so she really went through a huge process of retraining and re-understanding how her body works. And now she looks a lot stronger. She has more muscles. She's a bigger person and she's doing much better in her races. And, you know, she's continuing on in her career and she speaks about this a lot. But this is a huge endemic problem. And I was shocked. I said to Bailey, I was like, hey, if I was running 20 miles at a shot, I would think you could just eat whatever you would want. Like, this would seem like the ultimate way to never worry about food, because you're just doing these incredibly, incredible feats of endurance. And she was like, not at all. You know, and you see this in many, many other sports. And so when you think about, you know, all these sports differences in outcomes between men and women, there's all of these things that feed into it, pun intended, because they're not even literally able to feed themselves. And so how are we as a, if 60% of female athletes aren't eating enough food, how are they possibly able to compete at the highest levels and do their very best work? So I think that the fat conversation is really important and it affects all of us. And I think there's such an interesting idea behind the fact that this is fundamental to female strength, that endurance strength I was just talking about, that fat is where that comes from, because we're able to utilize this stored energy. And women, you know, preferentially keep their fat in the subcutaneous areas, as opposed to the visceral area is your stomach. Subcutaneous is that fat that's on your thighs and your butt and the top backs of your arms and your back. That subcutaneous fat does not harm, you know, your metabolic health and cause heart disease the way that visceral fat does. And so that visceral fat, which is what men generally tend to carry, women do carry it too. That's the kind of fat you want to think about and sort of work around. The other kinds of fat on our bodies that gets demonized and just talked about, either add some in or take it out every 5 years, right? Is actually, that's the fat we use to do endurance exercise, to, you know, power our female bodies, and also to grow brains in fetuses, right? So that is the specific type of fat that is used to build the next generation

0: So the demonization of it is such a grave and extreme and deep attack, I think, on the female body. And the fact sort of comes and goes in waves, how we accept that or not, with politics and cultural changes, to me is not coincidental at all. I think fat is the source of female power.
1: I'm speaking with the author of The Stronger Sex, What Science Tells Us About the Power of the Female Body. That's Star Vartan. I'm Sasha Lilly. This is Against the Grain. So when we think about the differences in strength between men and women's bodies, recognizing, of course, that those are not sharply defined categories, one of the things that stands out is the difference in the female immune system, something that COVID highlighted. Can you tell us what's unique about the female immune system? What makes it special?
0: Yeah, this is probably, I would argue, the biggest sex difference when we're talking about human bodies. And more so than any other topic in this book, I found this incredibly fascinating and was thinking, if the advantage is so significant for female bodies, that I feel like if male bodies had this advantage, they would be like running around yelling about it all the time. It's really significant, it's really powerful, and it's really, really incredible. So we know that women live longer than men, and in every culture in the world, female babies outsurvive male babies. Teenage girls outsurvive teenage boys. At every age, women live longer. And are able to survive diseases and illnesses and all and accidents and all kinds of issues at higher rates. That is partially down to this immune advantage. So, if we look at longevity over populations, we see usually between a 4 and 7 year advantage for female bodies, despite the fact that female bodies have extra organs. Ovaries, uterus, which have all kinds of potential issues, despite the fact that, childbirth and all the potential problems that can arise with that, there's still this advantage. Now, some of that advantage is cultural. Men tend to engage in riskier behaviors, including, drinking and drugs and, driving more extremely and motorcycles and all of those kinds of things. But when scientists really like parse the data, they find that like that's really just maybe a year's worth of the difference. So there is still this big advantage, and that advantage is down to the female immune system. So there's two reasons that the female immune system is so strong. The first is just XX versus XY. Having 2X chromosomes is more powerful than an X and a Y because you have two potential genes for fighting off whatever the disease or the illness is that you might contract, right? So if you have X chromosomes, what happens is you have one set that's turned on and one set that's turned off. It's called X inactivation, right? But we've recently found that the female body can actually turn on X inactivated genes that aren't being used to help fight disease. So you literally have two potential copies of a gene as opposed to one. So you're getting one from your mother and one from your father if you're female, and if you're male, you just have the one from your mother and then your Y that has very minimal extra genes on it. So that from the get-go is one of the reasons why there's so much stronger immunity. The second one is estrogen. So that, of course, means that there is not this advantage when children are a little bit younger, before puberty and then after menopause happens, which is why we see some of these illnesses that women tend to avoid, especially cancers, take up after menopause. But just having had estrogen in your body cycling for, 30 or 35 years or whatever also gives you just a long-term advantage that sticks with you because of the way the immune system works. So you have, female bodies have more B cells. They have more early detection, rapid response cells that, are patrolling the body at all times. They have more memory B cells, which are really important. So if you get a vaccine or if you get sick from a disease, your memory B cells are specific cells that remember how to fight off that disease. So when you get it again, your immune system has already has that information like ready to go and deploy to fight it off. So women's memory B cells are really powerful and have a lot longer memory. And that is why women respond better to vaccines and also tend to not suffer from illnesses even after they've gone through menopause, because those memory B cells are still able to remember from when their immune system was super primed when they were younger. This obviously is important because a female body has other DNA inside of her if she is pregnant, right? And also, we've found that there's really amazing anti-cancer cells that form when breastfeeding occurs. And so there are, those will stick around. I wrote about this for Nature. Women who have breastfed, even for, you know, a brief period of time, it changes the cells inside the breast such that it is then able to fight off breast cancer, especially the very virulent kind of breast cancer, even in your 70s and 80s. So this is really important research. As a child-free person myself, you know, I'm really excited to hear this. I don't feel like, oh, now I have a disadvantage. Now I know that scientists understand how this process works, and that knowledge can help all people with breasts, right? So this is really important, not just for mothers, which is, you know, if you've breastfed and gone through that process, you have this natural advantage, wonderful, but we can then maybe extrapolate this to other people in the future as well, and other types of cancers, and, you know, understand how cancer cells work better, right? Which again, helps everybody.
1: Star, you were mentioning longevity, that women all over the world have greater longevity, you know, at all different ages, from girls to women. And of course, although men may engage in various behaviors that aren't great for their health, women all around the world often carry burdens from sexism, which makes their lives more stressful, and yet they live longer. When scientists look at these questions of longevity, does the immune system, that difference, play a central role in that? Is there really any established conclusions about why women live longer? Is it maybe a combination of various different aspects of physiology and circumstance? Do we know?
0: So the immune advantage being linked to longevity is kind of a known thing that in Western science goes back to probably about the 1940s is when it was officially acknowledged and kind of understood with the science they knew at the time, and has since been built upon since then. So I dipped into just a couple of the different types of cells, immune cells that are stronger in female bodies, but there's a whole host of other immune interactions and immune hormone interactions that give female bodies this advantage. So yes, most of the longevity advantage is down to immunity. That's definitely a pretty well-established thing. And so some of it's down to these cultural differences and lifestyle choices. It's definitely worth mentioning that this powerful immune system has a flip side, which is that, you know, women suffer from about 70% of or 75% of autoimmune diseases. So that's when the immune system overacts and causes illness. And, you know, a lot of the research is actually pointing to the fact that that's linked with exactly what you were just talking about, which is that women have these greater stresses in a lot of aspects of their lives, both physical, right, when you're thinking of reproductive health, and also situational, and that those are autoimmune triggers, which for a long time, you know, science was really poo-pooed that idea that this was connected to psychological or physiological challenges. So we have this powerful immune system, and it can absolutely backfire, and especially when the body is under consistent and chronic stress. And that's a pretty good argument as to why women's equality is actually a health issue, right? So I always want to point that out and say, you know, this isn't just, again, a nice thing to do to like make women's lives better because it's fair. This is actually something that improves health, and we are making those connections now. And so that's some of the most exciting current research that I think is going on.
1: Well, and these questions of stress make one think of the question of pain and how it might be experienced differently by women. It's commonplace to hear that women tolerate pain better than men. Is that actually backed by science?
0: So the pain question is a very thorny one. It's one of those areas where we definitely need to do a lot of research. And I'll say from the top, if you remove all the cultural stuff around pain, which is really hard to do because how a child or a baby learns about what pain is in others' reactions to that child and their pain, right? So we all learn about pain from the people around us. Trying to take those things aside, which some scientists have done by directly stimulating pain receptors and looking at how the brain reacts, just doing basically nerve to brain stimulation, trying to take the person's experience out of it, basically. So these experiments done in lab settings found that there doesn't seem to be a difference in the way male and female bodies perceive pain, on that very, very basic level. So that points to, and again, caveat, we need to do lots more research, but that points to the fact that probably what's happening is that female bodies experience more pain and get better at dealing with pain through that experience, which is a really hard thing to acknowledge. It is a strength in a certain way to say, hey, I'm more pain tolerant. It is kind of crushing and frustrating to know that that comes from the fact that your pain has probably been underestimated, ignored, and untreated throughout most of your life. And you have just learned to literally, physically, and mentally deal with pain better. And the reason that we can sort of make that extrapolation is because any human body subject to certain types of pain will get better at dealing with that pain, will develop a pain tolerance. So if you look at athletes, for example, who do long distance running in cold temperatures or in hot temperatures, or who suffer from certain types of injuries on a regular basis, both male and female become very kind of immune to that particular type of pain, right? This is like very known in athletics. The more experience you have with a certain type of pain, the sort of better you get at dealing with it. And so the idea that, a couple of scientists have posited to me is that, listen, women just experience pain every single month, most of the time. Some women experience more, some less when they're going through their menstruation process, and all of the other sort of aches and pains that come with reproductive systems in the female body. And you start that at 11 or 12 or 13 or whatever you start, and you go through your whole life. That's a lot of practice with pain. And you also then are expected to do things like get an IUD insertion without pain medication. When you do go to the hospital as a woman, you are going to get less pain medication than a man. The same complaint. If you have an operation, you're going to get less strong pain medication. You might be sent back home. I mean, there's, the stories online about this are legion. My husband got a gut surgery, and he got sent home with like 16 gallons of fentanyl, and I went and had a C-section, and they sent me home with like 4 Tylenol or whatever, which is like, a C-section is a very significant operation. And just because it's sort of normalized doesn't mean it's not. And I do think there's become a huge amount of awareness in the medical community because of that. It's like one of the few uses of the internet over the last 10 years that I'm like, yay, there's like positive use of technology, because it really has made a huge change. I mean, not quite yet in the United States, but the UK and Australia and a bunch of European countries have now mandated that their socialized health services provide pain reduction protocols for things like an IUD insertion.
1: Starvarton, I'd like to end by asking you what you conclude from the arguments that you make in your book. You're arguing that female strength has been unacknowledged, and if we assess human strength, we need to come to terms with the ways that female bodies are particularly strong and the qualities of those bodies that make them different. But so much of what you're arguing is also cultural, and how culture even shapes what we think about as biological differences or innate differences between men and women. So if so much of this is actually about culture and how we understand our bodies, what are the takeaways that you draw from studying these differences?
0: So there's absolutely change that has occurred. I mean, on one hand, I feel like there's been a step backwards in terms of, you know, this whole focus on very thin bodies of late. And it kills me to see young women going through what I went through in the 90s, because that was a big deal at that time as well. So been there, done that personally, felt that. But at the same time, you know, I interviewed some really amazing young women in this book. And there's all these lovely stories of women who are doing just cool stuff. Like there's a firefighter in New York who had to sort of figure out her own ways of completing the tasks, which were she was able to do because she's a petite woman. She just had to like train differently and figure out how to solve physical problems differently than men. And so the training maybe was all centered around male bodies, but it doesn't mean a female body couldn't do it. She just had to do that work of figuring out what those different ways of moving her body are, right? And then a good example of this, speaking of young women, is this wrestler in Arizona is challenging some of these stereotypes. And I've seen this across, you know, many young women that I talked to, is named Audrey Jimenez, a college wrestler. But when I spoke to her, she was just 18. And, you know, her story is wonderful and super fun. But the thing that struck me was looking at her Instagram, and there she is in her prom dress. And she has these amazing muscles, just absolutely gorgeous shoulder muscles. She's just out there. There is just no shame around that, which definitely was not the case when I was a young woman. As a naturally muscular person myself, I always felt that I had to cover them up and make them smaller if I could. But if I couldn't, you know, I definitely wasn't flaunting them. And that is something that has changed. You know, other young women I talked to, including my friend's daughter, were like, no, muscles are cool. Like, you definitely want to show them off, especially if you're an athlete. Like, that's just not a thing anymore to be ashamed of. So on one hand, we have this like skinny talk epidemic. On the other hand, muscular young women and women in general are just totally a normal part of our culture now, which is an actual very real shift. And another hopeful thing to think about too with the younger people is there's just been an incredible explosion of women's sports. And we're seeing so much of that on TV and in popular culture that it's worth remembering that this is the first generation of women that have grown up watching women do sports on television in any capacity, or they can, you know, find them online or whatever. So that was something that was pointed out to me that I just was really struck by, that like the college basketball players of today are the first generation to watch college basketball on TV as little kids. That is game changing because it changes the way your brain works and thinks about what your body is even capable of. And that then translates into what happens in the future. So having this representation out there is important. Having all of these female scientists doing the work of asking these questions. I mean, there are so few amazing finds about female bodies that weren't made by female scientists, that like the few men that are included in this book, I'm just like, yay, because there's just not that many men who have been interested in how female bodies work, despite, you know, the fact that you can answer really interesting scientific questions, you know, looking at a different body type than what had been previously researched. And the last thing I'll add is that, you know, the proof is in the pudding, that having like a binary system is harmful for all of us. I learned that firsthand when I went to the Netherlands and I was talking to korfball players. Korfball is like a game that's similar to basketball. You have an 11 high foot basket. The players are able to travel all around the basket. And it's been popular in the Netherlands for 80, 90 years. And then it's now recently risen in popularity in Asia. And this is actually like a pretty big deal sport in a bunch of countries now. And it is slowly growing elsewhere as well. And the cool thing about it is that men and women play on the same team. Everybody just plays together. And it doesn't matter if you're intersex or you're trans or anything. Like, everyone just plays the game. And, you know, I ask them, oh, you know, do certain genders tend to do certain types of, like, do, you know, one of them throw the, you know, the baskets and the other one is more of on defense or anything like that? And they were like, no, it was just like whoever's good at the thing, like whoever's good at getting baskets is the person that, you know, tries to get the baskets. And they start doing this in the Netherlands at like age 4 or 5. They start, you know, korfball is a big deal. They play starting a very young age. They go through, you know, college a little bit afterwards. They have some adult teams. And this is a national sport. That's why I like talking about youth sports too. It's like, what if we just had all the kids playing together? What if we had more games that were set up from the get-go to include everybody? What if our sporting culture and sports and athletics reflected how we want our society to be and to benefit all of us? Most people don't go and become, you know, players in the NFL or the NCAA, right? Like, what if we made sports culture work for the vast majority of people who love to move? That'd be healthy. And that also get rid of a lot of the cultural and social stuff issues that we have. And I think it would make for a more positive gender relations. And also, you don't have to worry about male and female sports and inclusive, and but everybody gets to play. And that's fair. And that's what sports should be. It should be for us, not like coming down on us like some kind of idea from above.
1: I want to thank you so much, Star, for joining me.
0: Oh, thank you so much for having me. It's been a pleasure.
1: Science writer Star Vartan has been my guest in this hour. She is the author of The Stronger Sex, What Science Tells Us About the Power of the Female Body. You've been listening to Against the Grain. I'm Sasha Lilly. Thanks so much for listening, and please tune in again next time.

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2: Today on Law and Disorder, we look at the compiled shocking distortions by corporate media in its coverage of the Israel-U.S. attacks and genocide of the people of Gaza and the occupied territory.
3: Our guest, Professor Robin Anderson, is the author of The Complicit Lens, U.S. Media Coverage of Israel's Genocide in Gaza, which examines how the U.S. establishment media repeated Israeli talking points in the reporting of the war after October 7, 2023.
2: We then look at the movement to reform the cash bail system and the freedom given before a trial versus pretrial detention.
3: There's been a dynamite ruling in our favor in the California Supreme Court case. How will it affect California and the rest of the country? Stay tuned as we speak with attorney Carson White, who details the history and unconstitutionality of the cash bail system.
2: Stay with us.
3: I'm New York City attorney and author Michael Stephen Smith.
2: And I'm Maria Hall, Los Angeles civil rights lawyer.
3: For over 2 years now, the world has witnessed not only a devastating war on Gaza, but also a fierce battle over how that war has been covered in the media. We've seen headlines repeated before facts were verified. We've seen civilian deaths described in passive language that obscures responsibility. We've watched journalists, students, doctors, and even UN officials dismissed or marginalized when their accounts challenged official narratives, sometimes costing lives. 300 Palestinian journalists have been killed, many deliberately. All the while, independent reporting and social media footage taken by individuals on the ground show a different reality than the Israeli and U.S. government narratives that dominate mainstream media coverage. So what happens when the press stops acting as a watchdog and instead becomes an amplifier for state power? How can the public make informed moral decisions when reporting is shaped by concentrated political and corporate interests? And what obligations do journalists have when governments are pushing narratives in times of war? Our guest today will help us think thoughtfully and critically about these issues. Professor Robin Anderson once taught at St. John's University. She's now retired. She was a media critic, longtime scholar of war propaganda and political communication. Her new book, The Complicit Lens, U.S. Media Coverage of Israel's Genocide in Gaza, examines how major U.S. media institutions covered the war after October 7, 2023, and how corporate journalism helped manufacture public consent for catastrophic violence while narrowing the scope of speech and debate. Robin Anderson, a hearty welcome back to Law and Disorder Radio.
4: Oh, it's great to be here. Thanks, Michael.
2: Before we get into the substance of your book, I want to ask you about a story that we're still learning more about. A flotilla of European activists went to Gaza to bring aid. The Israeli military subjected them to unthinkable violence. Shockingly, it was Israel's own national security minister, Itamar Ben-Gvir, who released a video of the imprisoned activists and the audio of their screams. Since much of what we'll be talking about today is how the Israeli and U.S. governments downplay violence, what are your thoughts about this intentional release of video and audio by Israel?
4: Yes. Thanks, Maria. I think it really has to do with Israel's self-proclaimed superiority and that they have not been called to account by the international community, and they continue to escalate the awful escalating violence and brutality that they have perpetrated onto the Palestinians for so long. And now European leaders and everybody around the world saw how Israel was treating European citizens, putting them in stress positions on the Gvir tape. And The way initially Israeli and U.S. officials responded was, oh, Ben Gvir, he's the real terrible person. His face is now has became the face of Israeli brutality. And a lot of the focus was, this is one guy. This is just this horrible person. Most people were angry, not at Israel and the actions and the way they treated the flotilla members, but against Ben Gvir for making Israel look bad. As the story progressed a bit, and we found more and more testimony online of some of the flotilla members and who were kidnapped in international waters, and they told about being beaten, humiliated, many even raped. Shortly after Nicholas Kristof's piece in the New York Times about how Palestinians were being raped by dogs, this started to actually have a huge influence. I don't know how Israeli public opinion numbers could go down any further, but it went beyond just Ben Gvir at that point, and that this seems to be Israeli standard procedure for anybody that they don't like. And so finally the Palestinians, The dehumanization of the Palestinians was bypassed, and that is to say, I think the world began to feel a little bit more that this really has to stop.
3: Robin Anderson, for listeners who haven't read your book, what's the central argument in The Complicit Lens?
4: Right, I think I'm really portraying these two different realities. One was brave Palestinian journalists on the ground documenting what was actually happening, testimonies, visual. It's been the most documented genocide ever in history, and yet the most contentious, the most denied. So that reality of the Palestinian journalists and then repeated all over our social media and internet platforms, independent and alternative media, international media, those realities were contrasted with this constructed mainstream media story. Sometimes I bring in the West, BBC, and some German outlets, but mostly it's U.S. establishment media that followed Israeli talking points using verbal gymnastics deliberately designed to obscure what Israel was doing and misdirect the public and deny Israel's violation of human rights, certainly the rules of war and international and genocide. I'm kind of comparing these two very different lenses through which the genocide was portrayed. And of course, the mainstream media was a false reality, a constructed media reality.
2: Why did you feel your book, The Complicit Lens, needed to be written and published now, rather than years from now when historians would have had more distance?
4: You know, I see this book as part of the enormous reams of documentation and verifications of Israeli genocide. And I hope that it backs up the voices being raised globally. For many historical reasons, Israel was able to carry this out very rapidly, especially the starvation. It's so fast that it made our heads spin. And I think, for me anyway, watching the way it was portrayed, it can slip away if you don't document it.
3: You point out in your book, Robin, that the importance of language in a war coverage, including the choice of words, phrases, and even grammar. Talk to us about some examples of wording choices that you believe have shaped the public perception about what Israel is doing in Gaza. For example, the New York Times forbade its reporters from using the word genocide.
4: Right. And what they did by doing that, it wasn't just genocide, it was massacre, it was refugee camps, it was occupation, apartheid, all of the terms that we think of as the humanitarian lexicon that allows us to make an argument against genocide, a convincing and reliable argument against genocide. And they took those words out of the vocabulary. So journalists did not have the tools they needed to really explain what Israel was doing. And in fact, there were many ways in which the language was shaped a lot by Israeli talking points, but a lot by the media themselves when they had to be very creative. When Israel said, "Oh, don't identify us as the ones dropping the bombs," so they were just explosions, right? They just came out of nowhere. You know, nobody knows where these explosions were coming from, and violence just erupted. And now in Lebanon, in South Lebanon, where they're doing the same thing they did in Gaza, violence just erupted the other day in the New York Times. It's true that the UN Secretary General Antonio Guterres established the phrase a graveyard for children. But if you think about it, that was a very convenient phrase for establishment media, just to throw out as a graveyard for children. Well, who's creating the graveyard? Who's killing the children? So you need that context. You've got to put that back into the context. So it was very convenient for U.S. media just to not always wrap up with, if you know, this is the mass murder of children. These are how many children have died since Israel started the genocide. And keep in mind that Guterres said that a graveyard for children in November, early November 2023, 10,000 Palestinians had already been killed by the Israelis. Various passive language in all kinds of ways. Then that if we could just look one more massacre, the flower massacre. And by this point, it was the spring of 2024. The Palestinians were being starved and Israelis were on top of the aid convoys full of flour and on over the internet and on alternative and independent media, they were calling it the flour massacre because Israeli soldiers had fired upon the people as they approached the trucks trying to get the flour off of the aid trucks. And what the mainstream media called it were aid delivery chaos or food-related deaths, as if these trucks just kind of got into some bad luck and they started killing people. And, you know, it was up to journalists on the ground, such as the wonderful Ismail Al-Ghould, who reported for Al Jazeera on the flower massacre, whereby we could really know what was going on and compare what was happening on the ground to the way mainstream media was constructing these obscured, deliberately misdirecting and confusing stories that justified Israel's actions there over time.
2: Well, one of the themes in your work is manufacturing consent. How do you see that happening in media coverage about Gaza and Israel, both before October 7th, 2023, and after?
4: Right. I think before October 7th, our mainstream media did a very good job of manufacturing consent for the Israeli point of view. I document that a little bit in chapter 4, I think, of my book called The Compromised Media Landscape, where a lot of the Israeli lobbying groups had pretty much succeeded in, you know, taking a lot of criticism out of our public spaces and in civil society, and likewise in the press. But after October 7th, after the initial coverage, if you recall, where the Israeli foreign ministry and these people were actually basically admitting that they were going to start a genocide. They said these people are animals. Dehumanizations first thing you need to for a genocide, and then saying we're openly admitting that they were going to basically destroy the civilian infrastructure, which is again against the rules of war. We're gonna stop the electricity. We're gonna stop the food. We're gonna stop any aid. We're gonna stop your water. They said all of those things, and that we're gonna leave it a tent city. You wanted hell, we'll give you hell, and theirs was not pushed back by the Israelis. But, excuse me, this was mainstream media allowed them to say these things without pushback. So, however, with the Palestinian journalists on the ground after October 7th, basically telling us these truths and giving us an actual description of what it was like in Gaza under Israeli bombs and everything else they were doing, Because, and particularly the younger generation who gets most of their news over their handheld devices, they rely on the internet for their whole knowledge about the world, and on their phones and whatnot. They knew what was going on in Gaza. And so the manufacturing consent, I think, was about creating this propaganda bubble with world elites, the, you know, military-industrial complex, and anybody who wanted to wage war, as long as they saw it in the establishment media, they felt pretty good about things, you know, and they could continue it as long as they had the establishment media. And that's who the established media, I think, was directing their stories toward and complicit with. Certainly not global publics and the people in Gaza.
3: This is attorney Michael Smith. I'm here with my co-host, attorney Maria Hall. We're speaking with Professor Robin Anderson, who's just written a very fine book called The Complicit Lens. Robin, you compare mainstream coverage with social media and independent coverage. What do you think the alternative sources capture that the mass outlets missed?
4: Right. Yes. Well, we've talked about their documentation on the ground. But the other thing that alternative and independent media and many international outlets, there has been some good reporting on many of them, especially Al Jazeera, of course. But what they did was they also talked to the aid groups. They talked to the UN, Euromed monitor sources who are on the ground in Gaza, and Doctors Without Borders, you know, Amnesty International, Human Rights Watch was doing also collecting a lot of this information. And this was coming out as a way to contextualize what the Palestinian journalists were documenting. And that coverage was excellent in Common Dreams, Electronic Intifada, MondoWise. You know, I don't want to keep saying everybody because I'll miss something, but the alternative media and independent press in this country did a fantastic job explaining all of the things that, for example, the New York Times and CNN directed their journalists not to say. And they really informed us about the rules of war and how Israel was violating, it was engaging in disproportionate violence, collective punishment, making the civilians pay for what their leaders do, how the occupation, which the New York Times couldn't say, was taken out of understanding the history of what was happening in Gaza and the Palestinian occupied territories.
2: Robin Anderson, you talk in your book about the death of journalists and aid workers in Gaza. Why do you think their stories received relatively little attention in the U.S., certainly less attention than many observers expected?
4: I think that the U.S. establishment media, first of all, to tell their stories that they were on the ground documenting, would have exposed their standardized media frames that were following only Israeli talking points. It was a topic they didn't want to get into. They did not want to tell the American public or their readers or viewers that they were closed out of Gaza and that none of what they were saying was based on documentation. I suppose, at some elitist point of view, didn't consider the journalists in Palestinian journalists legitimate for some reason. Whatever the reasons were, they downplayed it and abandoned their own peers on the ground in a war zone that were being targeted and killed. And as the genocide continued, you know, they would first hit some Palestinian families. They also killed their families. Israel became so empowered with the lack of accountability that they openly started just some of the best journalists that remained at the end of 2024 and even into 2025. They would just identify them as terrorists. And anyone Israel identified as a terrorist, like Hamas, anybody could be hit, and or anybody who was housing Hamas. So all of the hospitals had to be destroyed because Hamas was in the hospitals. According to international law, even if Hamas was in the hospitals, they were still obligated to protect the doctors and civilians within those hospitals. Israel got away with a lot by simply saying terrorists were everywhere. So then the journalists became terrorists, and aid workers and the UNRWA people were terrorists because they were somehow affiliated with Hamas. And the U.S. media never exposed those false claims and that overarching word terrorist that put an X on everybody's back and allowed them to be murdered by Israel.
3: Robin, I just want to add that our listeners who want to get your book can get it. They don't have to go to Amazon. They can get it from orbooks.com, orbooks, O-R, either or, orbooks.com. Get it directly from the publisher. Robin, talk about the boundary between criticism of Israeli government politics on one hand and anti-Semitism on the other. How do you think journalists and editors should navigate that terrain?
4: I think they should unpack it in every way that many, many people have already unpacked it and decoded it. I think that it's kind of a fiction to make this overarching statement that if you criticize the state of Israel, you're being anti-Semitic. I think that anti-Semitic means that you are against all Jews and that you are prejudiced against the Jewish religion and Jewish culture. I think it's been a gimmick. And in my book, I write about how a journal article identified the attacks on criticisms of Israel, and it was mostly politicized. It was a politicized attack. I think journalists could point out the ways in which if the world looks on all Jewish people as perpetrators of a brutal genocide, aligning themselves with the likes of Ben-Gvir and some of the other ones, that in itself is a terribly dangerous position for the world's Jewish population to be in. And indeed, I think we've found the increase in actual anti-Semitism. The way that the Israeli lobby has altered the numbers is by calling it right after October 7th, saying that these anti-Semitism numbers have gone up and anti-Semitism is much more rampant than it was then after Hamas, somehow because it was Hamas's fault. They've factored in pro-Palestinian demonstrations. Pro-Palestinian demonstrations are not anti-Semitic necessarily. They are anti-genocide. And I think we need to be calling them anti-genocide. Even though the ADL, for example, said that they hadn't factored in demonstrations with their big number that raised the incidence of anti-Semitism up by 400%. The Intercept actually exposed that indeed they had included Palestinian and anti-genocide demonstrations into those numbers. So I think that this charge has been used to silence freedom of expression and the voices of Americans. And ironically, Michael, as we all know, especially in New York City, most of the major actions right at first against the Israeli genocide was carried out by Jewish Voice for Peace and the brave young Jewish members who really vocally came out and said, not in our name, Jews against the genocide.
3: I think that those young people, by their actions, redeemed the reputation of Jews.
4: Yes, I do too.
2: Robin, in your book, you examine how student protests and dissent movements have been portrayed in mainstream media. What struck you most about the way those protests were framed?
4: In New York City, particularly at Columbia University, Maria, I think the biggest misnomer and the way they really distorted what was going on with student protests there on that campus was that they identified them as outside agitators. These were students who were right in the mainstream of the debate about genocide. And at that point, polls were showing that the American public was already thinking that the United States and in favor of the United States not sending any more weapons to Israel and stopping with the military stuff. On Columbia campus, there was an adjunct professor who had been hired by the university. She was also the counterterrorism consultant to Eric Adams, the then mayor of New York. She was also had an office in Tel Aviv with the, you know, and she was tied very much to the security forces. This adjunct professor at Columbia is the one who talked about the outside agitator frame applied to the students on campus. And what that frame did was not only just completely distort what the students were doing, but it allowed and that narrative framework invites violent response. These are terrorists. These are outside agitators. And therefore we have to go in and crush them. And that's what the NYPD did. What the students were actually doing is that they were very well aware of what was going on. When they renamed the hall at Columbia, the banner came down. It was Hind Hall. Hind was the Hind Rajab was the young girl, 5-year-old in the car. This incident happened at the end of January. Barely two months later, the students identified her and this story where the Israeli tanks had killed a young woman in a car using 335 bullets. And of course, we get the voice of Hind Rajab as a feature film afterwards. So what was happening on campus was education, and I write in my book that it was like a beloved community. It was people coming together and trying to find pathways to deal not only emotionally, but politically.
3: Robin Anderson, before we ask you for your final thoughts, can you tell us how our listeners can get your book?
4: Yes, it'll be distributed in bookstores in early June, pretty soon. But the best way to get it, I think, is to go onto the OR Books website and order it from the publisher. And they'll send it out right away.
3: That's orbooks.com.
4: Yes.
2: Robin, what does this

0: media conglomerate basically dismantle our legacy media. I mean, CBS News, with all of its faults, it is one of the primary American legacy medias. It's the network of Edward R. Murrow. And now they put an actual self-proclaimed Zionist fanatic at the head of it. Barry Weiss knew nothing and still knows nothing about how to run a network. She never had any experience in television. She never even produced a television story. And she's dismantling, successfully dismantled the network. They took CBS News off the radio and are proceeding to make 60 Minutes, just a shell of what it once was. And I think it illustrates the problem with corporate and government elites' influence on our legacy media. And we need to start really looking at that very closely and moving back to a situation where we to de-conglomerate the media and break them up, kind of like we did Standard Oil at the turn of this 19th century. It's a very dangerous moment, and I think we need to really think of alternatives.
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2: It's a terrific book you've written, and I think that our listeners appreciate your work. 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
1: Innocent until proven guilty. That principle has stood at the center of the criminal legal system in the United States for centuries. But in the real world, enjoying freedom before a trial often depends less on guilt or innocence and more on access to money. According to the Prison Policy Initiatives, among other sources, at least 400,000 people are in jail awaiting trial. In other words, they are legally innocent and have not been convicted of a crime. Still, they remain behind bars. Many are there solely because they cannot afford bail. Supporters of the cash bail system claim it ensures people will show up to trial and therefore protects public safety. Critics point to the unfairness of cash bail. It punishes poverty, pressures people into guilty pleas before their day in court, tears apart families, and deepens racial and economic inequality. Out of this evolving debate, the bail reform movement was born. And on April 30th, 2026, the California Supreme Court gave the bail reform movement the boost it needed. In the closely watched case, In re Kowalczyk, the California Supreme Court unanimously affirmed constitutional limits on pretrial detention and expanded on earlier rulings that challenged wealth-based incarceration. The decision is already being viewed as one of the most significant state court rulings on bail and pretrial liberty in recent years, with possible implications far beyond California. Our guest on this subject is Carson White. Carson is a supervising attorney at Civil Rights Corps, where she raises systemic challenges to the criminalization of poverty. She currently leads CRC's California RIP Project, which trains public defenders statewide and has litigated hundreds of pretrial habeas petitions, raising the issues ultimately decided by In re Kowalczyk. Carson is a graduate of Stanford Law School and the University of Texas at Austin. Carson White, welcome to Law and Disorder.
4: Hi, thank you so much for having me.
2: Carson, before we get into the details of Kowalczyk case, start us off with a brief history of money bail in the United States, please. How do we go from the principle of innocent until proven guilty to a system where so many people are jailed before trial simply because they can't afford to get out?
4: Sure. So bail is a really old mechanism. It actually dates back before the existence of criminal courts to the Norman invasion of England in like the very first century. Money bail, though, as we know it today, is extremely recent. and really

0: It had its earliest roots in like the post-Civil War Reconstruction era in the US, and the era of mass money bails we know today really didn't occur until the 1980s. So if we back up initially, bail around America's founding, at its inception, had nothing to do with money at all, really. It was much more about reputational capital. So folks were released from custody pretrial under what are we would now call unsecured bonds, like what they have in the federal system. So someone in the community would stand up and stand surety for you, which is to say they would, in theory, be on the hook for some amount of money if you failed to appear for court, if you fled. In practice, that money was really never collected, and it was much more about the reputational capital of having someone in the community stand up and say, "I vouch for this person." As cities grew in particular, there was this like the earliest bail bonds industry popped up around the Tombs Jail in New York City, which where people would stand outside and say, for a fee, I will go in and pretend to be your loved one's cousin or uncle or boss, whatever it may be, and stand surety for them. And so there was this really early version in like the late 1700s of a moral panic where newspapers all across the country were running these alarmist articles about what they called straw bondsmen, right? The possibility that these people were going free with absolutely no oversight. And this was particularly true, like in California and in the Western colonies, where people, it was boom towns popping up. There just wasn't the tight-knit reputational capital society that could exist on the East Coast, where people knew each other and there were relatively smaller towns. So states across the country, or territories across the country, started passing laws that allowed courts to investigate people who were offering to stand surety, right? To ask for follow-up questions. Can you prove that you know this person? Can you prove that you actually have this amount of money? And still, I should say, even that unsecured bond where nobody paid money up front was calculated to be affordable, right? It wasn't the case that courts were, as we're seeing today, just demanding some amount of money. And then if a person couldn't come up with that or didn't have those resources, if the person, if the bail would ever become due, they were incarcerated. It was really calculated to what would be affordable for the person. And that took a long time. So people ended up being in custody, for days to weeks while everybody got their paperwork in order and they were able to have a hearing. And so California actually was the first state that passed a law that said if the defendant wanted to, rather than waiting for that hearing, they could pay the money up front themselves and be released immediately. And in very short order, we saw the very first bail bondsmen that we would recognize today, where akin to what was happening back in New York, they would say for a fee, we will post the money on your behalf. So that's how the bail bond industry came to be today. It proliferated and spread across the country. It's today only the United States and the Philippines have a for-profit bail bond industry. And it was still a relatively small thing until the 1980s because for hundreds and hundreds of years, bail was understood to only be related to whether or not someone would return to court. The way that it was supposed to operate was you put down, some amount of money. If you returned to court at the end of your case, you got that money returned to you. If you didn't, the court kept the money. And that was an incentive structure that was created to help ensure that you made your court dates. Of course, we know now that it's wildly ineffective, and things like text message reminders are far, far more effective than money bail ever has been. But that was the purpose of it. It had nothing to do with public safety. And then in the 1980s, in a case called United States v. Salerno, the United States Supreme Court approved for the very first time a scheme that would allow for outright pretrial detention for public safety. And the thinking went, well, if courts can detain people outright for public safety pretrial, surely they can take these measures shorter than that, right? Setting financial or non-financial conditions for public safety. And so when we saw that, we saw states across the country, this is like in the late 1980s, start amending their bail schemes to require courts to consider quote unquote public safety when setting money bail. A little wonky thing is that most states actually, you can't forfeit your money bail. If you commit a new crime or violate the non-financial conditions of release, it still really only has to do with whether or not you appear for court. But courts were tasked with this really impossible calculation of well, how much money that you won't ever forfeit if you commit a new crime will assure public safety. And so what states did, county in California, it's county by county, some places it's statewide, is they came up with these things called bail schedules, which are like menus where one side of the bail schedule lists every single thing you could be arrested for. The other side lists a price. And a judge deciding whether to release someone pretrial could look at that menu and say, okay, you're accused of these three offenses. The bail prices for those are ABC. We add them up and your bail amount is however many dollars that is. And if you can pay it, you're free to go. And if you can't, you have to stay incarcerated. And so very quickly after we saw the proliferation of bail schedules, the pretrial detention population across the country skyrocketed. And we saw the numbers really flip in the federal system in particular, where before 1980, it was really very rare to have someone incarcerated pretrial because they couldn't afford bail. And now it's most people are incarcerated pretrial. Who are incarcerated pretrial are there because they can't afford bail in the federal system.
1: Well, Carson, thank you for that background. Let's talk about the Kowalczyk case itself, or more specifically about Gerald John Kowalczyk. How did he end up in jail in the first place? And how did his case end up in front of the California Supreme Court?
0: Sure. So Gerald Kowalczyk is an elderly, disabled, unhoused man living in California. And he has a long criminal history, a lot of interactions with the criminal system just due to that status as a disabled, unhoused person. And so in early 2021, he was arrested for attempting to use someone else's credit card to buy a meal. He had found some number of credit cards at gas stations around town. This is in San Mateo, California. People had left them on the floor or at the gas tank, what have you. And he had picked them up and held on to them for weeks without ever using them, or months in some cases. And then one day in the dead of winter, he went into a Five Guys and asked to buy a cheeseburger. He then used the credit cards to try and buy it and swiped through until he found one that worked. Afterward, he had a change of heart. He asked the cashier to refund the cheeseburger to the credit card, threw all the credit cards away, and left without taking the cheeseburger. The San Mateo County District Attorney charged him with one count of felony identity theft for every time he swiped a credit card. So when he was brought into court, the court looked at that bail schedule we were talking about earlier and added all those charges up and said that he would have to pay $75,000 in order to be released pretrial, which of course he didn't have. And he then brought a bail motion asking for bail to be set in relation to his ability to pay, which was a decision that the California Supreme Court had issued previously in Ray Humphrey. I'm sure we'll talk about that a little bit more later. But the court, in response, rather than setting bail in an amount he could afford to pay or releasing him on non-financial conditions, just ordered him detained without bail altogether. And after 6 months in pretrial custody, the district attorney offered him the opportunity to plead guilty to a misdemeanor in exchange for his release, which he accepted because he had spent the statutory maximum amount of time allowed in jail pretrial. So that was his case. As that was going on, his attorneys had filed a writ of habeas corpus challenging his pretrial detention on a totally separate issue, which the court decided in another case called In re Harris. And so it dismissed Mr. Kowalczyk's petition as moot because he was no longer in custody and they had decided this issue. But his attorneys appealed to the California Supreme Court, raising this other question, which was whether or not his detention violated the right to release on bail under the state constitution. And these are clauses. There is no federal corollary. There was, like, in the 1700s, a National Bail Act, which had a right to bail provision, and 41 states still have them in their state constitutions. But essentially, it delineates categories of people who are eligible for pretrial detention from people who have to be released. And in California, those categories are essentially capital offenses, violent felonies or sexual assault felonies, or felonies where you threaten someone with violence, where there's, you know, sufficient evidence of your guilt and dangerousness. And so the question that was asked to the California Supreme Court was whether or not Mr. Kowalczyk, who was not accused of any act of violence or threatening violence, could be detained under the state constitution. And then the Supreme Court granted review, kicked it down to the Court of Appeal to issue an opinion, which it did. And then the case went back up to the California Supreme Court, where it lingered for a couple of years, actually, before they finally issued a decision in late April of this year.
2: Attorney Carson Wright, could you walk us through the California Supreme Court's opinion in the Kowalczyk case? What legal precedents did it rely on, and what protections did it reinforce?
0: Sure. So I think to understand Kowalczyk, we have to talk a little bit about In re Humphrey, which is a case the California Supreme Court decided in 2021. And in that case, they struck down the bail schedule scheme that I was describing earlier. They held that it was unconstitutional for courts to decide who could or couldn't be released based on whether they could pay some arbitrary amount of money. And so the court announced basically that if someone was going to be held in custody pretrial, it could only be after hearing with rigorous procedural safeguards, where the court found by clear and convincing evidence that nothing short of detention, no non-financial or financial conditions of release, could reasonably assure public safety or their return to court. And if a court was going to set a financial condition of release, that is money bail, right, they had to first of all find that it was necessary, that non-financial conditions wouldn't be enough, that money bail was actually necessary. And then it had to be set in relation to the defendant's ability to pay and in consideration of a defendant's ability to pay, so that the court would know whether or not they're even in the realm of imposing detention orders. And the court grounded that ruling under the state and federal rights to equal protection and due process, which are kind of overlap with the state right to bail clause. So there's this big outstanding question after Humphrey about, well, what about this other provision? Does it actually delineate, you know, based on charges and dangerousness, folks who can be detained? Or is it enough just to make these other findings under these other constitutional provisions? And in either case, can courts bypass those state constitutional restrictions limiting detention to dangerous offenses where folks would be dangerous if released by just setting intentionally unaffordable money bail? In other words, would Mr. Kowalczyk's detention have been okay under the state constitution if instead of ordering him detained without bail, the court had just left that $75,000 money bail order in place? And the California Supreme Court held first that the right to bail was still good law under the constitution. There had been some very silly arguments from the district attorney that it had been silently repealed by this other constitutional provision, which the court rejected, and then held both that the right to bail entitles you to actual release. In other words, that courts can't impose any condition of release that would result in your detention, including unaffordable money bail, and then made explicit that unaffordable money bail in California is actually unconstitutional in all cases. So regardless of whether or not someone is eligible for detention, if a court is going to set money bail at all, it has to be within the defendant's ability to reasonably afford it. And they grounded that under the Equal Protection and Due Process Clause of both the state and federal constitutions, which was the source of Humphrey, but also under the Excessive Bail Clause. They held that unaffordable money bail was per se excessive under the state and federal constitutions because detention is not purpose that's permissible for bail to be set. And then, of course, if someone is entitled to the release on bail under the state constitution, it would also violate that provision in order setting unaffordable money bail.
1: You're listening to Law and Disorder. I'm attorney Maria Hall, and here with my co-host, attorney Michael Smith. We're speaking to Carson White, supervising attorney with Civil Rights Corps, about a new California Supreme Court decision that gave a big boost to the bail reform movement. Carson, what are the immediate consequences of the Kowalczyk decision? Are there people currently in jail awaiting trial who are eligible for release? And if so, is there anything special they need to do to get out?
0: Yeah, it's a really exciting moment. There certainly are people who are currently in jail and who are accused only of misdemeanor or low-level nonviolent offenses who are there because they can't pay their bail. And we're hopeful that those people will be released as soon as possible. How exactly courts are going to comb through their jail population to figure that out, I think varies county by county. Some counties are, you know, have appointed task forces to look through and created special calendars in order to address those cases. In short, if someone is in jail in violation of Kowalczyk, they need to bring a bail motion as quickly as possible, asking to be released in light of the new opinion.
2: Carson, let's turn now to the court of public opinion. Opponents of bail reform often say that not locking up people unless they can afford bail will threaten public safety. What does this research actually show about who gets detained before trial?
0: Sure. So I think first we have to talk about the reality of how our bail system currently works. First of all, as we talked about, there's in California and in most places across the U.S., there's absolutely no connection between money bail and public safety unless it is set so high that the person just stays in jail. And that's because you don't forfeit your money bail if you commit another offense or violate the non-financial conditions of release. The only way you would forfeit money bail is if you failed to appear for court. That's one point. It actually has never had anything to do with public safety in California and most other places. The second point is that something like 98% of people in California go through bail bonds companies in order to post their bail because they can't afford the whole amount. And that's true, you know, at similar rates across the country. And when someone posts money through a bail bonds company, what happens is they pay, or their family members pay more often, somewhere between a 5 and 10% fee of the total bail amount that is gone to them no matter what. And then the bail bondsman takes on liability for that bail. They never actually put money down with the court either. So there's never actually any money changing hands. And when you go through a bail bonds company, that money is lost to you whether or not you come back to court. So there's actually really not even any incentive to come back to court even through money bail anymore. It's just this fee that people are paying to private bail bonds companies in order to get out of jail. And money bail has basically no relationship to rates of return to court or likelihood of reoffending while out of custody. And that non-financial conditions like providing people bus tokens to make sure they can get to court and texting them to remind them of their court dates are far, far more effective than money bail ever has been. We also know that pretrial detention is itself criminogenic, which is to say that if someone is incarcerated pretrial, they're actually much more likely to wind up back in court in the future and are much more likely to commit an act of violence, all else equal. And that's perhaps not surprising because pretrial detention is so destabilizing. It oftentimes people lose their housing, they could lose custody of their children, they could lose their jobs, they could lose access to medication or mental health treatment or substance use treatment while incarcerated, and then are released with virtually no support and a much less stable position than they were when they were initially arrested. And oftentimes with a conviction that makes it much harder for them to get housing, get a job, regain custody of their children and all these other things. So we know it's actually bad for public safety to have a system where most people are incarcerated pretrial, especially without any disregard to whether or not they need to be there in the first place. You know, although it is rare, the vast majority of people who are released pretrial do not reoffend and do make it to all their court appearances on time. But it is inevitable that someone who's released pretrial will, you know, commit another crime and even tragically commit an act of violence while released pretrial. And there will be, you know, lots of headlines and moral panic articles about how, you know, this is the result of our most precious constitutional rights. And maybe we should reconsider whether we want those. And the other side of it, right, which I've just been describing, that destabilizing effect, the criminogenic effect, is a little bit more invisible. It's really hard to prove a negative and to say, yes, there might be this one or handful of instances where people committed offenses while out of custody. But look at the cost of that, which is thousands and thousands of people who have been unjustly in jail and separated from their families and separated from their work and their housing and all of their loved ones.
2: Critics of bail reform sometimes use the phrase cashless bail as if it means no accountability. Can you explain the difference between eliminating wealth-based detention and eliminating judicial oversight altogether?
0: Sure. I think there's a couple important things to tease out here. One is that, first of all, courts still retain the ability to, and after Kowalczyk, impose money bail orders. It just has to be money bail as it's intended to operate, which is an amount the person can afford that they will lose if they fail to appear for court. So courts don't even lose that power. And of course, courts in California retain the power to detain outright people who are accused of acts of violence, whom the court believes would act violently if released, no matter how much money they pay, right? They could detain those people without bail. And in every case, courts retain the power to impose conditions of release designed to protect public safety, which money bail doesn't do in the first place, such as, you know, ordering folks to check in with pretrial services or attend alcohol or substance abuse treatment, reside at a certain address, impose stay away orders, and even in really serious cases, abide by home detention or wear GPS ankle monitoring. So there are, you know, all sorts of measures that courts can take in order to address public safety concerns outside of just ordering someone detained because they can't afford a specific amount of bail. The next point, I think we'll get into this in a moment, is that the entire system is designed to be one of accountability, right? That's what our criminal punishment system does. But it's really very important that punishment and that accountability comes after a trial, with a full panoply of protections. Oftentimes, the system that we have now, where folks are quote unquote facing accountability with cash bail, is that they're paying a fee to a bail bonds company before they've ever been found guilty of anything. People who are innocent are forced to do this too, and they lose that money forever. So it's not actually operating as an incentive structure for any reason, and certainly not for public safety.
1: Carson, something you mentioned about pretrial detention can pressure innocent people into pleading guilty just so they can get out of jail. How does that dynamic affect the fairness of the entire legal system and mass incarceration for that matter?
0: Sure. The entire legal system as we have it, the entire phenomenon of mass incarceration is built on the back of mass pretrial detention. You cannot have mass incarceration without having kind of the enormous number of pleas that folks are coerced into making because the system couldn't try every case that's brought before it. And the way that the system is able to extract that enormous amount of guilty pleas is through mass pretrial detention. This is true particularly in the lowest level cases where if folks are incarcerated even for just a few days or weeks, certainly they'll be offered relatively quickly a credit for time served plea deal in order to be released from custody. And folks, of course, take that in order to be released, whether or not they're guilty. We know that when pretrial detention rates decrease, particularly in these low-level cases, conviction rates decrease because folks who are innocent are able to fight their cases, are able to negotiate for plea deals that are much closer to what we would consider, you know, appropriate given the facts of the offense. But this is true even in more serious cases where pretrial detention is the single most important factor that indicates whether or not someone will be convicted, and even where folks are convicted, whether or not they'll serve a custodial sentence. And even when folks are serving custodial sentences, how long that custodial sentence will be. And there's lots of reasons for that, but there's an enormous amount of pressure to plead guilty. And you're also, of course, separated from your lawyer. You're unable to participate meaningfully in your own defense if you're incarcerated. Whereas if you're out of custody, you can meet with your lawyer much more effectively. You can direct them to evidence. You can provide evidence that you may have yourself. So the whole system really runs on the back of mass pretrial detention, especially in the lowest level cases.
2: Carson, media coverage of bail reform often focuses on individual cases that provoke fear and outrage. From your perspective, how has media framing shaped public understanding or misunderstanding?
0: Yeah, there is just so much misinformation out there about the bail system. I think, you know, my experience has been, and I've got very conservative family members, when I talk to them about the regime after Kowalczyk, most people think that is the system that was already in place. And it's very common sense, right, that people who are accused of acts of violence credibly and where there's reason to believe there would be violence if released can be detained pretrial outright if a judge believes it's necessary, but that everyone else should be free pretrial and maintain the presumption of innocence, sometimes with conditions in order to assure public safety or their return to court, but that should be the scheme. And folks are kind of on board with that. There's a lot of moneyed interests behind suggesting that the system does work differently than that or should work differently than that. The bail bonds industry, the private surety industries underlying the bail bondsmen that you might see, you know, pop up around the courthouses is the most profitable surety industry in the United States. It's, and by a very wide margin, it is more profitable than home insurance, than health insurance, than life insurance, than car insurance by a wide, wide margin. And I think it's done a real disservice, both to folks' understanding of the system and where danger actually lies in our society, what poses the greatest threat to the health and safety of ourselves and our neighbors, and the importance of pretrial release. You know, it's particularly at this moment, right, where we're seeing attacks on constitutional rights come from the federal government left and right, and the constant undermining of the judiciary. That playbook, particularly with regard to pretrial release, trying to undermine support for pretrial release and erode the protections permitting pretrial release, has been part of the playbook of every fascist regime and every authoritarian regime in the history of the Western world, universally. And that was something that courts fairly recently really understood. The United States Supreme Court wrote in 1952 in a case called Stack v. Boyle that the right to pretrial release, the the fact that a police officer could not simply accuse you of breaking the law and then have you be incarcerated indefinitely without ever receiving a trial by a jury of your peers and with a whole panoply of protections to make sure it's fair, that right to pretrial release, mass pretrial release, was the line that separates democracies from authoritarian societies. So this is really, it's one of our most precious fundamental rights, and it is more important than ever that we protect it.
1: Well, Carson White, we are out of time, unfortunately. Thank you so much for joining us. Can you let listeners know where they can learn more about cash bail reform and more about the work of Civil Rights Corps?
0: Sure. Our website is civilrightscorps.org. Corps is spelled C-O-R-P-S. And we have lots of great resources, obviously talking about our work, but also discussing the science behind pretrial release and all sorts of other resources for journalists who are looking to cover this issue or lawyers hoping to learn more about it. So please check us out and please do reach out if you have more specific questions.
2: Well, thank you so much, Attorney Carson White. 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
0: Thank you so much for having me.
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4: Breathing engages the diaphragm, which engages the vagus nerve, and the vagus nerve turns on the body's parasympathetic nervous system. First, we'll begin with 4-4 breathing. So let's take a deep breath in together and exhale either out the mouth or the nose. Inhale, 4, 3, 2, 1. Exhale, 4, 3, 2, 1. Inhale, 4, 3, 2, 1. Exhale, 4, 3, 2, 1. Inhale, 4, 3, 2, 1. Exhale, 4, 3, 2, 1. Inhale, 4, 3, 2, 1. Exhale, 4, 3, 2, 1. Inhale, 4, 3, 2, 1. Exhale, 4, 3, 2, 1. Inhale, 4, 3, 2, 1. Exhale, 4, 3, 2, 1. Inhale, 4, 3, 2, 1. Exhale, 4, 3, 2, 1. Inhale, 4, 3, 2, 1. Exhale, 4, 3, 2, 1.
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0: Radio hanging out with you this afternoon. I wanted to talk to Medea Benjamin. You know her, you love her. She's from the organization Code Pink, and she has made it a point to keep us updated with a number of topics that are pressing and are a reflection of the attempt to oppress and distort and malign folks that we care about. It might be Palestinians. It might be folks in Cuba. It might be the way in which the government is operating to consolidate power. Medea Benjamin is on the case. And I recently saw a post last week, and now we're seeing the actions behind that post take hold. You told us to be on the lookout for the attempt of the U.S. government to merge our military with Israel. And then last night we were hearing that a bill around this passed a committee. So let's give people a little bit of 101. What is this about? And why should we be concerned, rhetorically speaking?
1: Well, in the past, and this was under President Obama, there was a memorandum of understanding signed that committed the U.S. to be supporting the Israeli military for 10 years. That memorandum of understanding said that we would be spending 3.3 and then another $500 million, so total of $3.8 billion of U.S. taxpayers' money every year to be supporting the Israeli military. Now, to be fair, a lot of that money came back to support U.S. weapons manufacturers. Israel was buying them from the U.S. In any case, it really did show the tremendous U.S. support for the Israeli government. We gave more money than during the genocide. There was another $24 billion that was given. So the U.S. taxpayers have been subsidizing Israel's crimes. Now, as more and more people became aware of that, they became unhappy with the fact that we were sending our money to this genocidal regime. Many people on the left were unhappy because of what this money was going for in terms of killing Palestinians. And many on the right became unhappy because they thought that it was supposed to be America first. So Right. You put those together and you get a lot of public opinion that says, why are we sending our money to Israel? In fact, many on the right would say, hey, Israel, isn't it kind of a socialist country? You know, they have universal health care that we don't have here. They have free college education that we don't have here. They have subsidized housing we don't have here. So this growing discontent has made it clear to the pro Zionist community in the United States, as well as the very clever Bibi Netanyahu. In fact, he has said, well, I don't think the U.S. has to keep subsidizing Israel for a long time. We should be cutting down on that money because, you know, we're a wealthy country and we can start buying our own weapons. So maybe after the next 10 years, we should cut this down. Although at one point they were talking about a memorandum of understanding that would not go just for 10 years, but would go for 20 years. Mm. So then we've been hearing in other quarters, yes, it seems that Israel doesn't really need all this money coming from the United States. They have their own money. They have a huge weapons industry. They make billions of dollars. They can buy their own weapons. Well, lo and behold, not only should we not believe that, because, you know, let's assume they're going to come asking for not just the 3.8, but maybe $5 billion a year, because everything they say, you have to believe the opposite. But they have been sneaking with U.S. politicians to insert the Section 224 into the Pentagon budget, which is the National Defense Authorization Act, to say that the U.S. will have this cooperation with Israel, where it's really like a merging of the U.S. and the Israeli militaries. So now It's like, take your eyes off the money we send to them. Now, what we have to focus on is how do we stop this co-production between the US and the Israeli militaries, the co-facilitation of everything from these very high-powered weapons to the AI and surveillance that the Israelis are so infamous for, and that we are here in the United States as well. So that's why we put out this call to say we must cut this Section 224 from the Pentagon budget.
0: Medea Benjamin is our guest this afternoon. There are several questions that immediately come to mind. First, let's start with this. There's been growing dissatisfaction with NATO as far as the Trump administration is concerned. And his sense, his rationale is that they don't pay enough and they don't do enough. Is this potential merging a way to replace NATO, so to speak, and come up with some new name? Is that going to be the selling point, eventually, the potential selling point to the US? This is not NATO. We don't deal with NATO. This is IATO, Israel, whatever, right? But that's the first thing that came to mind. Like, oh, they're going to just create a new NATO thing and just have Israel be a part of that. And I'm only asking because I don't know everything about NATO. So, you're the expert on that. Aren't the armies or militaries kind of merged, at least when they do specific operations under NATO? So that's why that came to mind.
1: Yeah, Trump has been complaining for a long time that the NATO countries don't spend enough on their militaries. It used to be 2% of GDP, which sounds like a little, but it's not. It's a lot. And most countries don't spend 2% of their gross domestic product. But now Trump said, well, wait, that's not even enough. You have to spend 5%. The US, with its huge budget, doesn't even spend 5%. But the Trump administration is now asking for a 50% increase in the US Pentagon budget to make it $1.5 trillion. In the meantime, he's been pushing all of these European countries to spend more on their military. And as you can imagine, Davey, with Europeans who are used to things like a healthcare system and used to things like free college education, subsidized housing, they don't want to spend more money on their militaries because it means taking money away from the public good. So there is a lot of pushback against that. I don't think the US is ready to rip up NATO. I think that there is still advantages that the weapons industry has. Like you said, there is what's called joint interoperability. So they have to have weapons that are interoperable with US weapons, which means they work with the US weapons industry, which means US weapons companies make a lot of money from NATO as well. So I don't think they're about to tear that up. But I think they do see that Israel is the tough kid on the block because they have spent so much money on weapons and done so much research on weapons. They're now the seventh largest exporter of weapons in the world. And David, we're talking about a tiny country, 10 million people, the size of New
0: Wow.
1: York City. They are a larger exporter than countries like the UK. So they also have seen a skyrocketing of sales because their weapons are, quote, battle tested. And we know that what that means, that the testing ground was Gaza, the genocide there. And now they're testing some of their more high-tech weapons. They've been testing in Lebanon and in Iran. So the weapons industries in the US really want to be part of that cutting edge. And so I think that it's in addition to NATO rather than ripping up NATO.
0: What are some of the high-tech weapons that we know of that Israel has that they've been kind of experimenting with in Lebanon. We knew about the phones. That's one that comes to mind. But are there any others that we need to? And maybe you can explain how the phones work, just for people who don't understand.
1: Well, yes, these were pagers, and this is the Israeli putting explosives into these pagers, and then they were able to find the company that was producing the pagers, somehow insert these explosions into them, and then watch as they were distributed to members of Hezbollah. And then they partied in Israel as they saw these things explode, both in marketplaces that killed people in the marketplace, taking off the limbs of the people who were holding these pagers in their hands. I mean, it was, quote, celebrated as a brilliant way of attacking the enemy, but it was really extremely disgusting. And we've seen Israel giving golden pagers to Donald Trump and others, showing how brilliant they were in coming up with this scheme. The Israelis have, you name it, Davey, whether it's drones, whether it's AI, the surveillance technology, the Elbit systems, aerospace, every single weapon that you can imagine has been used and battle tested in Gaza. And this is not just in this last genocide. This has been going on for a long time, since 2008, 2009, when they were, quote, mowing the lawn in Gaza. They were testing these weapons. And so, yeah, it's you have to look at the two ways. The U.S. investment by our tax dollars into the Israeli military, and then the payback that the Israeli companies are getting from this investment, selling these weapons around the world, and now the US military co-producing some of these.
0: Medea Benjamin, the other thing that comes to mind is that Israel has prided itself on urban warfare. And we already know that our police forces, many police municipalities, go to Israel to train. And again, Gaza is the testing ground, highly dense urban center, where they're able to learn, quote unquote, best practices and techniques. With that in mind, and the willingness of the U.S. to adopt Israeli tactics, what does that mean if the military merges? So the other thing that came to mind is that everybody is required to serve for 2 years in Israel. Do we adapt? Does the U.S. adapt that? Is a selling point to the U.S. from Israel, because it seems like they're the ones pushing this to merge, is it saying, look, you got protesters, and those protesters are quote unquote terrorists and enemies of the state, and this is what we specialize in. So let our military, let's merge and let our military handle these sorts of things. So the protests we see at detention centers, for example, maybe it becomes a specialized unit in the military that's headed by Israel that handles that. Is that something of concern or something we need to be looking at? And do we all of a sudden see mandatory conscription to the military if these countries merge?
1: Well, on the one hand, Davey, you know better than me that the U.S. police force doesn't need to be trained by Israel in how to be brutal. So much of it came from the slave days, and we see the, ICE is totally capable on its own of that kind of brutality. Yet there have been trainings by Israel of US police forces for years now, and there's been a whole campaign to stop this. I mean, even in New York City, they were training the police force there. And we see them training police forces around the world. I don't know if you saw those videos in the Basque country when the people on the flotilla came home and they were just brutally beaten in the airport in Spain. And then we hear about connections between them and the Israeli police. So these connections exist, but the US has been training police forces itself in brutal methods and military forces through things like School of the Americas for many years. Maybe they just see eye to eye and want to work with each other on the latest technology. And remember how there was this has been this 1033 program where U.S. police forces would get military surplus equipment, and that's when we started to see tanks and grenades and machine guns in U.S. police forces. So anyway, you also asked about will we see conscription? I don't think so, because that is so unpopular in the United States. And we have seen in the last 20 years how the US has gone from military boots on the ground to proxy wars. And after the beating the US took in not just Vietnam, but then also in places like Iraq and Afghanistan, there's not a lot of appetite, even for without conscription, even for US troops to be fighting overseas, because as soon as US troops start being killed, the opposition to that intervention skyrockets. You know, they're talking about intervention in Cuba, and I heard them say Donald Trump doesn't want US troops on the ground more than 48 hours. You know, he doesn't want US soldiers to be killed because he knows what that the consequences are. So I don't think we'll see conscription, but I do think we'll see more cooperation between Israel and US police forces.
0: Have you talked to any of the folks in Capitol Hill? You know, what's been the temperature like for this, and who's leading the charge to kind of bring this merger about?
1: Well, that's a good question, and I think we were very surprised. We weren't surprised to see the Republicans who were pushing this, but we were surprised to see the head Democrat in the Armed Services Committee on the House side, Adam Smith, to be one of the people who was promoting this.
0: Wait,
1: So
0: Adam
1: you can,
0: Schiff, our senator Adam
1: Adam
0: Schiff?
1: Smith,
0: Oh,
1: no.
0: Smith. Okay.
1: The Washington State, Seattle.
0: Okay.
1: Yeah.
0: Okay. Well,
1: So
0: that's just as
1: you
0: bad,
1: can
0: you know.
1: imagine where we're going. Yeah, you can imagine, Davey, whose office we're going to visit tomorrow morning when they're back in Congress, because we're just appalled that he would be supporting that. So, yeah, unfortunately, there are many Democrats who have been totally supportive of sending money to Israel, and of course, this support, sneaky, insidious kind of support for merging the militaries.
0: How can we help you and Code Pink with this?
1: Well, we say call Adam Smith's office, anybody wherever you live. You can call the switchboard 202-224-3121. And call your own member of Congress and say, are you even aware of this? Because a lot of them, I would think, aren't even aware of this. This is a huge bill, the NDAA. There's so much in there. So we have to make them aware of this section 224 and say it must be omitted from the larger NDAA.
0: Is the America First crowd, are they on board with this or are they against it?
1: That's a good question, Davey. I don't know, and I'll look into this after we're off, because I think it's always good when we have some people from the Republican side who get outraged about the same things we're outraged about, and they can call Mike Johnson, who is the Republican who is pushing this, and express their outrage as well. I would think that it would not be in the America First category of what makes sense. You know, merging with any other military anywhere is not a good idea, not only because Israel is such a terrible actor in the global stage right now, but supposedly a lot of our military are supposed to be classified or supposed to be secret. And do you want to give the information about the latest technology to any other country?
0: Real talk. I know you have to go. I just want to ask one last thing. If you could put on your hat around Cuba, that has not been spoken too much about, little glimpses and glances of it. What do we know? Is there any update that we should be keeping in mind?
1: The Marco Rubio, his colleagues in Congress, and the mafia in South Florida, many of whom make their money by U.S. tax dollars that have been going to them every single year, have been finding every single way possible to strangle Cuba. Their latest has been this naval blockade, which has been devastating to the Cuban economy. But they're looking for more and more ways. In fact, just now it's 2 weeks ago, they have a new series of sanctions that are against any company anywhere in the world that is working in the mining and the energy sectors in Cuba, the last remaining source of some income. And lo and behold, a Canadian company, Sherritt International, that has been working in Cuba for 32 years, mining nickel and cobalt, has just announced that they will be leaving Cuba because they fear these sanctions. And Davey, I don't know if all of your listeners know that we at Code Pink have recently been attacked by the Treasury Department, the Office of Foreign Assets Control, about a trip that we organized in March with 170 people to Cuba. That's another kind of intimidation. And so the Cuban people are really suffering. And we see some outcry around the world. We see some aid coming in. The Chinese have been sending a lot of rice. They've been sending solar panels. The Mexicans have been too intimidated to send oil, which they used to send, but have been sending other humanitarian aid. And there was only one Russian tanker that since January got through. But it looks like this second Russian tanker, which was on its way to Cuba, has been turned around. So they must have been threatened by the United States. So it's a very, very dire situation. Those of you who can make some calls to Congress, there are war powers resolutions in Congress right now, which means that it says that Trump does not have the right to invade Cuba. And it sure looks like, with the indictment of Raul Castro, with the beefing up of not only the number of troops in Puerto Rico, but also the aircraft carriers now surrounding Cuba, they are poised for a U.S. intervention. So these war powers resolutions are very important. There's one in the House, one in the Senate. Again, you can call your representatives and tell them support the war powers resolutions. And I would also tell people, give humanitarian aid to Cuba. There's lots of organizations, whether it's Code Pink, Global Health Partners, the People's Forum, the Pastors for Peace, lots and lots of good organizations to send money to. And also to don't be intimidated, visit Cuba. It's very important to go there, spend money there, and see for yourself how the U.S. sadistic policy is hurting 10 million people on that island.
0: Definitely sobering news and something to think about, and sobering not just in terms of what's happening with Cuba, but sobering in terms of what happens when we allow somebody to take power, and just think like it's not going to make a difference. I think the threats that have been put up on other countries, to say if you help Cuba in any shape or form or fashion, we will put a sanction on you. How much that has carried the day in many
1: Well, but
0: places.
1: yes, but let's remember that it was even under the Biden administration that he kept until the last week of his term Cuba on the state sanction states that support terrorism list, which made it impossible for Cuba to use the international financial system. So unfortunately, well, it was Obama that helped to lift some of these sanctions. We saw a very draconian policy under Biden as well. Not as bad as this, though. Having Marco Rubio in the cabinet is terrible for Cuba.
0: Right. No, this definitely shouldn't be. I think there's enough blame for all of them to go around. Even under Obama, there was ample opportunity to really just eradicate all that and be bold, and folks did not. But I think in terms of the sadisticness that you know, the word that you use, which I think is appropriate, is something that we need to think about. What happens when somebody is sadistic? And, you know, I think people get glee out of this. Like, this is fun. This is, you know, there is no moral center to appeal to. There is no, you know, you can't guilt folks into this. This is really what I want to do. It's like, I want to see people suffer. And I don't know if that's really resonated with people or they really understand, but those on the receiving end are very clear that this is not about changing direction or anything. This is about making sure people suffer, and innocent people at that. And that to me should be a wake-up call and all hands on deck. And so, Medea, we appreciate the work that you're doing. We will stay in touch. And, you know, I think you gave out the names and numbers for people to call, and, you know, and hope.

0: freedom. You asking me about freedom? Asking me about freedom? I'll be honest with you. I know a whole lot more about what freedom isn't and about what it is. Because I've never been free. I can only share my vision with you for the future about what freedom is. The way I see it, freedom is the right to grow. It's the right to blossom. Freedom is the right to be yourself.
1: And again, you're tuned to Hard Knock here on the Pacifica Network. I'm Anita Johnson. Up next, we present to you Carry It On, a celebration of the life and legacy of Assata Shakur. On May 30th of this year, hundreds gathered for this national public memorial to honor the revolutionary symbol of Black liberation. This was held at the Riverside Church in New York City. The event featured musical tributes, reflections from movement veterans, and a keynote address by Mark Lamont Hill and Angela Davis. Up next, we present to you one of the speakers, Bay Area's own Malkia Cyril. Stay tuned.
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3: What's the call? What's the call? Now you might be wondering, who is this person up here? That's right. Come on now, my mother's name was Janet Cyril. She was a New York Panther. My father did security for the, he did some other things. But my mother was a New York Panther. And I had the honor of meeting Sister Assata in the 90s in Cuba. When my mother died in 2005, her friend and comrade Assata Shakur wrote a letter to her two children. Today, I return that love in full in the place where Fidel loved us up 25 years ago. Now, I don't like to be behind the podium. My people, the word bereave is a verb. It means to take away by violence, to plunder, to strip. Its origins suggest being robbed or torn apart from something. Family, we're not only here to mourn the passing of our sister Assata Shakur, but to rebuke a theft. We reclaim you, sister, lovingly, from the brutality that tried and failed to take you from us long before you died. We take you back. Now, in the poem Affirmation, Mama Assata wrote, "I believe in living. I believe in birth. I believe in the sweat of love and in the fire of truth. And I believe that a lost ship steered by tired seasick sailors can still be guided home to port." Let me hear you say, "I believe."
4: I believe.
3: Now, we have faced unimaginable loss, navigated generations. I'm talking about centuries, a whole economy of loss. And yet, time and time again, that loss has produced a revolutionary imagination. Freedom dreams of a future yet unseen. Now, maybe that's because we understand that death is not our enemy. Imperialism is our enemy. Supremacy is our enemy. Fascism, patriarchy, and capitalism, those are our enemies, but not death. Death is simply the warm night that reminds me to fight for life. Assata said, "I believe in living." Let me hear you say, "I believe." Now to the Panthers, our fire starters. My parents, my aunties, my uncles, I thank you. I love you. You raised me. I come to you today shaped by these warriors, but also by their wounds. by their wisdom, by their sacrifice. I see you, Bullwhip, Jamal, Mark, Kim, Chango, Chet, Tariq, BJ, Ashanti. And yes, I don't see my uncle here, but Kamau, I say your name. Kamau, I say your name. Because I remember when you lived upstairs on the top floor with your dog, your Akita dog that had a spiral tail. Y'all remember that? That dog scared me. But the man never did. I loved him. My love was built in particular on the shoulders of panthers like Mama Pam. I see you. My Aunt Joan, my Auntie Eni, Isla, Malika, Kathleen, Rosemary, Afeni, Sophia, Yasmin, Denise, Mama Asada, and yes, my own mother, Mama Janet. Now y'all taught us that freedom is more practice than longing. And courage is when we risk safety, dignity, and belonging for the sake of something bigger. You taught us that organizing, not talk, gets the goods. And so I organize, and so I practice. Panthers, y'all are the key architects of the heart I bleed and lead with. In particular, I lift up the women of the Black Panther Party. Come on, give them some love. Two-thirds of the rank and file, the sisters who held it down, the unsung heroes. Yes, I'm talking about the gender oppressed and the gender queer, the outsiders, the rule breakers. Y'all are the reason my generation can even be called Cubs. You assigned us the mandate of culture keepers, bearers of your legacy, and we are here to what? Carry it on. We gonna carry it on. We gonna carry it on. We gonna carry it on. We gonna carry it on. Ashe, yes we are. Yes we are. Your work is the reason that we Cubs are both progeny and prophecy. The reason we might be heart-wrenched, but we'll never, ever be broken. Ashe, ashe, ashe. Now to Kikuyu. I see you, sister. My family, you reminded me about how my mother helped you get a job or looked at your resume or something. Both those things. Yeah, she was always looking at people's resumes. Let me tell you something. It's hard to share your mother with a movement, ain't it? Yeah. We gather today as kin, not simply as witnesses to a loss, but as participants in a life. Asada wasn't only the mother of a movement. She was somebody's comrade, somebody's sister, somebody's daughter, and yes, somebody's mother, yours. Yours. We may call her Mama Asada, but I'm telling you, she gave birth to a child. Kikuyu, we see you. We stand with you, my sister Salah and I, right over there. We love you. As Panther Cubs, we know the unique, specific, and haunting pain of a childhood where the state's war on your parents becomes a primary shaper of your life, and absence becomes what is most present. We see you. We hold the shared memory of my cousin over there, Kasese, playing peekaboo at a Queen's courtroom with a woman named Asada. We've all been in that courtroom, or one just like it. We know the hypervigilance, the isolation of a danger you're not allowed to talk about, that feeling of constant scrutiny, wondering whether our pains or our works will ever measure up. Somebody knows what I'm talking about. We know that your mother was a maroon woman who refused the terms of slavery, but also that she was a grandmother in exile from her grandchild. Kikuyu, we hold you in a love that crosses all borders, that moves through all time, that is never ending. We hold you with an insight that only the children of radicals, stateless and bombarded, can. The poet Adrienne Rich wrote, "I am bombarded and yet I stand." Kikuyu, may we stand with you, and may my mother receive yours in the next life. Ashe.

Now to my cubs, all of us, our fire keepers. The party produced more than history. I want to tell you, it produced children, real people. Children whose parents were sequestered in prisons, in exile, in illness, and sometimes in relentless work. Some of us grew to resent the movement, and some of us grew to love it. I'm one of those. Sometimes grudgingly, sometimes skeptically, but always unyieldingly, I love it. Who does a Panther Cub grow up to be? I'll tell you. We're more than the echo of an unrealized revolution. We are its voice in perpetuity. We are its hands. We are that revolution's morning song. We are the reverberation of the Toi Toi in South Africa, the revolt of the landless in Brazil, the grief-stricken cry of the Palestinian, the rebellion of children in the Congo. We are Panther love expressed, pressed out, made known, revealed. We are your greatest revelation, and we carry Asada's voice in our voice. She said, I believe in living. Let me hear you say, I believe. Who does a Panther Cub grow up to be? Someone who stands with all of the dead and all of the living, who wields grief as both sword and shield. To be a cub is to know the state can take your parents, they can take your childhood, but they can never take your spirit. Toni Morrison wrote, a reasonable person adjusts to the environment, an unreasonable person does not. All progress, therefore, depends on the unreasonable. We are children of the unreasonable, and I have friends everywhere. To our children, the torchbearers, the grandchildren of the party, you are now the sacred guardians of Asada's legacy. There is no universe in which this world is not your fight. No time in which your freedom does not depend on the freedom of all oppressed people everywhere, whether they are in Yemen or Iraq or Lebanon in South Africa or right here on the border of the United States. A researcher, Claudia Rankine, surmised that the condition of black life is one of mourning. I want to apologize to you, to the grandchildren. I'm sorry that our revolution wasn't able to prevent the catastrophic conditions and losses that you now face. But let me tell you that what paves the way for mass loss also paves the way for mass movements. Our grief is a portal to everyone's future, a grief that Miriam Kaba says can radicalize not rather than lead us to despair. Ashe. A grief that devotes every cell in our bodies to cultivate freedom rather than capitulate to fear. Now, Mama Asada wrote to us from prison in 1973, and she said, black people must learn by struggling. We must learn how to struggle by struggling. We must learn by our mistakes. My people, struggle can return us to ourselves. It can lay the path for our freedom. It can restore our safety, our belonging, our dignity, but only to the degree that we can contend with its material dialectic. Let me say it differently. Let me say it more simply, yes? Struggle changes the world, but it also changes you. It is done by walking. We make the road that way. Children, the little ones, the young ones, I'm not talking about even just the babies, I'm talking about y'all 20, y'all 30-year-olds. I'm talking about you're not kids, you grown. But I ask you to forgive us for our failures, our mistakes, the choices we did and did not make. And I ask, can you forgive the 7 generations of liberation movements before us and the 7 generations after us, celebrating our efforts of experimentation in the highest order? Can you do that for me? Remember this, our contradictions do not void our rights. Our transgressions have never voided our inherent innocence. If we are going to do what James Baldwin called us to do and remake the world over, we have to treat liberation as a habit of persistence, not the product of inspiration. We have to learn from those who paid the ultimate price for making the world over, to the brilliant,
the disciplined and courageous hands that liberated Asada Shakur from Clinton Correctional Facility. And to all black political prisoners, we love you. We owe the soldiers of the Black Liberation Army and its allies our fierce and uncompromising gratitude. Just as General Harriet Tubman mapped the swamps and braved the bayonets to steal black life back from the plantation, those who freed Asada understood a fundamental truth. When the law itself is illegal, breaking the cage is the highest form of order. Mama Asada left us a blueprint for survival, but more than that, she left us an unyielding affirmation of life. Though they existed at very different points in history, I think Franz Fanon spoke Asada Shakur's heart. He said, to educate the masses politically cannot mean making a political speech. What it means is to try relentlessly and passionately to teach the masses that everything depends upon them, that the demiurge, I'm talking about the hero, is the people themselves, and the magic hands finally are only the hands of the people. Free the people, free the land. Take the power in our hands. Let me hear you say, I believe that we will win. And we say it like this. It is our duty to fight for our freedom. It is our duty to win. We must love each other and support each other. We have nothing to lose but our chains.

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1: Welcome to Electronic Intifada Radio. I'm Nora Barrows-Friedman. On this episode, will justice catch up with Israel? Researcher, analyst, and commentator Muin Rabbani talks about the political nature of the Palestinian liberation struggle and the role international legal institutions can play within it.
2: We must recognize that the Palestinian struggle for freedom and liberation is a fundamentally political struggle. It's not a legal case that's going to be adjudicated by a judge or a court of law. But if you see them as dynamics that can contribute to the political struggle, they can in fact be quite useful.
1: Rokaya Shamsidine reports from southern Lebanon.
3: In less than 24 hours, Israeli forces conducted over 180 airstrikes against more than 60 villages and towns in South Lebanon and the Bekaa Valley, signaling a drastic expansion of its attacks.
1: And on the resistance report, John Elmer brings us the latest Israeli ceasefire violation.
4: Israel assassinated Mohammed Oda, a longtime military intelligence chief and presumed chief of staff, two chiefs of staff in a two-week period. Israel has assassinated outside of a war.
1: This is Electronic Intifada Radio. I'm Nora Barrows-Friedman. This episode highlights the news, interviews, and reports from our live stream broadcast on May 28th, 2026. Later in the show, researcher, analyst, and commentator Muin Rabbani joins us to talk about the International Criminal Court, the pursuit of justice for victims of the genocide, and the broader challenges faced by the Palestinian national movement. But first, inside Palestine or out, refugees describe constant fear and steadfast determination. We've published many features in the last week, but today we're highlighting Endless Displacement, Endless Nakba by Malak Hejazi, writing from Gaza. Hejazi profiles Palestinian refugees, a woman in Gaza, a woman in the West Bank, and a woman in Lebanon, all three of them struggling to return home to historic Palestine. In Lebanon, Lilian Samraoui, a journalist who reports on Palestinian refugee camp life in Lebanon, tells us about her roots in Al-Kabri, a village in northern Palestine near Aqqa. Lilian was born in a refugee camp in Beirut, growing up in Burj al-Barajneh, where the streets are narrow and infrastructure is hazardous, Hejazi writes. Quote, her family's story of dispossession and dislocation has been passed down through the generations, how they left, how they lived in tents, and how their land was stolen from them. She has never seen it. She wouldn't be allowed. In Gaza, 84-year-old Nakba survivor Jamila Abu al-Kumsan tells Hejazi that she still remembers being lifted onto a mule when she was five. They came quickly, she told the Electronic Intifada. There was shooting and killing. People were afraid. The village emptied. We left with a pot and some clothes. That was all. She and two of her brothers were too young to walk. Their parents followed on foot. They left their village of Deir Sunayd behind, which she remembers as full of orchards and vineyards. Beautiful. The village, just north of the current boundary of the Gaza Strip, has a recorded history that dates back to the late 16th century, when its 66 inhabitants paid taxes on a number of crops. Deir Sunayd was known for its wells and fields of oranges, okra, and sugarcane. One of Jamila's older brothers, Tawfiq, would wake before dawn, load the harvest onto a mule, and take it from the village to Gaza's markets. In October 1948, Israeli forces bombed the village and took control of the area. By the end of that month, or in early November, all residents had been forcibly displaced. Jamila has never returned. The Nakba, Arabic for catastrophe, happened over 1947 and 1948 when around two-thirds of the Palestinian population at the time were displaced from their homes, lands, and country, 750,000 of them winding up as UN-registered refugees. It is commemorated on May 15th every year and is often understood as a single exceptional moment in history. It has not been. The United Nations describes what followed as an ongoing process of dispossession and displacement through settlements, evictions, land confiscation, and home demolitions, one that continues to the present day. Jamila's family first settled in Beit Lahia in the northern Gaza Strip with relatives. She later moved to Nuseirat, where she lived with her brother's family while her parents remained behind in Beit Lahia. She remembers living in a tent in a camp where shelters were numbered and families were assigned plots. It was like now, she told the Electronic Intifada from her son Mohammed's apartment in the Al-Nasser neighborhood of Gaza City, where she currently lives. Her body, she said, could no longer bear the strain of having to live in a tent. When the Israeli bombing reached Sheikh Radwan in October 2023, buildings began collapsing on residents. She called her son Allah, a doctor at Al-Quds Hospital, Jamila told the Electronic Intifada, and told him she was scared. He urged her to come to the hospital, even though it was already full of displaced families. She left with her daughter, Nahed, 43, who is unmarried and lives with her, taking nothing, not even a change of clothes. When the Israeli military issued evacuation threats against the hospital and struck areas around it, Jamila and her daughter moved south to Al-Qarara, a small town just north of Khan Yunis. After about a month, however, that area also came under attack. They were trying to drive us out, she said. What followed was a series of short-term moves as they got pushed around Gaza, trying to stay ahead of Israel's outsized violence. They lived with relatives, then in a single room with acquaintances for nearly 2 months, then in a rented apartment in central Gaza. When Jamila returned to Gaza City in January 2025, her home was gone. I lost my mind, she said. 75 years after her first displacement, she had been displaced again, just like the first time, and endured another series of displacements. She now lives in a rented apartment with her son Mohammed and his family of seven in the Al-Nasser neighborhood of Gaza City. She says she feels trapped inside, as the apartment is on the fifth floor and she is unable to go up and down the stairs. But she added, it is still better than living in a tent. This is a major Nakba, she said. No home, no belongings, no place to sit. We are lost. Our lives are gone. She tells her grandchildren that what they are living through is worse than the first Nakba. She was five when she was first lifted onto that mule. She is still being displaced. Those are excerpts from Endless Displacement, Endless Nakba by Malik Hijazi, writing from Gaza on electronicintifada.net. Now we go to South Lebanon, where researcher and journalist Rokaya Shamsuddin filed this report.
5: This is Rokaya Shamsuddin reporting for the Electronic Intifada. Israel has launched a massive coordinated aerial assault across southern Lebanon and the Baqa Valley in recent days, striking dozens of towns and villages in relentless waves with no end in sight. The latest escalation features an intense campaign of bombardment alongside sweeping force displacement orders, targeting the historic coastal city of Sur, its surrounding neighborhoods, and adjacent Palestinian refugee camps. In less than 24 hours, Israeli forces conducted over 180 airstrikes against more than 60 villages and towns in South Lebanon and the Baqa Valley, signaling a drastic expansion of its attacks. The human toll of this relentless bombing campaign continues to mount rapidly, with over 3,000 victims of Israeli's aggression since the 2nd of March, and at least 30 people killed, many of them women and children, across the southern region and Baqa in a single day. In the village of Shokin in South Lebanon, an Israeli airstrike completely destroyed a residential home, wiping out three members of the Hashim family, a father, a mother, and their son. Additional heavy strikes have targeted towns deeper inland, including Zifta, in the city of Nabatiyya. as Israel systematically targets civilian infrastructure and residential quarters in an effort to inflict as much damage on the native population as possible. These forced displacement orders, coming on the heels of one of the deadliest and most intense periods of bombardment in recent weeks, have triggered a fresh wave of displacement among residents who have already survived months of Israeli attacks. For the people of Sur and the neighboring Palestinian refugee camps, who share a long, interconnected history of resisting Israeli occupation, this latest offensive is viewed not as an isolated act of Israeli aggression, but as a continuation of a collective struggle for liberation and survival against a U.S.-backed colonial campaign designed to strip them of their connection to the land of South Lebanon. With the Israeli military suffering mounting casualties on the border, many suspect that Israel may soon expand its campaign of terror to Beirut. On the ground in South Lebanon, invading forces are being repeatedly bogged down in fierce, close-contact battles with resistance fighters and targeted by devastating Hezbollah FPV drones. Unable to deliver on its political promises to safely return northern settlers or crush the resistance, the Israeli command appears increasingly likely to resort to punitive, large-scale bombings of the capital to mask its operational failures and lack of strategic progress.
1: That was researcher, journalist, and Electronic Intifada contributor Rokhaya Shamsidin. Coming up, researcher, analyst, and commentator Moin Rabbani talks about the limits of international law when it comes to the Palestinian struggle for liberation. But before we get to that, last week on the Resistance Report, the Electronic Intifada's John Elmer told us about the assassination of the Qassam Brigade's leader Izzedine al-Haddad in Gaza City. Mohammed Oda, their longstanding head of intelligence, was then chosen as their new commander. He has since been assassinated.
4: This is the Resistance Report on day 965 of Israel's genocide in Gaza, where on Tuesday night, Israel assassinated Mohammed Oda, who is a longtime military intelligence chief and presumed chief of staff. He became the chief of staff after the assassination of Izzedine al-Haddad, who I reported on last week. Two chiefs of staff in a two-week period Israel has assassinated outside of a war and in a ceasefire period, massacring them with their families and killing their neighbors. Ode is from the Jabalia refugee camp. He was part of Qassam's founding generation. He was a member of Yahya Sinwar's Majd counterintelligence unit that sought to root out collaborators and Israeli agents in Gaza in the years before the Qassam brigades were formally announced from their emergence. In earlier years, he was a battalion commander in Jabalia, but he has a long intelligence history, military intelligence history, and was a critical builder in the Qassam brigades, encompassing the indigenous weapons development program that, of course, was on display for the 2.5 years of resistance in Gaza. But he has been key in that weapons program and the development of the structure of the military force of the Qassam Brigade, something that he carried on till his final days when he reorganized Qassam in the north of Gaza and took over as the Northern Division commander at that time after Izzedine Haddad became chief of staff. And Haddad himself had replaced Mohammed Sinwar, who was the chief of staff for a year before he was assassinated around this time last year. And Mohammed al-Daif, who was the chief of staff from 2002 to his assassination in 2024 in Khan Yunis. So 22 years of leadership from Mohammed al-Daif. Real inner circle of the October 7th operation in Oda was a key part of that group, that small group that dismantled the Gaza division and really shattered the myth of their intelligence and the myth of their capacity. And it's the military intelligence that was run by Mohammed Oda that did that, that had that impeccable and voluminous intelligence on each Israeli position, on the movements of troops that they had watched for years in the Gaza envelope, in the Gaza division's movements, were all what was dismantled on October 7th in literally minutes. Because of the preparation that Mohammed Oda was overseeing, he also oversaw the critical counterintelligence raid that was foiled by the Israelis in 2018 in Khan Yunis, where they attempted to plant listening devices to try to get into the closed phone line in the tunnels. That operation was foiled, and he was a key role in that as well. Qassam said that he is our distinguished commander, and he left his mark in various fields of jihad and resistance, from the battlefield to military manufacturing workshops, passing through the command of the Northern Brigade and the command of the Weapons and Combat Services Wing. Then he, for a long time, with the Military Intelligence Wing. Qassam said, what a great journey he was on, rich chapters which will remain a beacon for generations. The ferocity of the battle and the intensity of the assault from which our people and resistance are being subjected to, and the Zionist rampage and savagery, are certainly the final chapters of the occupation. So that is a report from Gaza. And this has been the Resistance Report for day 965 of Israel's genocide in Gaza.
1: That was the Electronic Intifada's John Elmer. You're listening to Electronic Intifada Radio with me, Nora Barrows-Friedman. In Gaza, music teacher Ahmed Muin Abu Amsha introduced us to his new student, six-year-old Hala. He says, quote, when she sings, you can hear innocence, softness, and the beautiful spirit of a child in every note. I was truly happy when I heard her voice for the first time. So we sang together, and I decided the world deserves to hear her too. In the middle of everything happening around us, children in Gaza still carry music inside their hearts.
6: Once again, this is Hala. Hala, she's 6 years old. Zitta. So she is the sister of Bayan.
7: Hi,
6: so she has a beautiful voice. So I'm gonna let you hear her voice.
7: Oh,

0: That was six-year-old Hala with music teacher Ahmed Muin Abu Amsha in Gaza. We now turn our attention to the International Criminal Court and the pursuit of justice for victims of the genocide. The Electronic Intifada's executive director, Ali Abu Nima, sets the stage for our next guest.
1: Earlier this month, the Israeli newspaper Haaretz reported that prosecutors at the International Criminal Court in The Hague are asking judges to approve arrest warrants for the ultra-far-right Israeli ministers Bezalel Smotrich and Itamar Ben-Gvir, along with another official and two Israeli military officers. So far, there has been no confirmation from the prosecutors. Since the start of Israel's genocide in Gaza in October 2023, the ICC has publicly confirmed arrest warrants for only two Israelis, Prime Minister Benjamin Netanyahu and former Defense Minister Yoav Gallant. But the court's procedures also allow arrest warrants to be issued under seal, so it remains possible that additional warrants exist but have not yet been made public. Joining us now to discuss these and other developments related to Palestine is Mu'in Rabbani. He is a non-resident senior fellow at the Middle East Council on Global Affairs, a researcher, analyst, and commentator specializing in Palestinian affairs and the region more broadly, and he's co-editor of Jadalia. Mu'in is also the author of the forthcoming book, Gaza Apocalypse. Welcome, Mu'in.
2: Thank you very much, Ali and Noura. It's great to be with you.
3: Good to see you.
1: Thanks so much, Mu'in. The ICC Chief Prosecutor Karim Khan has been on extended leave for the last year following allegations of sexual misconduct. Khan consistently denied wrongdoing and he's reportedly been completely exonerated. According to media reports, he could return to his duties very soon. Many people see the accusations against him as politically motivated. But after news broke that he had reportedly been cleared, you wrote the following. You said, "Now that Karim Khan has apparently been cleared of criminal conduct, he should do the honorable thing, resign, and make room for a prosecutor genuinely committed to the job, one who will pursue war criminals rather than appease the powerful. Khan has apparently not committed a criminal offense, and it is clear Israel played a central role in this scandal. Nevertheless, he has brought his office into disrepute and should go." Mu'in, why do you come to that conclusion? After all, isn't Karim Khan the first and only prosecutor in the court's history to bring indictments against Israelis for crimes against Palestinians? And if the reports of the new arrest warrants are true, isn't that a result of the process he started?
2: It's a very good question, and allow me to respond by providing a bit of background. When the former prosecutor of the International Criminal Court, Fatou Bensouda, was in the process of leaving and the new prosecutor had to be elected, because a prosecutor is elected by a vote of what is known as the Assembly of State Parties, basically states that have ratified the Rome Statute and are members of the International Criminal Court, there were several candidates. Khan's main rival was, I believe, from Ireland or New Zealand, an individual known for their commitment to the court and to the work of the court. Khan, who is a British barrister, his candidacy was very strongly supported, not only by the British government, he was, after all, one of their citizens, but particularly by two members who are not members of the International Criminal Court, but who consider it their business to elect the next prosecutor. And I'm speaking, of course, about the United States and Israel. And they left no stone unturned to ensure that Khan would be elected. They succeeded. And in his first briefing to the United Nations Security Council, he reports every 6 months, I believe, to the Security Council about ongoing cases before the ICC that have been referred to him by the council. He made a rather remarkable statement. And here, let me just back up. There are three ways in which a case can be taken up by the ICC prosecutor. The first is referral by the Security Council, which in the case of Palestine, of course, would never happen because of the U.S. veto. The second is at the request of a state that is a member of the ICC. And the third is that the prosecutor can himself initiate a case by seeking permission from a panel of ICC judges to pursue a case. And two cases in particular, what is known as the situation in Palestine, which is what we're discussing now, and another one known as the situation in Afghanistan, are both cases that were not initiated as a result of the Security Council referral. Now, this is important because in his first briefing of the Security Council, it was a briefing about a case in Libya, Khan went out of his way to inform the Security Council that henceforth he would be prioritizing only those cases that had been referred to his office by the Security Council. Now, one doesn't have to read particularly carefully between the lines to understand that Khan was providing assurances to Washington in particular that they no longer needed to worry about progress in the case concerning Afghanistan and crimes committed by U.S. forces in that country, and particularly about the ongoing investigation into Israeli crimes in Palestine. That was his position until February 22, when Russia invaded Ukraine. Russia is also not a member of the International Criminal Court, nor for that matter is Ukraine. And the Security Council certainly did not refer that question to his office because Russia would have vetoed it. Nevertheless, at a speed considerably faster than either the speed of lightning or the speed of light, Karim Khan set up a massive investigation in Ukraine. He set up a whole team in Ukraine consisting of, I think, some 40 investigators. And within the space of a year, had indicted the head of state of Russia and another Russian official. So it took him less than a year to indict the head of state of a permanent member of the Security Council. And he was, of course, basking in the glory of doing the West's bidding. Then something very inconvenient for him happened, namely October 7th and the subsequent Gaza genocide. And if you remember, you know, when he first started issuing statements about this, and he traveled, I think, at one point to Sinai and to Rafah, and then visited Israel, essentially at the invitation of the Israeli government, and made statements that were so outrageous that Palestinian human rights organizations refused to even meet with him when he tried to meet with them in Ramallah. What happened is that Israel forced his hand. The genocide was so public, so visible, so brazen. Israeli soldiers and commanders and leaders were bragging about their genocidal conduct 24/7. His office was being inundated with requests and demands for action, particularly by a number of ICC members from the Global South. And I think what ultimately tilted the balance was that his peers, reputable members of the British legal establishment, also began knocking on his door and saying, well, don't you need to do something? And it was in May, I believe, of 2024 that he issued those indictments. And if you recall, the way it works is the prosecutor himself doesn't indict people. He sends a request to a panel of three judges recommending an arrest warrant for a particular individual. They review and study it, and then they either approve or reject the request. And Khan, of course, went out of his way to seek the arrest warrants for two Israeli and three Palestinian leaders, lest he be misunderstood. And he also, surprisingly, went very public about what he was doing, which immediately gave Israel an opportunity to, along with the United States, then still under the Biden administration, to launch an extensive campaign against him, against the ICC, and all the rest of it. So that's kind of the background. Khan acted because his previous conduct and Israeli conduct tied his hands and left him with no choice. I remain convinced that left to his own devices, nothing would have happened because, you know, the investigation into Palestine was lagging very far behind that into Russian conduct

0: investigation, being cleared of criminal conduct is kind of the end of the story, because that's the only issue that concerns the investigators. In this one, very surprisingly, the Assembly of State Parties, essentially the most prominent Western states that are ICC members, took a decision to continue the investigation into Khan, already knowing that he could not be charged with any criminal conduct, but seeking to determine whether he had brought his office into disrepute through these relationships or, you know, other conduct unbecoming. And that's, I think, quite clearly, again, payback for this investigation into Palestine. Now, we do have these reports of additional warrants, and Ali, as you mentioned, the prosecutor can also seek warrants under seal so that the person involved is unaware of any potential arrest warrant. But in this case, and given how heavily monitored and infiltrated the ICC is, I've absolutely no doubt that if there is an arrest warrant under seal, you and I would be the second to know about it. And he has dragged his feet. He, in my view, has refused to energetically pursue his mandate for transparently political reasons. And I think it would be best that he be replaced by someone who will pursue justice, who will seek to implement the mandate of the Office of the Prosecutor of the International Criminal Court without fear or favor, and stop playing politics.
1: But given how he got there, which is that he was selected or elected precisely because that's what they wanted him to do, and as you say, he only issued the indictments against Netanyahu and Yoav Gallant really kicking and screaming because he would have had no credibility left if he... fair enough. But given the reality, if he were to resign tomorrow, what gives you any confidence that he would be replaced by someone any more willing or any more aggressive in pursuing that mandate?
0: Well, of course, there is absolutely no assurance that Khan's successor, were he to depart tomorrow, would be more energetic than he has been. My argument is that he really has compromised his office by refusing to do what's right. You know, he's issued only two indictments of Israel in the course of now almost 3 years of genocide, and has made sure to balance that by issuing more indictments against Palestinians. You can potentially cut Khan some slack for not issuing any indictments relating to the crime of genocide on the grounds that this is a question being adjudicated by the International Court of Justice, and it will be much easier for him to do so if and when the ICJ determines that this is a case of genocide. But even then, you know, the ICJ does not deal with individual criminal responsibility. Only the ICC does. And it does have plausible grounds to seek arrest warrants of a whole range of Israeli leaders and commanders for the crime of genocide. And I'm sure that if he were to do so, it would constrain the conduct of these leaders and commanders. And it would, I think, be greatly beneficial. Now, just to get back to your question, of course, we don't know who the next prosecutor is going to be. And anyone who succeeds Khan is going to understand, you know, that they are in Israel's crosshairs as well. But that was already the case with Khan when he replaced Bensouda. But nevertheless, one would hope, particularly at a time when the institution itself is under comprehensive attack by the United States, by Israel, and by some European leaders, that a new prosecutor will be found who can rise to the occasion and will understand that ultimately there is absolutely nothing he can do, he or she can do, to appease the powerful, and therefore he might as well just do the job he was elected to do.
2: You mentioned Fatou Bensouda, who served as the ICC's chief prosecutor before Karim Khan. She recently told Al Jazeera about the persistent efforts, apparently by Israel, of course, to bribe, blackmail, and intimidate her into halting the court's power.

0: Palestine investigation, including Israel apparently threatened her family. And you also wrote a recent analysis for the Middle East Council on Global Affairs titled The Palestinian National Movement and the Challenge of International Law. In that, you acknowledge that Israel and its Western backers have waged a systematic campaign to undermine the international institutions where Palestinians have won a modicum of recognition of their rights.
1: The ICC being a perfect example.
0: Exactly. You talk about Donald Trump's effort to effectively replace the UN with his so-called Board of Peace. And in the same breath, you argue that Palestinians should continue to pursue their rights through these various international legal and diplomatic forums. Can you unpack that argument a little bit? What's the strategic value of these institutions for Palestinians? And what are their limits given, you know, either veto power or intimidation and threats against the prosecutors who could do so?
1: Yes, let me just first briefly address the issue of Fatou Bensouda. She was, interestingly enough, she spoke in The Hague, where she had been invited to give a talk by the Rights Forum. The Rights Forum is an organization in the Netherlands dedicated to addressing the question of Palestine on the basis of international law. And it was established by the former late Dutch Prime Minister, Dries Van Acht. And I had the honor to be a founding board member of that organization. And, you know, she's been out of office now for 4 or 5 years. There was a long article in The Guardian a year or so ago, which spoke about these Israeli practices of trying to intimidate ICC staff, bribe them, blackmail them, and so on. But this, to the best of my knowledge, is the first time that Bensouda has spoken out publicly and directly about this. And she speaks about people showing up at her house. Her security had taken a picture of the car's license plate. And when ICC security contacted the rental agency, it turned out that the two individuals who rented the vehicle had done so with Israeli passports. She talks about efforts at bribery, at blackmail, at intimidation, and so on. And as one individual told me, it seems there are things that she has thus far only said in private that she is now beginning to state in public. And there are other things that she has not yet said in private that can be expected to come out in the coming period as well. So that in and of itself is, I think, a very interesting development. Now, getting back to your question, the point I sought to make is that we must recognize that the Palestinian struggle for freedom and liberation is a fundamentally political struggle. It's not a legal case that's going to be adjudicated by a judge or a court of law. It is a fundamentally political struggle that is going to be resolved on the basis that any other political struggle is. And I think a problem that with some people's approach to issues of human rights and international law and so on, is they see these human rights reports that can be outstanding but change absolutely nothing. They see these rulings by courts and international legal institutions and international organizations that basically confirm the justice of the Palestinian cause, but they change nothing. And they kind of throw up their hands and say, well, we should ignore this arena because international law and human rights have done nothing for us. Whereas the point I sought to make is if you look at it in that narrow sense, yes, you shouldn't waste your time. But if you see them as dynamics that can contribute to the political struggle, they can in fact be quite useful. And the best example I can think of is in this case is the ICJ genocide case, where, as you'll recall, the genocide, for all intents and purposes, commenced on the 7th of October, 2023, it was already obvious, certainly by the end of the month, what Israel was up to. And you had a lot of people who perhaps were not previously committed to taking a position on Palestinian question, people who were very concerned about their careers, their whatever, who were looking on in horror, but were too terrified to say or do anything. South Africa brings its case to The Hague under the Genocide Convention. And in January of 2024, the court rules that Israel stands plausibly accused of genocide. And all of a sudden, the floodgates open and it becomes perfectly legitimate and normal and acceptable to talk about genocide in the Israeli-Palestinian context, essentially no different than we would speak about it in any other context. And in this case, it's particularly relevant because for many people who perhaps are not very well versed in the history of this issue, they tend to look at Israel as first and foremost the international community's atonement for the history of persecution of the Jews in Europe and of the German Holocaust in particular. And Israel has, of course, very effectively used the Holocaust as a shield to deflect any criticism and accuse anyone who criticizes it of essentially trying to finish Hitler's job. Well, that shield is, because of this legal procedure, no longer available to Israel. And to a very large extent, we can now speak about Israel the same way we would speak about Myanmar or Rwanda or indeed any other state. And for those like you who are familiar with the relevant history, that is almost unthinkable political progress.
2: It is a remarkable change, but has come at an absolutely extraordinary price.
1: That's certainly true.
2: Yeah, we should have been able to speak about all of this many, many decades ago. In fact, we were, Palestinians were, and some people were, but as you say, it has taken this genocide to produce that response. Well, let's talk, Maureen, more broadly about the situation in Gaza and the region. It's almost 8 months since the start of the so-called ceasefire in Gaza. Nevertheless, Israel's genocide continues through direct bombardment on a daily basis, mass killing and the deliberate deprivation of food, medicine, shelter, and the basic means of life. At the same time, Nikolai Mladenov, the representative of Trump's so-called Board of Peace, is demanding the total disarmament of the Palestinian resistance as the price for Palestinians in Gaza even to receive food, medicine, and shelter in anything close to adequate quantities. Meanwhile, in the occupied West Bank, Israel is escalating settler terror and ethnic cleansing while the Palestinian Authority continues to collaborate with Israeli occupation forces. What can change this dynamic? Palestinians have tried everything: unarmed civil resistance, armed struggle, negotiations, and as we were just talking about, legal action. Nothing has appeased Israel or its American, European, and indeed Arab sponsors. Doesn't that demonstrate that Palestinians cannot be expected to confront alone a genocidal occupier whose weapons, financing, and political support are global? In other words, what I'm getting at is we often focus on our discussions on what strategies Palestinians should deploy. And what I'm putting to you is maybe that's the wrong question. Of course, Palestinians do need strategies and are engaging in strategies, but I'm putting it to you that there is no sort of silver bullet Palestinian strategy that by itself can change the power dynamic. So what are your reflections on that at this point after almost 3 years of genocide?
1: I do think that Palestinians on their own, without any regional or international or global support, are essentially fighting a losing battle against an Israel that is unconditionally supported by the most powerful state in human history, namely the United States, and by the West, and particularly the Europeans more broadly. But it has also never been the case that the Palestinians have been confronting Israel on their own. I think the fundamental challenge for the Palestinians has been, and in fact remains, that Israel's sponsors and allies seem much more committed to Israel than are the allies of the Palestinians.
2: Does that surprise you? In other words, we always knew the West, the EU, the Americans are committed to Israel. Were you surprised after 3 years of genocide, the depth of that commitment? Did you think that they would reach a breaking point before now?
1: I have been surprised, particularly by the very slow pace of progress in parliamentary democracies that have coalition governments, where politics is much more susceptible to change than in a country with, for example, a presidential system like the US, or for all intents and purposes, a two-party system like Britain. Because in a parliamentary democracy with coalition governments, where a few seats can make all the difference in terms of who's in and who's out of power, I think public opinion is more able to influence decision-making. But having said that, we are also living in the plutocratic age, where politics is much less receptive to public opinion than it is to money, certainly compared to the late 20th century. So, you know, the pace of progress is agonizingly slow, but at the same time, we have to recognize the enormous progress that we've already made, and also to recognize that the progress we're making is becoming increasingly rapid, and that we therefore, by absolutely no means, should surrender or throw up our hands in despair, because I remain absolutely convinced that the progress we have made is not only irreversible, but also accelerating. Now, to get back to your question, Israel's allies have also always been much more committed to Israel than in the case of the Palestinians. So you go back to the Cold War, for example, you have this unconditional U.S. and European support for Israel, and then you look at the Soviet-Palestinian relationship, and it was always dependent on, for example, you know, not alienating Cairo, not alienating Damascus, using it as a bargaining chip with the United States for some other issue. And that has essentially continued, and that's going to continue. And we simply need to take that as a given, because the Palestinians, as important a factor in Middle East politics as they are not a sovereign and independent and powerful state, which is going to be taken into account the same way a country like Egypt or Saudi Arabia or Iran is. At the same time, I do think the Palestinians do have a fundamental responsibility and a fundamental priority to get their own house in order. If Palestinians cannot agree on a unified agenda, on a national agenda, a clear strategy, tactics, objectives, and present those to their regional and international allies, and more broadly to the world, of this is what we want, and this is what we are seeking to achieve, and this is what we're asking you to support, as opposed to, you know, one Palestinian faction seeking the assistance of a regional state in its rivalry with another faction, we're never going to be able to reach our potential. I mean, I'll give a good example. The movement to boycott South Africa drew enormous additional power from being embraced and sponsored and led by the African National Congress. Compare that to the BDS movement in Palestine, which is to a significant extent being either undermined or ignored by the formal Palestinian leadership, and you immediately see the difference. So the point I'm seeking to make is that a unified Palestinian leadership that is credible, that is capable of mobilizing its own people, that is capable of putting forth a clear agenda, not only to its own people, but to its supporters and to those on the sideline, I think would enormously strengthen the Palestinian struggle at an absolutely critical and existential phase of its history.
2: I can't disagree with a word of that. Of course, it's also about defining the problem, because I don't see the issue as being Palestinians divided. You know, I don't think there is a significant Palestinian constituency that, for example, is opposed to BDS or to armed struggle. I think support for resistance is almost universal among Palestinians. They may differ about, you know, the timing and the methods and, you know, whether now is the time to engage in, you know, those are all legitimate questions, tactical questions. But I don't think there is a large constituency that agrees with the Palestinian Authority that armed resistance is criminal, or that, as Mahmoud Abbas says, security coordination with Israel is sacred. Yeah. to use his word, which is ongoing now, even though they blow hot air, they still collaborate with Israel. This is a minority of a minority among Palestinians who support that view. But this is not internal, because that leadership, that Quisling leadership, is imposed on the Palestinian people, is funded. And, you know, as we saw after the elections in 2006, we're going back two decades now, believe it or not, aid for the Palestinians under occupation, the ability to transfer money, all of those things was made dependent on the Quisling leadership remaining in place, as opposed to the leadership that Palestinians in the West Bank and Gaza had elected, which was, of course, led by Hamas. So my point is that the inability of Palestinians to present a unified front and strategy is also a symptom of the denial of self-determination and occupation and their subjection to settler colonization, apartheid, and now genocide. Palestinian leaders who are popular have for decade after decade after decade been routinely assassinated and murdered by Israel, something that continues while the colonial powers and later the Zionists impose a leadership on the Palestinians. So I'm just pointing out this conundrum that Palestinians are in.
1: Well, it is a conundrum, and I'm not going to take issue with anything you said about the current titular Palestinian leadership. But Palestinians may be experiencing these challenges in a particularly extreme form, but they are hardly the first to confront them, and others have managed to successfully overcome them. And I think part of the problem in the Palestinian political arena is that if you look at public opinion polling, the one constituency that has consistently been growing over the past few decades is none of the above, at the expense of all the established and new parties. And I think what is required, and here I'm not so much talking about, you know, Abbas and Fatah and Hamas and the rest of the alphabet soup, but Palestinians need to find a way to overcome these divisions, to shunt to the side those who are invested in perpetuating these divisions for personal or factional reasons at the expense of the national interest and the national struggle, and essentially to reinvent the Palestinian national movement as a unified national movement that welcomes all and that is capable of mobilizing all on the basis of credible leadership and a credible program. And that, I think, without taking issue with the points you raised, is something that is missing today and something that would, I believe, significantly enrich the Palestinian struggle.
0: I just think about all the, like Ali said, the potential leaders that could be the ones organizing a national political movement. Decades of assassinations of minor as well as major political leaders, or even hopefuls, people who could be the leaders of such a movement, are languishing and being tortured in prison, or have been assassinated, or have been driven into exile, without also an international legal or political or military mechanism to enforce international law and hold Israel to account and stop its genocidal machine in all forms. You know, a new PLO could be born tomorrow, but what's to stop Israel from assassinating everybody?
1: Well, of course, the crucial difference between international law and law as we know is that international law is not self-implementing. It's not as if someone is accused of war crimes and then, you know, the police go to their home, bring them to court, and when they're convicted, they're put in shackles and sent off to jail. You know, that's maybe the way it works for a criminal in a national legal system. But international law is ultimately a very political thing, and we need to recognize its fundamentally political character and deal with it on that basis. How does it contribute to the political struggle? How does it obstruct the political struggle? And ask those kinds of questions rather than looking at it as a kind of, you know, through, let's say, conventional legal analysis.
0: Yeah, I mean, without actual physical material enforcement, it's doubtful that just international legal mechanisms can be useful.
1: Yeah, and perhaps viewers who may belittle these war crimes indictments against Netanyahu and Gallant and now potentially against others on the grounds that they didn't change anything. Well, look at the political campaign effort that was invested to get us to this point. You can't sneeze at that. Those are major political achievements that have, I think, had a very positive impact on the struggle. I mean, look at, you know, Israel has suffered definitive, irreversible decline in its public image. There's no coming back from this. And it's not only because of its conduct. It's because of the political campaign to ensure that people are aware of its conduct. And one important difference between Israel and South Africa didn't give a damn what anyone thought about it. It didn't have to. It was a large, rich country with massive natural resources that the entire world wanted and needed. For Israel, public opinion is a strategic resource of the highest order. It no longer has that.
2: I often hear people sort of belittling the indictments at the ICC or saying, oh, the ICC is never going to do anything. We get that. We're not naive about that. But these are indicators of a change. And what is frustrating for all of us is the lag between, or the disconnect even, between the sea change in public opinion in the West. We often focus on the West, I think partly because we are in the West, but also because we understand that that's where Israel's support is rooted. Without the West, Israel would cease to exist. And, you know, you see change in public opinion across Europe, even in Germany. Public opinion is not with Israel, but its government is fanatically pro-Israel and fanatically genocidal. In Spain, you see the government catching up with public opinion. Even in Italy, which has a very right-wing pro-Israel government, the government feels, if nothing else than for electoral reasons, a need to rhetorically pay lip service to Palestine.
3: Wants to stay in power.
2: Wants to stay in power. We know this is all sort of too little and coming way too late. But I think a point you make that is really worth holding on to, Maureen, is that to belittle those changes is to belittle the efforts that have been put into to bringing them about. Right. And I think it's important that we not do that. Well, thank you, Maureen. There's a lot more we wanted to talk to you about. We could go on a lot longer, but we've taken a lot of your time. You've been very generous with us, so we would like to have you back to continue the conversation. And just a reminder, of course, Maureen Drabbani, you are a non-resident senior fellow at the Middle East Council on Global Affairs. You are a highly informed analyst. I've been reading your work for more than 30 years. I was telling my colleagues, since you were writing in Middle East International in the early 1990s, which in the pre-internet days was the best source of analysis on what was happening in the region. And that stays with me after all these years. And you are, of course, the author of the forthcoming book, Gaza Apocalypse. Perhaps when it's out, we'll have you come back and tell us about
1: it. Thank you. I look forward to it. I really enjoyed the conversation. Thanks to both of you.
2: Thank you
0: so much, Moeen. That was researcher, analyst, and commentator Moeen Rabbani. Thank you for tuning into Electronic Intifada Radio. I'm Nora Barrows-Friedman. For more interviews, reports, and analysis, along with feature articles, podcasts, and our live stream, check out electronicintifada.net. Produced by Pierre Loisel, Nora Barrows-Friedman, and Tamara Nassar. The Electronic Intifada is a program service of the Middle East Cultural and Charitable Society, Incorporated, a 501c3 nonprofit organization.

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On this show, you'll hear solutions journalism for social justice, fueling action, not despair. I'm Sonali Kolhatkar, host and executive producer. This week, we'll examine increasingly popular efforts to tax the rich in light of San Francisco's overpaid CEO's tax measure and the coming California-wide billionaire tax proposal. Sarah Anderson, director of the Global Economy Project at the Institute for Policy Studies, will be my guest. Then we'll turn to Oren Robinson, program coordinator with a project on youth and non-military opportunities. In light of the ongoing and indefinite Iran war, Oren will explain how young people are being subjected to military recruitment on campuses and how counter-recruitment efforts can work. Finally, as we approach the 250th anniversary of the United States and the white supremacist spectacles that Donald Trump and his MAGA army have planned, Trevor Smith of the Bliss Collective will share an alternative ritual called Reclamation Day. That's coming up in just a moment.

0: 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Californians on Tuesday, June 2nd, headed to the polls for a major primary race that not only decides on nominees for the governor's race in November, but also puts forward local ballot measures that raise taxes to pay for social services. This in an economy that is squeezing out ordinary people. San Francisco, home to many billionaires and corporate executives, is considering a tax on companies with egregiously overpaid CEOs called Proposition D. And unions are hoping to place a billionaire tax on the November ballot to fund essential services like healthcare. My guest is Sarah Anderson. She directs the Global Economy Project and co-edits the inequality.org website and weekly newsletter at the Institute for Policy Studies. She's a leading expert on CEO pay, having produced an annual executive excess report for more than 20 years, which she's actually shared with us on this program many times. Welcome back to the program, Sarah.
1: Great to be here, Sonali.
0: So by the time a lot of folks hear this interview and watch it, the race in California will be over. Ballots will be getting counted. Some results will be known. But let's talk in general terms about this particular measure in California that I'm sure really is a big focus for you, considering that it directly impacts overpaid CEOs, your favorite topic. What is Proposition D, and why is there a competing proposition that would lower tax on businesses in the works? How does it all work?
1: Yeah. So the way it works is the overpaid CEO tax raises taxes on companies, large corporations that are operating in San Francisco and that pay their CEO more than 100 times as much as their median worker pay. And so essentially, it gives these corporations a choice. They can either narrow their pay gaps by lifting up worker pay or bringing down CEO pay to a reasonable level of less than 100 to 1, and then they wouldn't owe an extra dime in taxes. But if they want to stick with those really extremely wide gaps, which a lot of research shows is not good for business because it undermines employee morale and productivity, but if they want to stick with those, then they're going to have to owe more taxes that will go towards vital public services in the city, which are really strained right now because of federal government cutbacks.
0: And so this Proposition C, which is a separate proposition, is one that would shield more small businesses. Are these two propositions linked, as in can they both pass, or if one passes, the other one can't pass?
1: They are alternative measures, competing measures. So Proposition C was put forward by a group of deep-pocketed donors as a way to try to undercut the overpaid CEO tax. And yeah, it would lower taxes a bit for some small businesses, which would reduce revenue in a city that is really strapped for money. And it's been fascinating to me, though, to see just how fiercely these opponents are fighting the overpaid CEO tax. So this campaign to defeat it has been backed by six billionaires and a whole bunch of companies with really big gaps between their CEO and their worker pay. And so this is quite the showdown between these deep-pocketed opponents of the overpaid CEO tax and the coalition that's behind it, which I think has been a really impressive, broad coalition, more than a dozen unions, plus small business, plus community groups, affordable housing groups, and so forth. And we'll see how it turns out. But why are these billionaires and big corporations fighting this so hard? It's not just about San Francisco. They know that there's a campaign to put an overpaid CEO tax on the ballot in Los Angeles in November. And if these kinds of taxes pass, it could really spread like wildfire around the country as So many Americans are outraged about overpaid CEOs and just the unfairness of the extreme gaps between CEO and worker pay.
0: Does linking the taxation on companies to the ratio between CEO and worker help highlight the absurdity of what it is? Because sometimes when you see taxes that are just, aimed at people with certain fortunes, you can have politicians who claim that they are opposed to that tax only because it's bad for the economy. But when you link those two things, that the two ends of the pay spectrum in a single company, it's harder to oppose it, right? Because it's giving those companies a choice. They can avoid those taxes by just changing that ratio.
1: Yeah, and it's really putting human faces on what is an obscene problem in our economy and a key driver of rising inequality. And I think the campaign behind Proposition D has really played on this well. They have blown up images of some of these CEOs whose companies have been donating to the opposition campaign and created these life-size cardboard cutouts that show how much those CEOs have been paid, how much more that is than their workers, and what their median worker pay is. And they've been taking these cardboard cutouts to do rallies in front of health clinics that are slated to be cut under the budget shortfall that they're facing. And I think it poses a really stark contrast between who's benefiting from our economy, one that is really structured to suck wealth out of people who are on the bottom, who are doing really important hard work that keeps our economy going, and funneling it up to the usually a man in the corner office. And so that's why I think this campaign is really dramatic. It's a huge showdown between some of the most ultra wealthy. I mean, among the donors to this opposition campaign, you've got the Gap, which had the retail chain. Their pay ratio between their CEO and their median workers, 1,690 to one. So the company has donated to the opposition, but so have the billionaire nepo baby sons of the founders of the Gap have donated. So those are the kind of folks who are trying to defeat this. You've also got the billionaire CEO of DoorDash and many, many others who have really benefited from a system that's about exploiting workers to deliver obscenely large amounts of money into the pockets of those at the top.
0: Here in Southern California, where I am based, Los Angeles County voters were asked to vote on proposition, or I believe it was Measure ER, which is meant to deal with shortfalls in healthcare spending, especially given the federal government cuts. But it is a 0.5% sales tax increase. Now, however one might feel about needing to fund essential services like healthcare, how do you respond to something like a sales tax versus a business tax on companies that overpays its CEOs, or for that matter, something simpler like a billionaire tax, which will be likely on the ballot in November across California?
1: Sales taxes are regressive. They hit people at the bottom hardest because they have to spend a larger share of their income on buying consumer goods, groceries, other basic needs. And so, there is this myth that it's only the rich that pay taxes in this country. A lot of poor people don't, when the reality is people at the very bottom of the income ladder pay a lot in taxes. In fact, there's interesting studies about undocumented immigrants and how much they pay in taxes. And a huge part of that is because of regressive sales taxes like that. So I think that's not the way to go. I think that we should be looking at the extreme wealth concentration at the top of our economy that has made a handful of people, giving them so much money, they'll never be able to spend it in their lifetimes. And it's not just about the money, it's about the power and the concentrated power to distort our political system and our economic system to serve their narrow interests.
0: So when we also look at taxes that have short shelf lives, I'm wondering if you have any thoughts on that. Some of the taxes that are being proposed are temporary taxes, you know, that's sometimes a way to get it to be more palatable to the opposition. And certainly a sales tax being temporary can be a good thing because, as you were saying, it's a regressive tax. But for example, a billionaire tax. We've had tax cuts that have at the federal level that have essentially been made permanent. And so to counter that, these state level taxes on billionaires, they shouldn't be temporary, right? They should also be permanent.
1: Yeah, I think so. But, you know, we don't live in the ideal world. In an ideal world, we wouldn't have to be pursuing a California, just a state-based wealth tax. We would have a federal wealth tax to deal with this a problem of extreme wealth concentration, and it would be coordinated with other countries. You know, in an ideal world, that's what we'd have. We're not getting that at the federal level anytime soon. And so I applaud people in California who are trying to start somewhere, and they're starting with one state, and they're starting with a one-time wealth tax that'll be spread out over 5 years. But it is a way to at least make a step forward in getting the ultra, ultra wealthy to pay their fair share.
0: Even though Governor Gavin Newsom has opposed this billionaire tax, claiming that it's going to end up pushing billionaires out of the state and therefore will result in long-term tax revenue losses, Fortune, the media outlet, did an analysis that pointed out that if every California billionaire left tomorrow as a result of a billionaire tax, it would still take 25 years for the state to lose as much as it stands to gain from the proposed wealth tax. I was really kind of impressed by this particular analysis because it really shows that, you know, kind of shows how little we tax billionaires currently, right? But these kinds of analyses are really useful.
1: Yeah, they're paying so little now, so why not go for it? And I'm so tired of this playbook. You know, anytime we talk about large corporations or the ultra wealthy paying their fair share of contributions to public services, we hear the same tired arguments. No, you'll lose revenue, and this will be bad for working people because they'll flee this jurisdiction, or with companies they'll pass the costs on to consumers, and it's a lot of fear mongering. And I hope people aren't falling for it right now, as these really important issues are coming before voters, because they said the same thing in Massachusetts before they passed a millionaire surtax there a few years ago. And instead, the opposite has happened. They have more wealthy people in Massachusetts now than they did before they passed that tax. And so it's really designed to scare people into thinking that we're just stuck with this economy where all the wealth is just funneled up to the top and the rest of us need to struggle to get by. And I think putting proposals like this before voters gave people a chance to weigh in on an alternative vision, one where we have more fair distribution of the value of all the work that people do every day. You know, these extreme gaps between CEO and worker pay are justified based on the idea that it's like one guy in the corner office who's creating all the value for these companies. And, you know, I'm sure you hear a lot from the big tech executives in California. They're so brilliant. They're almost single-handedly, you know, creating these companies. And we know that's not true. We know people up and down the income ladder work really hard, make valuable contributions to our economy. And these kinds of tax proposals are a step towards turning things around so that everyone's contributions are fairly rewarded.
0: I asked you to compare sales tax to straightforward income tax for billionaires or the CEO tax to companies. But do you have, if you were to be able to, you know, in an ideal world, I know you cautioned against idealism earlier, but in an ideal world, if you could craft the best sort of tax, Would it be one that targets companies or individuals or both? I mean, some people say we just should not have billionaires, that once your wealth, any individual person's wealth starts to touch $1 billion, anything above $1 billion doesn't belong to them, goes into the state. Therefore, there simply cannot be no billionaires. You know, and I feel like we should have a vision of what we are aiming for.
1: Yeah. One of my colleagues likes to say above a certain level, and he would set that at 50 million, that it's not about giving people, you know, the opportunity to buy another house or another yacht. It's about buying another senator or buying a newspaper, you know, in things that really distort the power imbalance in this country and that are really dangerous for our democracy. So I'm all for finding ways to reduce that wealth concentration. And I don't think we should look for like one perfect tax approach. I think there needs to be a toolbox. We need to have a stronger estate tax so that when at the end of life for these billionaires, their all that wealth accumulation doesn't just pass on to junior, you know, and create a wealth dynasty. I think we need to go after income, but also wealth. I mean, the whole, you know, shenanigans around not having to pay taxes on investments until you withdraw them. Billionaires are getting away with borrowing against their wealth holdings. And so there's so many tricks that we need to put a stop to.
0: Right. They're going into debt to protect their assets and not pay taxes, which is just so counterintuitive because our regulations are written to benefit wealthy people. And, you know, exactly. We must change that.
1: They have armies of lawyers and lobbyists and accountants who are all, you know, paid to protect the wealth of the ultra wealthy and to find new loopholes that they can get through in legislation or regulations. And so it's going to take more than just one like panacea tax model. It's going to take plugging a lot of those loopholes and really coming at this, I think, major challenge of our time is we're living in a second gilded age where we've got a handful of people at the top with extraordinary power to control our, not just our economy, but also our political system. And so any steps we can take, whether that's an overpaid CEO tax or a wealth tax or a stronger, more progressive estate tax, I mean, there's so many ways we need to go about it to tackle a really overwhelming problem.
0: You mentioned that Southern California, that LA could be considering an overpaid CEO tax soon. Where else in the country are localities considering taxing corporations that pay their CEOs 1,000 times plus their workers?
1: Yeah, well, I need to point out that Portland, Oregon has had one of these kind of taxes since 2016. They were the first in the world, so they get big credit for that. And in about a half a dozen states, state legislatures, people have put forward legislation to create these kind of taxes on companies with big gaps between CEO and worker pay. And there's also federal legislation in both the House and the Senate. So what happens in San Francisco could help boost momentum for a lot of other efforts along these lines that, you know, all the polling shows people across the political spectrum are just fed up with overpaid CEOs. They want government to act. When they've done polling on this idea, more than 80% of Americans support it, and that includes over 70% of Republicans are supportive. So this is a political winner, and it's a winner for workers and also, I would argue, for companies. It is not good for the bottom line to have such extreme gaps between the top and the bottom of the pay scale that you're demoralizing workers. You're not bringing out the best in them. You're not empowering them to feel like they're making a strong contribution and that they can contribute to innovation when they are getting the crumbs and people at the top are, you know, on their yachts feasting away. It's not a high road business strategy. And so there's a pro pro-business argument for this. And of course, it also gives small businesses a leg up on their larger competitors, because small businesses and employee-owned cooperatives, they don't have pay gaps of more than 100 to 1, much less, you know, forget the Gap retailer with their, you know, pay gap of more than 1,000 to 1. So this is something that should really be seen as a win-win for everyone, no matter how it turns out. If companies want to respond by narrowing their pay gaps, fantastic. You don't have to pay any more taxes. If they want to respond by digging in and insisting that they have to have these extreme gaps, fine. Then you're going to contribute more to investments that are going to create a healthier economy.
0: Sarah, I want to thank you so much for joining us today. What's the best website for people to read your work?
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0: And we'll post a link to that as well from our website. Thank you so much, as always, for joining us.
1: Thank you.
0: My guest has been Sarah Anderson. She directs the Global Economy Project and co-edits the inequality.org website and weekly newsletter at the Institute for Policy Studies. 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

0: 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More than a dozen U.S. armed forces have been killed in the course of President Donald Trump's war on Iran. A man who campaigned against endless wars has rebranded the Defense Department as the Department of War and has embroiled the nation in a conflict that seems to have had little cause for provocation and no end date in sight. What does this mean for young people who each year are lured to join the military at recruitment events and centers on and near school campuses? Joining me to tell us all about some efforts is Oren Robinson, Program Coordinator with Project on Youth and Non-Military Opportunities, and also a steering committee member of a national network opposing the militarization of youth. Oren is a teaching artist studying militarism, technology, gender, and economic justice. Welcome to the program, Oren.
1: Thank you, Sonali. Welcome.
0: So let's first get your reflection on the fact that we have a president who campaigned to end wars, because it turns out that wars are sort of uniformly not popular on both sides of the spectrum, and changed the Department of Defense to the Department of War. Does that framing, or did that framing, and the fact that we are in this new war, worry you as somebody who combats military recruitment of young people?
1: Well, again, thanks for having us. You know, we work in schools, in public schools, and unfortunately, many of our volunteer veterans who come into classrooms with us to speak with students and talk about their real experiences to balance the recruiter's sales pitch will often mention the joke that regardless of the president, we're going to war. So really, even though the name has changed, the real risk of hyper-militarized militarization of our schools has always been there. And we do see these new threats as a very startling new advent. And that's why there's a lot of action actually that's happening just this past year, that we haven't seen this type of anti-militarism in maybe a generation or more.
0: What do you mean by the anti-militarism you're seeing? Are you seeing people who ordinarily are against war, ordinarily are for war, showing that they're showing their opposition?
1: In 2020, at the beginning of the COVID-19 pandemic, there was a steep drop in active military recruits were actually not reaching their targets, their quotas. They had to drop those quotas significantly. And in the meantime, since then, over these past 6 years and more, we've seen increasing pervasive digital propaganda. We've seen expanded targeting, even reaching after students who would normally never consider themselves interested in war. And so people are noticing. Students are noticing, teachers are noticing, parents are noticing, veteran groups, faith groups, groups all over the country are getting together to find different ways to counter this surge of militarization that's in our schools.
0: And recently, the U.S. Armed Forces also raised the enlistment age to 42, which suggests that if they can't lure enough young people, they're going to go after older folks. What do you think?
1: Yeah, well, you know, these threats, including the potential for, in last year, December of 2025's

0: Reserve Officer Training Corps program, as well as the ASVAB test, which isn't really a test. It's a way that they trick students into giving up their own contact information so that that school where you take the test hands that over to military recruiters who try to recruit you. And that happened to me.
1: Is it too soon to notice whether the launch of the Iran war has made a difference to recruitment numbers among young people specifically?
0: Well, the numbers in polling have suggested that this is one of the least popular wars on record in U.S. history. But it's not just Iran. You know, just yesterday in the United Nations, they were talking about U.S. support for Israeli attacks in Lebanon. Our current administration has either attacked or threatened to attack over 10 countries: Iran, Iraq, Oman, Yemen, Gaza, in Palestine, Syria, Somalia, Nigeria, Colombia, Venezuela, Cuba, Mexico, Canada, and Greenland, at least.
1: So when we think about how military recruiters go after young people, you mentioned the JROTC program. For those who are not as aware, how pervasive is military recruitment on campus, just in general?
0: Yeah, well, you know, just as the ASVAB calls itself a test and students think they have to take it and they don't have to, and the school never cares about what grade you get on that test, in the same way, JROTC has always marketed itself as an actual class that you get on your course schedule when you go back to school in September, usually when you enter in ninth grade. Many students actually find themselves placed involuntarily, that is, without their prior knowledge or consent, which violates all sorts of laws, including in California state law on top of national laws. And what we see is that this doesn't happen to all schools. Historically, these recruiters, and remember, recruiters are professional salespeople whose job is to meet a quota of new enlistees. Those recruiters go into these schools in poor and working class and predominantly student of color communities. Here in San Diego, the wealthiest and most predominantly white schools don't even have JROTC programs, whereas hundreds of students will be placed without having signed a consent form to acknowledge what that class even is when they enter ninth grade each year.
1: And there's also, of course, military recruitment centers that are often placed near college campuses, community college campuses especially, which are predominantly attended by lower income students. It's very clear that they go after people who might feel realistically and rightfully so that they don't have too many other economic opportunities, right?
0: Well, this is really the foundation of our work. And you know, I'm with Project Yano, which is part of a national network, the National Network Opposing the Militarization of Youth. And all over the country, people have been collecting and curating all the different peaceful, non-military career opportunities that exist. And these exist at national levels, state levels, and local levels. Peacefulcareers.org, peacefulcareers.org, is one source of these lists of lots of job programs, free money for college, vocational training programs that will not track you into military service, unlike this popular conception. And it's true. Since the end of the formal draft in the Vietnam era, we have experienced the economic draft, the poverty draft. And that increasing inequality goes hand in hand with what we've also seen in terms of increased targeting of poor and working class youth, and also the increase of the school-to-prison pipeline. All these things work to try to pressure students into making that decision when there's actually many opportunities for other ways to live and make a living.
1: And how does your organization, the National Network you mentioned, oppose military recruitment on campuses? What are some of the ways in which you can counter it? Because military propaganda can be really effective. It's, of course, very well funded. We see it often infusing the storylines of Hollywood, you know, films. There's a lot of slick ads that paint militarism and war as this noble pursuit that has a lot of honor. How do you counter that? How do you counter that mindset among young people who are obviously impressionable?
0: Yeah, well, when we go into public schools, which in the Ninth District Court of the United States, you know, that's all of California, West Coast, students actually have the right to hear opposing views about the military, because just like you're saying, a lot of the advertising is strictly and primarily to obscure the fact that the military is not just another job. And that's really what a lot of counter-recruitment is. Anyone can be a counter-recruiter by just learning how to share relevant information with young people who might be facing that choice. And some of those things that the young people should know is that recruiters will lie. They often do lie to meet their quotas. And that they will, for one thing, not talk about how when you sign that contract, an enlistment contract, that's not just 4 years of your life, it's up to eight with the advent of different policies to keep people on past their initial 4 years. So those are some of the basic facts that a lot of recruiters just won't say. But on top of that, you know, these eight precious years of your life, you could have been spending that time deepening your relationships to the place that you grew up in, to the people who you know, and learning and experiencing the freedom to move and find a fulfilling, sustainable role in society on your own terms and with our communities who are facing so many challenges right now. And on top of the economic pitch, what people won't often talk about is the social realities of being inside. There's a mental health crisis. There's a sexual assault crisis. Abusers are often protected and even elevated to higher statuses of authority within the military. And so when you're in as an enlistee, oftentimes you're going to be put in some of the most dangerous and disabling situations that anyone could experience.
1: And of course, there's also a lot of homophobia and anti-queer sentiment, which is now institutionalized thanks to the Trump administration, which has barred trans members of the armed forces from serving. So imagine that that might not be very suitable for, you know, for young people who are queer or who are allies. That might, you know, it ought to give them pause, right?
0: Well, you know, it's not only the fact that there's these new bans that have been expelling people who depended on that source of income and stability to survive, but remembering that these are actually not good jobs. These are jobs that oftentimes lure you in with false promises that you'll be able to get a college education while you're enlisted, which is near impossible, or that you'll have health care. And a lot of people fight years and years even just to get the very basic health care that was promised to them. And so that's one of the things to recognize, too, is that when you are in, you may be forced to do things that are against your morals. For example, we've seen Marines and other active duty deployed to streets of the U.S. to assist in illegal deportations or to protect the deadly ICE raids that are attacking families in our own neighborhoods.
1: And then what are some ways in which people can get involved with the work you're doing? Say that there are parents out who are listening among our audiences or watching and have noticed aggressive military recruitment on their children's campus. What are the ways in which people can bring some programs to their own children's classrooms? You were mentioning anybody can be a counter recruiter.
0: Yes, and it's needed now more than ever. As I was sharing earlier, the ways that young people are inundated with recruiters' messages on their phones, at sports games, before movie theater screenings, this is just everywhere. And so everyone can play some role, whether you're involved in a school, a parent, a student, or even just a community member. In fact, in a few weeks from now, on Saturday, June 13th, we're having a free webinar, a second one this year, on some of these different approaches. We'll be going in depth with workshops on seven different approaches that people have tried out and are continuing to practice for decades, including gaining access to those schools by various means, alternative career path research, compilation, and sharing those, distributing those at career fairs and other community events, classroom presentations like what we do with Project Yano, where veterans can visit classrooms of students who are experiencing being exposed to recruiters, learning how to organize to actually restrict JROTC, tabling at career fairs, student clubs and actions, and really at schools almost across the board, students are the largest group at any school, and they have the most power if they organize with each other. In fact, just in about 10 years ago here in San Diego, students at one school were able to shut down their JROTC program after years of boycotting it. And in the process, they ended marksmanship trainings across 11 campuses of San Diego Unified School District. This was the Education Not Arms Coalition, which you can learn more about at projectyano.org.
1: I want to just ask you an ideological question briefly. You know, it's It's wonderful to be able to point people to non-military career alternatives. But unfortunately, the fact is that in this economy where inequality keeps rising, and especially now where AI is sucking up so many jobs and resulting in so many layoffs, there are fewer and fewer options, right, for people. And how do you fold in to the work that you do a critique of a capitalist system that relies on there constantly being an economic underclass, which is, of course, great fodder for military recruiters?
0: Sure. Well, I mean, another way of asking this question, right, is why has recruiting been so aggressive over this past century? And it's just like you're saying, because there has been an appetite by lawmakers, by corporations who profit off of war, to keep the capacity and the exercising of that military might. So we know that there's an economic incentive. And when we go to speak with students, we recognize that really what we can combat in our own day-to-day within our own school communities and greater learning communities is that critical inquiry, that critical self-awareness, and recognizing that, you know, all of us have had times where we've been forced to follow a rule that we didn't agree with. And what does it mean to question authority? And what does it mean to question a recruiter's sales pitch? And what does it mean to question why is it that many public schools, right, the places that poor working class youth have no choice but to attend a public school, why is it that they have been turned into military induction centers trying to gobble up, you know, 40% of students who enroll into a JROTC program go on to enlist? And so the Department of War has testified to Congress that the JROTC program is their best recruitment tool. So why is it that our entire education system has been shifted to this purpose? But when we go to talk with students, we don't try to make moral arguments. And in fact, what I was just sharing is really my own personal understanding, because again, our approach is to bring in a balanced perspective and really put that authority over their own lives back into the hands of students to say, actually, this is your choice and you can make this choice. We're not going to tell you to make this or another choice. We want to make sure that you have the facts so that you can make an informed decision.
1: Give out any resources that you think people should know about if they're interested in counter recruitment on campuses, and also remind us again of the workshop that you mentioned that folks can attend if they want.
0: Sure. Yeah. So even though Project Llano is based in San Diego, we produce literature in English and in Spanish that is referenced and shared nationwide. And all of it is free and available at projectyano.org, projectyano.org. Just go to the resources section and you can browse by things that are geared towards school staff and counselors and teachers, things geared towards young people and students, things geared towards organizers who are trying to restrict the recruiter access and JROTC access and presence on campus. So all of those resources, dozens and dozens of pages in some of those resources are available at projectyano.org. And yes, the webinar that's upcoming, we call it a demilitarization summer school. It's a workshop series where it'll be small question answer breakout style rooms over Zoom. That you can find out more about at nnomy.org/webinar. So NNOMY is the National Network Opposing Militarization of Youth. And that is going to be at 10 a.m. Pacific on Saturday, June 13th.
1: I want to thank you so much, Oren, for joining us today, and good luck to you.
0: Thank you, and have a great day.
1: My guest has been Oren Robinson, Program Coordinator with the Project on Youth and Non-Military Opportunities, or Project YANO, and also a steering committee member of the National Network Opposing the Militarization of Youth. 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

0: 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The United States turns 250 years old this year. An anniversary that ought to spark sober reflection about the violent origins of the nation, but instead is being turned into a white supremacist spectacle that erases the history of genocide, enslavement, and land dispossession. President Donald Trump, who announced a massive series of events called Freedom 250, is now displeased, calling for the cancellation of a planned musical performance after too many musicians dropped out. In the meantime, organizations that have long advocated for an honest reckoning of American history are launching a new ritual called Reclamation Day. Here to tell us all about it is Trevor Smith, the co-founder and executive director of the Bliss Collective. Trevor is a writer, researcher, and strategist focused on racial inequality, wealth inequality, reparations, and narrative change. Welcome to the program, Trevor.
1: Thanks for having me again.
0: Yes, we've had you on before to talk about the work of Bliss Collective, and I worked with you when I was at Yes Magazine. This incredible Reclamation Day that you and others have organized is such a different approach than what we're seeing, of course, from the White House. But it's also different from even non-White House-related, non-federal-related celebrations that are at smaller scale, because we've had this massive push to undo diversity, inclusion, equity efforts, and to generally push back against racial equity. How do you reflect on what is being planned this year? Is it difficult for you to face the prevailing narrative in the coming month?
1: Yeah, it's a really great question. Again, thank you for having me. I wouldn't say that it has been difficult. If anything, planning and curating Reclamation Day has brought me personally so much joy. But then also as an organization with BLIS, which stands for Black Liberation and Indigenous Sovereignty, it's really grown our presence and put us in front of so many different artists, storytellers, collaborators. And my co-founder, Savannah, and I, when we started BLIS, we were really thinking about how do we create the space for solidarity across different movements and across different groups, particularly Black and Indigenous folks. And when we were thinking about Reclamation Day last year, before it was even called Reclamation Day, we were really thinking about how do we create a counter commemoration to the 4th of July while still also celebrating Black and Indigenous joy and resilience. And I think we have really captured that with Reclamation Day. And so it's not a cancel America Day. It is not a cancel the 4th of July Day. It's a Reclamation Day for us to reclaim our stories, to reclaim our narratives, and to really celebrate Black and Indigenous and working class joy and resilience in these first 250 years of this nation. And so while there is a lot of pain and despair coming out from the White House, in which we 100% acknowledge families being torn apart, people dying at the hands of the state, we sought to create a space where we can name that and hold that tension and all the contradictions that come with living in the United States. We do and will create a space where we talk about slavery and colonization and capitalism, but we will also create a space to talk about the thriving movements of reparations, land back, and economic justice. And so we're holding that tension with Reclamation Day. So it's not all pain and despair that folks will hear from us. There'll be a lot of joy at Reclamation Day. And so I'm super excited for it.
0: I love what you just brought up, which is that although we ought to examine the history of the United States with such a critical eye, we also ought to lift up the fact that from the sordid history have arisen social movements that have inspired the world, right? We have histories in this country of movements that have gone on to have ripple effects and inspired people to think critically about race and indigenous rights. And it's not just in the U.S., of course, as people talk about and are active on indigenous rights and racism elsewhere too, but the U.S. has such a rich history. And I think that's something that I haven't heard before. Can you reflect more on that? How, what, you know, because those histories are, of course, also being erased, not just the history of what was done to communities of color, but how communities of color successfully fought back.
1: Yes, we've seen this be a trend, and it has morphed or been called different things over the past couple of years. You know, right now it's the attack on diversity, equity, and inclusion. You know, they've been going into schools, you know, saying that kids, elementary school kids, have been being taught critical race theory. A couple of years ago, it was an attack on woke and wokeness. So we've seen these attacks come at us, and they're all grounded in the same thing, that they're trying to erase the true history of this nation and also the resilience that we have seen from movements across the country. And, if anything, to me, what comes up to me as I reflect on this is that it's both sad and it's also very un-American. So, you know, there is a lot of good ideas in the Declaration of Independence. Obviously, there's a lot of contradictions of the men, the white men who wrote those ideals, but there are a lot of great stated ideals as it relates to the United States, as it relates to democracy. Many of these things, and even the concept of democracy, were borrowed or stolen from the Haudenosaunee Confederacy. And so I bring that up to say that progressive, transformative social movements, particularly Black and Indigenous-led social movements, have pulled this country closer to its stated ideals and have always pulled this country closer to its stated ideals. And so to erase that history, to erase the history of slavery, to erase the history of colonization, to me is actually un-American and it's undemocratic. A democratic nation or a country that calls itself a democracy would be courageous. And courage in this moment would be able to look back at our history, to look back at the first 250 years and to face it honestly, and to not face it in a way that we want to shame ourselves out of existence, but to face it courageously and to say, you know, these things happened. And the purpose, the mission statement of this country is to create a country where all people can live freely and fully. And in order to do that, we do have to go through some reparative work. We do have to face the consequences of slavery. We do have to face the consequences of colonization. We do have to face the consequences of capitalism. We have enough wealth in this country to make sure that people aren't paying and going homeless just to afford rent or not being able to eat. There are all these things that we have the abundance to do. And if this country actually wanted to live up to its stated ideals, it would move through a reparative process, both as it relates to the harms that have happened because of race and racism and white supremacy, and because of capitalism, and create an economy and a society where all people, no matter their identity, can live freely and fully.
0: Trevor, tell me about Reclamation Day. What were the conversations that led to this particular day? And was there any symbolism behind the timing of it? Is it just a locally based event, or is it something that people from all over can join in? Give us the nuts and bolts.
1: Yes, so great question. So yeah, about a year ago, we started to really think about how do we create a counter commemoration ahead of the 4th of July, the 250th anniversary of the 4th of July this year and the Declaration of Independence. As a team, we talked about, do we want to hold this day? We hadn't even landed on the name Reclamation Day yet, but do we want to hold this counter commemoration on the actual 4th of July? And my co-founder said something I think that was really profound that led us to Reclamation Day and hosting it on June 20th. One was that the left is very known, I think, for canceling things and tearing down things. In a lot of ways, you know, that is what we have to do. We do have to tear down systems of domination. We chose June 20th because of that symbolism. We really wanted to, you know, respect, as a Black and Indigenous-led organization, we wanted to respect Juneteenth and June 19th. And we thought it was a really amazing and beautiful handoff between June 19th to June 20th. I consulted with some of my mentors in the reparations movement, and I asked them, you know, holding it on June 20th, do you think that that would take away from Juneteenth celebration? And, you know, I kind of got their blessings and advice that they thought it would actually be a really beautiful handoff. We use art and culture as an entry point and as infrastructure to reach people who might not want to go to a protest, or they might not go to a rally, but they would show up to a cultural gathering. And we call this this group the Silent Sideline. They're the folks who believe in our causes or hold progressive values, but they don't see an entry point, or they don't believe their voice matters, or they don't think that engaging in movement work or political work will change anything. So we're really trying to reach those folks and meet them where they are in culture.
0: And then what about for those who live far from the East Coast? Are there ways for people to plug in either online, you know, it's in the next 2.5 weeks, organize their own versions of Reclamation Day locally? Or is this something that you envision building in, you know, year after year?
1: It's a very great question. The initial thought when we were starting to think about our 250th work was to do kind of different either mobilizations or things like Reclamation Day, different gatherings in different cities. One of our members, and so Bliss is a membership-based group, one of our members, Kinfolk, they held a festival last year called Kinfest, which really kind of showcased their work through a festival logic and through a festival style. And when I went to Kinfest, this was like last October, walking in and seeing the world that they created via their work, I knew that that's what we had to do for Reclamation Day. And since then, the scale of Reclamation Day has just grown. We'll welcome over 1,000 people to Reclamation Day easy. With that being said, there are various ways in which we're inviting folks to engage in Reclamation Day online. We'll be dropping some digital assets over the next couple of weeks for folks to kind of amplify what is going on at the physical day. And so we're producing this video called This Land Is, and that is going to take the song This Land Is Your Land, This Land Is My Land, and it's going to remix it. And instead of saying this land is this land was made for you and me, this land was made for you and me, the line that we're going to be pushing is this land was built by you and me, and it'll center Black and Indigenous people from across the country. So we're currently producing that video, and I think the easiest way to engage in Reclamation Day is to share that video and then engage in conversations with your family and your coworkers on what does it really mean to reclaim, and what do we want to reclaim as a society, both from a narrative perspective and a material perspective. And so in the same way that over the past couple of years, we've seen folks kind of use Thanksgiving Day as a moment to have a true conversation about the origins of Thanksgiving and a true conversation about the origins of the Pilgrims and the, you know, and Native land, we hope that Reclamation Day can be another moment where we're pushing folks and asking folks online and in their communities to have a true conversation about slavery and colonization, but not only stop there, how do we move forward? And so the This Land Is video will be dropping right before the 4th of July, and that will be a very easy way for folks to be able to engage by sharing it and engaging in conversation.
0: Trevor, thank you so much for joining us today. Give out the best websites for people to get started on finding out more.
1: Yes, you can go to blisscollective.org. That's B-L-I-S collective.org. You could also follow us on Instagram, bliss_collective on Instagram, and that'll have all the information on how you can sign up and come to Reclamation Day. We're almost out of tickets. I believe we only have like 60 tickets left for general admission. But, you know, if you see this or hear this and want to come, please come through. And you can always email us at info@blisscollective.org.
0: Thank you again, Trevor, for joining us, and good luck to you. And, you know, maybe eventually people start wishing each other happy Reclamation Day in the future. Exactly. I guess that's the idea, right?
1: Exactly.
0: My guest has been Trevor Smith, co-founder and executive director of the Bliss Collective. And I'm Sonali Kohatkar, host and executive producer of Rising Up with Sonali, an independently produced, subscriber-supported program nationally syndicated to radio stations, free speech TV, and podcast platforms.

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My name's Rachel, and this is my weekly Thursday evening show, Chopped Liver. Thank you for joining me tonight. I'm broadcasting to you live from our studio here on College Road at the K-Work Studio, and I'm so happy to be here tonight. We just heard a pair of tracks from the 1977 album from the Beach Boys entitled Adult Child, which you may not have heard of because it was never released. They were recording for it up in Brian Wilson's studio in LA up till 1977, following the release of their album Love You, and just preceding their Christmas album Merry Christmas from the Beach Boys, which I'd also highly recommend. Adult Child, like I said, was never released, and we just heard a track entitled Everybody Wants to Live. We started off the show with the first track off that album, 1977. That one was called Life is for the Living, featuring the man himself, Brian Wilson, who was probably on the descending side of his career. If we say he probably hit his climax a little while before in the 60s and by 1977. Well, I'll just say that this group of songs was received with quite a bit of criticism. That first one, you probably heard the big band brass instrumentation, which is pretty unique and pretty distinctive. Orally, certainly not a typical sound that we would expect from the Beach Boys, and a lot of folks called this album and that track in particular Brian's Frank Sinatra effort. And I wanted to bring that to y'all tonight, and so I hope you enjoyed it. We heard Life is for the Living, and then just now Everybody Wants to Live. That's from the Beach Boys' 1977 album Adult Child. Got a lot of cool tracks for you tonight. We're gonna keep it moving.

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My name is Rachel, and this is my show, Chopped Liver, a weekly Thursday evening music program. 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And I'm so happy to help them to do it tonight. We just heard a track from Big Star. We heard two. Just now, The Ballad of El Gudo. Gudo. And we started off that set. Oh, and before that, we heard Feel, a track called Feel from Big Star. And then we started off that set, of course, with Velvet Underground off one of my favorite albums, Loaded. And that track was called Rock and Roll. We're going to keep things coming for you here on KWRK LP. I'm not going to talk your ears off tonight. We'll save that for another night. And I'll give you a nice track. This one's from Fairport Convention.

And you've been listening to Chopped Liver. I'm your host, Rachel. This is my Thursday evening music program here at K-Work LP 90.9 FM, Fairbanks Open Radio. Thanks for joining me. We just heard a tune called Hokey Pokey, and that one's by Richard and Linda Thompson. Before that, we heard a track called What You Gonna Do, performed by Denny Doherty, who is one of the founding members of the Mamas and the Papas, apparently declined a marriage proposal from Mama Cass shortly before her death in 1974. She was only 32 years old. That was Mama Cass. And we start off this set with Fairport Convention. That tune was called I'll Keep It With Mine. It's a Dylan song. Dylan tune. Everybody sing some. We're just going to keep things moving along here tonight on Chopped Liver. I'll remind you that you can find us, K-Work LP, Fairbanks Open Radio, online. 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And coming up this next Saturday, not this Saturday, but a week from on May 5th. May 5th, is that right? On May 5th at the Hub downtown on 2nd Street, Fairbanks Open Radio, in collaboration with the Fairbanks chapter of the IWW, is putting on a May Day Every Day event. We'll be fundraising for the station, among other things. There'll be food, a craft fair, live music, and it'll certainly be a real good time. So we're inviting you, our listeners, to join us then on May 5th. If you have any questions about the event next Saturday, you can check us out on Facebook. Check out our Facebook page. You might see flyers around town, or you could give the station a call. Again, that number is 374-0577. And again, my name's Rachel. This is my show, Chopped Liver. If you've never listened before, welcome. And if you listen all the time, welcome back. I'm gonna slam you with one more tune by Big Star. This is one of my favorites. It's called 13.

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That's KWRK-LP 90.9 FM here in Fairbanks, Alaska. Chopped Liver, this is my Thursday evening show, weekly Thursday evening show preceding Raise Your Fist at 10. We broadcast live from 9 to 10 every night. And when I say we, I mean me. My name's Rachel and I'm your host for this hour. We just heard a tune from Michael Nesmith. That one was called Some of Shelley's Blues. And before that, I'm a Lonesome Fugitive. That one's by Hearts and Flowers. Before that, we heard a tune from Jim Sullivan called So Natural. And we started off that set with a track called 13 by Big Star. I've got a couple more tunes for you here tonight. I'm not going to talk your ear off, so I'll have time to play everything I want to play. And if it doesn't happen, then I'll push it to next week, because I'm here every Thursday, 9 to 10 p.m. Thanks so much for joining me. This one is a real treat. We're going to hear from Elvis Presley and the Royal Philharmonic Orchestra. Well, you know this one.

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My name's Rachel, and this is my show, Chopped Liver. We're closing out the show right now. We just heard a cover of the Cranberries' Dreams, and that was performed by the PS22 Chorus. It's a children's chorus, thank God, of New York City. And before that, we start off that little set with Amazing Grace, performed by Elvis Presley and the Royal Philharmonic Orchestra. I've got one more I want to share with you tonight. This another cover came to my attention when I was driving back to Michigan at the end of summer last summer. And I stayed on the Alcan somewhere in the Yukon. And the guy I was staying with kind of mentioned he had like an RV park, and he said, "Oh, you like country music?" I said, "Uh-huh." He said, "Oh, you gotta hear Dwight Yoakam do this song. You gotta hear Dwight Yoakam do Purple Rain. Have you heard that one?" And I was like, "No, I think I must be thinking of a different Purple Rain." And he played it for me, and it's, I guess there's only one Purple Rain, and it appears on Dwight Yoakam's 2016 album, which is called Swimming Pools, Movie Stars. So I'll close out the show with this track off Dwight Yoakam's 2016 album, Swimming Pools, Movie Stars. This is Purple Rain.

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1: Welcome to Transformational Listening. My name is Dennis, and I'll be your guide to ritual, composed, and improvised music from around the world and other places. We end this on and off again tribute to Miles this year, in which he would have turned 100, by featuring two more lesser-known recordings from the mid-1970s, both of them off the album titled Big Fun. We open with Great Expectations and follow with Go Ahead John, that is, John McLaughlin, who was in Miles's band at the time. Both tracks are heavily edited and electronically processed by Miles Davis's producer at the time, Teo Macero, who in some ways should receive equal credit for how this music unfolds before us. Hence the subtitle of this show, Miles of Teo. We close with a brief fade out on the track entitled Macero by the band Yo Miles.

0: Today we heard music off the album Big Fun by Miles Davis, released in the mid-1970s, and also a track by the band Yo Miles off their album titled Lightning. Transformational Listening is produced at WGDR, Central Vermont Community Radio, and Transformational Listening has a Facebook page. And my name is Dennis, and thanks for listening.
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0: Public service announcement about Forever Chemicals PFAS plume migration around Eielson Air Force Base, an open house. An open house sponsored by the Department of the Air Force to learn more about the PFAS plume migration from Eielson Air Force Base will be held at Hotel North Pole on Thursday, June 4th from 4 to 7 p.m. Again, Hotel North Pole, 4 to 7 p.m. Thursday, June 4th. Explanation of spread of the plume and mitigation efforts about PFAS forever chemicals around Eielson Air Force Base. Hotel North Pole, 4 to 7 p.m. Thursday, June 4th.
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0: From Pacifica Radio in San Francisco, this is Flashpoints. Today on the show, Gloria LaRiva reports on the U.S. embargo that is strangling the Cuban people, more deadly by the day. Also, Democrats sour on Israel, deal with more money from AIPAC. AIPAC's going crazy to keep them from sort of getting nervous about supporting a genocide. I guess we could put it that way. Richard Silverstein talks to us about that, unfurls the sordid tale. The fact is, U.S. Congress is owned in large part by the Israeli lobbyists. We're going to talk about that in depth. And also, the anti-genocide activists were arrested in New Jersey. You heard about this, blockading weapons shipments en route to be used in the ongoing genocide in Palestine. All this and more coming up straight ahead on Flashpoints. Stay tuned. And you're listening to Flashpoints on Pacifica Radio. We begin with Cuba again. United States government, Donald Trump is trying to strangle the revolution by killing the people, starving the island of Cuba. We're going to be getting into that, and joining us to do that is Gloria LaRiva of the International Action Center, a longtime supporter of solidarity in this region and with Cuba. Gloria, welcome back to Flashpoints. Things are not getting better, are they? Give us a sense of how bad it is at this point. We're trying to keep it on the front burner.
1: Thank you, Dennis, very much, and thank you, KPFA. Cuba, as you know, has been without a steady source of oil since early January, and the main provider of this in a mutual benefit policy between Venezuela and Cuba, where Cuba has over 20,000 doctors providing free health care in Venezuela, and Cuba would send the oil to Cuba to keep all the power running, that has stopped. Russia brought in 700,000 barrels of oil, 100,000 tons, and that's been used up. So now the Minister of Energy says there is absolutely no oil left. There's no oil left. And that is why in these recent days, the only thing that exists is the small solar plants in many polyclinics that China has sent, a larger parks, about 95 solar parks that provide more energy from China. Most of this is all from China. And Cuba's aim is to have solar energy replace almost everything in the country over years. But you have to have technology for energy. And you need oil and gasoline for trucks. You need oil for many things in society still. But that's the situation. For people, we're in the Bay Area. It's cool here pretty much. But in Cuba, it's very hot now and very humid. It's summer coming on. I mean, summer weather already came about. And at nighttime, people have no ventilators, no fans or air conditioning at all. No lights, no protection from mosquitoes. People don't have insect repellent. If they don't have food, they're not going to have insect repellent. And so it's miserable. There's not a place like a refuge, an open library or somewhere where you can go in and cool off. There's nothing like that because there's no electricity in the country. And that's the intent of his genocidal policy of the United States, openly declaring that Cuba will have no oil. And Marco Rubio lying through his teeth every day when he says, we're bringing democracy to the Cuban people. No, if they were to succeed, it would be murder. It would be killing of leaders. It would be killing of people who resist, because the Cuban people will resist. And they don't have the military competition. They don't have the kind of weapons that the U.S. has, but they have a drive and a determination to defend their country and not to be taken over like they were in 1898, where they became a colony and then a neo-colony for 60 years. That's not happening. But it's a hard thing right now, Dennis. However, I want to bring something up. The Cuban people in the skills of the scientists, the dedication of the doctors, the workers who keep things running. Today they just had, or this week, they just had a conference where the scientists of the country laid out this new development of a new medicine called Eber-Savax. And, you know, they're always developing new vaccines against lung cancer, but this one is one that will treat various types of tumors with very little side effects. It's a therapeutic vaccine and also called immunotherapy. It's extremely promising. In addition to the medicine that many people have heard of who've gone to Cuba that can help prevent amputations due to the gangrene that people suffer in their lower limbs, their legs, from diabetes. Cuba has so much to offer their people. You know, they produce the only third world country that produced vaccines against COVID. And this is a country which the media, the New York Times, wants to portray as a failed state. It is not. It's a blockaded state. But this is why the media, the movement of the U.S. is really back on our feet, organizing across the country from the National Network on Cuba to the various Bay Area groups here, which are going to have a demonstration to say no more on Cuba this coming Sunday at 1 p.m. Howland Market in San Francisco. A lot of groups have joined, from San Francisco Veterans for Peace to DSA, the Task Force on the Americas, the ANZA Coalition, the Atue Project that I'm part of. You know, a lot of groups are going to be getting together. And across the country, there's a lot of mobilization, a lot of medical aid going to Cuba, a lot of solidarity from the world, because we're not going to leave Cuba alone and undefended.
0: What is happening in terms of the kids in the schools and the, I mean, it is summer now, I guess, or it's close to summer, but what's happening? There must be a particular impact on the children. I know that many people are eating one little roll a day.
1: Yeah, the food is very scarce because of all these reasons. There's an article in Counterpunch that people can look up. It's a shocking story, by the way. It came out Sunday, and it's a doctor who's anonymous. He says, I cannot give my name because I fear for my family. I don't fear the Cuban government. I fear the U.S. government taking revenge on my people. And he describes the people who he has seen die because they couldn't transport anything. There's no truck transport, no car transport. But the thing about children is, you know, I've been to Iraq during the sanctions. I've been to Yugoslavia during the U.S. bombing of Yugoslavia for 10 days. I've been everywhere. And children always find a way to play. Children are children. And yet you see the suffering. Let's not forget the children of Gaza, how many thousands and thousands were killed and suffered today. But in Cuba, it's a visible, visibly the children are smaller. That is not an exaggeration. The children are smaller when there's less food. The children are smaller when there's not enough protein or milk. And, you know, Cuba always had this, they're famous for this policy. Every child up to the age of 7 got a liter of milk every day. That was state policy. That's what you got in the rationing system, in addition to all the food that was available then. The rationing system is almost non-existent. It's not because they don't want to, it's because they can't. And so the children are suffering from healthcare problems. We just got an email yesterday. They said that if a little girl, if she doesn't get the power that she needs, and the respirator and equipment she needs, she will die. She's 13 years old. So we're working frantically to find what she needs right away. We've asked for the details to get it to her. The Hotway Project, it does that along with many other people. But it's up to us really to stand up to the Trump administration and the failure of the Democrats to do anything. You notice they're not talking. Only a couple of Congress people have spoken. But they all, from Clinton, Obama, they all have had some policy that affected Cuba negatively. Even when Obama made travel easier and lessened somewhat some of the effects of the blockade, although the blockade was still in place, he worked through the back door by creating sanctions on Venezuela in 2015, declaring Venezuela an extraordinary threat to U.S. national security, a lie. But by doing that, and by tightening up sanctions, making the situation very miserable for the Venezuelan people, it set about what Trump has legally been able to do, according to U.S. law, which is not legal at all, and imposing these sanctions on Venezuela. And using that, by weakening Venezuela, it weakened the Cuban Revolution. And by weakening Venezuela, they were able to help influence the overturning of the leftist governments in Bolivia, in Ecuador, and for a time in Brazil. And now many of these governments have expelled the Cuban doctors. Two countries, Ecuador and Costa Rica, have expelled the Cuban ambassadors and cut off relations. That has never happened before. So now, this last week on radio, Jennifer Gonzalez Colon, who is the governor of Puerto Rico, a colony of the United States, and which was used in the military action against Venezuela, and where the military presence of the U.S. is growing right now. We have friends in Puerto Rico who are telling us that they are seeing growing military maneuvers of the U.S. preparing for a possible attack on Cuba. And Jennifer Gonzalez, this governor, proudly said that Puerto Rico played a role in the aggression of Venezuela. And she said, and the U.S. is going to attack Cuba this coming week. That's what she said, this coming week, and we will be helping.
0: So again, let me just jump in here because I'm hearing the echoes of the senior producer, my friend Miguel Gavilán Molina, who wanted me to make sure that we talked a little bit about the fact that when we talk about overthrowing the revolution and attacking Cuba, I mean, the United States already occupies Cuba, right? Chips, troops. The other part of the island is already occupied. Is that a problem? A concern? Is that they're going to come from?
1: Absolutely. Why else would they have that base there of 47 square miles of Cuban territory? And by the way, by controlling that bay, the Guantanamo Bay, which is huge and very important bay, the fishermen and the farmers of that area of Guantanamo cannot leave that bay unless they get specific permission from the U.S. military. They have to ask if they can get their boats and cross the U.S. territory into the rest of the island. They can't even like navigate the other parts of their country because of the U.S. But it's a military threat. And there's something very interesting. The Axios Media, which is some right-wing entity, I don't know who it's linked to, but Axios started floating about 10 days ago. They said, oh, Cuba has been accumulating 300 drones since 2023. I mean, how many countries have thousands of drones? But they've been, so Axios says, and it's reported that they're planning to attack Key West and Guantanamo base, military base. And by doing that, they're saying, you see, Cuba is a threat to the U.S. Now we have to act. We have to act to defend ourselves. Just like today or last night, Iran was bombed again by the U.S. And Trump said it was a self-defense measure. It was just talking lies. But by saying it over and over and telling the American public, they confuse people. So again, that's why we need to have these educations. By the way, besides the Sunday 1 p.m. demo, this coming Sunday, May 31st, at Palin Market, Task Force on the Americas is hosting an event along with the Atue Project in La Peña at 2 p.m. on Saturday, the 30th of May. It'll be a very important event.
0: Tell us more about that and how people, if people are interested, how they might find out more information or be a part of it.
1: Yeah, it's going to be 2 p.m. again at La Peña in Berkeley. And it's going to feature Dan Kobalik, who is now the attorney for U.S. matters for Gustavo Petro, who is the president of Colombia, and also being demonized by Trump and the Trump administration. Myself for the Atwe project, and I'll be saying some things, but I mainly will show a video of the Cuban doctors telling us of their situation. It's really inspiring because they talk about the shortages, but they show what they are doing to overcome it. And there's a woman who'll be speaking about Venezuela. I think that is a big question for people. They're under the gun, but a lot of people have questions of what's going on. And it'll be a really, really great chance to talk with each other and say, what can we do together in this movement in the Bay Area, in addition to all the people who are helping Cuba? You know, China, I want to recommend that people read that China just sent 15,000 tons of rice as part of a 60,000 ton shipment that will be completed within a few days. That's big.
0: That's important, because it really is, from the reports that we get from you and others, we're hearing of some pretty desperate times. And I am worried about that that takeover, that final takeover with the United States already, as Miguel says, occupying the island, and you elaborated on it. Now it seems though they want to weaken the people to really to a very desperate point, and then they want to do a military action. They can't bear that the Cuban Revolution could continue. And of course, I guess we're pretty concerned about the indictment of Raul Castro after all these years. I mean, it's clearly, we got to take that as a very clear message of where the United States is going.
1: Yeah, but you know, it's really funny because a lot of people in Cuba and many progressive people around the world are sending their messages of solidarity to Raul Castro, a 94-year-old man who was 22 years old, a young 22, when he and his brother Fidel and many men took on the Batista regime, which had killed thousands in his short time as dictator and would kill many more thousands. But Raul always showed himself to be this courageous young man who got older and survived. And he's called the general of the army. And he's greatly loved. I mean, some people who may not like him, but the vast majority of Cuban people do. And they've been having marches, people saying, see, I want to clear up something. The U.S. occupies Guantanamo. But it's held it for 128 years. But the U.S. cannot step foot on Cuban soil outside of Guantanamo. Cuba has let it go by because it cannot have a war to expel the U.S. from Guantanamo all these years. They're not interested in creating a war right now. But the U.S. is only engaged in bombing countries. Remember, they bombed the hell out of Yugoslavia. They bombed the hell out of Afghanistan. They have troops there and many troops died, but it will not be a cakewalk. It will not be a cakewalk. Silvio Rodriguez, a famous musician, he had asked for an AKM, you know, the Russian model, similar to a AK-47, and they gave it to him. And just recently he said, oh, I'm getting ready because I will fight. And many people will fight.
0: Amazing. And if people want to get in touch with you, Gloria, how do they reach you? I guess as a part of the International Action Center. And if they want to learn more about Cuba, obviously they're going to want to get in touch with you. So how do they do that?
1: I would recommend the one that I access more. First of all, you can call me or write me at GloriaLaRiva@hotmail.com. It's just the easiest thing I remember. The other is info@hatweproject.org, H-A-T, as in Tom, UEY, HuntwayProject.org. If you want to know about, there's actually trips going to Cuba to deliver this life-saving medicine and to know more about Cuba. Again, Saturday the 30th of May at La Peña, 2 p.m. Sunday, 1 p.m. at Palin Market, San Francisco. Let's show our support for this island, which only deserves love and solidarity, not war, not blockade. Thank you.
0: Thank you, Gloria. We appreciate you. That's Gloria LaRiva, a regular contributor to this show and somebody who's been paying attention in this region for a long time, keeping us all informed and honest about what's really going on the ground. Thanks, Gloria. Be safe. We'll talk to you
1: soon.
0: Thank you. You're very welcome. You're listening to Flashpoints on Pacifica Radio. We're going to now turn our attention back to Israel. Well, actually, we're going to turn our attention also to the Congress. As the Democrats sour on Israel, this is the lead-in. AIPAC responds with boatloads of cash. And we're going to talk to Richard Silverstein about this. Stay with us.

0: And you're listening to Flashpoints on Pacifica Radio. Happy to welcome back to these airwaves Richard Silverstein, who blogs at Tikkun Olam and publishes many important articles at Jacobin, New Arab, and many other places. Richard, it's been a while, but it's good to have you back. And I guess the lobbyists, Israeli lobbyists that now own the U.S. Congress have been sort of doubling the ante, given the desperation in the face of Israel's determination and continued public declarations that he is going to now, they are now going to do in Lebanon what they did to Gaza. I mean, total genocide reduced to rubble. Talk about what's going on. The Congress, I already thought they owned the Congress. So who, you know, what's new?
1: Well, the Democrats are getting a little frisky, it appears, and the lobby is not too happy about it because they like to maintain tight control on their little pets that they have. And we have lobby groups like the United Democracy Project that are spending up to $100 million just on Democratic primaries. And they've succeeded in a few cases, and they failed at a few others. There will be some new progressives coming into Congress from red districts, which the Israel Lobby, AIPAC, and United Democracy Project spent millions to try to defeat. And I would say in general, the influence that they're having is declining very gradually. And I would say the reason is, A, because people are coming to understand they're sabotaging American democracy, and B, because the Democratic Party is coming to that understanding as well, that if they let $100 million in pro-Israel cash distort the primary campaigns, that it's going to harm the party. And the final thing is that events in the Middle East, events in Gaza, Lebanon, and Iran are destroying the credibility of the Israel lobby here. So there now are 40 votes in the Senate calling for restricting military aid to Israel among Democrats, 40 Democrats. And that's every Democratic senator except for six that are endorsing limiting military aid to Israel. This is unheard of. This, you know, if you had talked to me and said 5 years ago, you know, most of the Democratic senators oppose military aid to Israel, I would have said, you know, it's a pipe dream that I don't see ever happening. But it's happening now because things are so desperate.
0: You're listening to Flashpoints on Pacifica Radio. We're speaking with Richard Silverstein, and he's been writing about the Israeli lobby's spending endless. I mean, you talk about those 40 congresspeople, and that's good to hear, but it's sort of like when you think they can't ship enough weapons to Israel fast enough. They can't even unload the boats fast enough. And the budget for the Israelis and their availability of the equipment for them to carry out the genocide really does continue apace. By the way, remind us which congresspeople can you say are actually right in the Israeli pocket? Is it the leadership? Is it the leadership of the Republicans and the Democrats? Who are the major offenders?
1: Well, I call it the Democratic gerontocracy, which is Chuck Schumer, Hakeem Jeffries, the leadership of the
0: leadership.
1: Democrats.
0: The leadership.
1: Yeah, the leadership. And of course, the Republicans are completely blocked. There's barely a Republican who, except for Thomas.
0: Say those
1: Massey,
0: names again. Say those names. I want them to stick in people and give us a sense of how much money they're getting to sustain the genocide and be quiet.
1: Well, Chuck Schumer, of course, the Democratic leader of the Senate. Hakeem Jeffries, the Democratic leader in the House. You have people like Nancy Pelosi, who's in her last term. All of the 80 to 90 year old. Geriatric members of Congress, some of whom are leaving, and hopefully leaving their seats open to new blood and new ideas and people more willing to be critical of Israel. And if you look at a website like AIPAC Tracker, you'll find lists of every member of Congress and how much they get from the lobby. And I don't remember exactly his Schumer's number, but I think it's something like $2 million. There's some senators there that have gotten as much as $4 or $5 million over, we're talking over a long period, but still $5 million is, you know, nothing to sneeze at when you're talking about a senator or a Congress member. And all of the ones that are in Israel's pocket have gotten the minimum, I would say, of $100,000. And those are the ones that are less important, less senior, less critical. And the ones that are chair people of committees, or who have, are in major, states that the, Israel has targeted needing support, New York and states like that, red states. Those people are going to get a lot more.
0: Amazing. What are the other things you've been observing in terms of, in the context of the genocide? Any changes, any movement? We're about to talk to some very courageous activists who got hurt by being a part of the blockade that took place over the weekend. Dozens of anti-genocide activists were arrested in New Jersey blockading the weapons, but the shipment, I mean, you could tell how many shipments there are because they were backed up for miles. And it wasn't that long that the activists were able to hold back the flow, but it was extraordinary to see

0: and Republican presidents under Trump and under Biden. And it was one of the reasons why Kamala Harris lost her election in 2024, because she was in lockstep with Israel and she refused to denounce the genocide or call it genocide. So that's one of the battles that we have going in Congress. And that's one of the reasons why we have a call to stop the Iran war, because it hasn't been authorized by Congress. There is a growing consensus, I would say, in Congress, and certainly in the American people, who are vastly opposed to the war in Iran and also opposed to what Israel is doing in Gaza. In fact, polls now say, polls by Jewish communal organizations show that 60% of Americans oppose the Gaza war, and a majority also call it a genocide, and majority also feel more sympathy towards the Palestinians than the Israelis. All of these numbers are completely unprecedented. So I think that what's going on in Gaza is, it's been going on for 3 years, and even though there's a ceasefire, you know, people are still getting killed by the Israelis. And in Lebanon, it's even worse, because there is a so-called ceasefire, but Israel is ignoring it and attacking in southern Lebanon. And 3,000 people have been killed since that war began. You have Israel invading and occupying not only Lebanon, but Syria as well. So you have total impunity by the Israelis, who are occupying three different countries in the Middle East and starting a war of aggression against Iran. And there's no restraint imposed on them, which really puts the lie to the fact that there can be something called international law or human rights or any accountability.
1: And just have a minute left, but your thoughts on now we got the Israelis suing the New York Times because there was an op-ed they didn't like about the sort of consistent stories we're hearing and reading and testimonies we're reading and are being shared by those who are brutalized about rape and torture, particularly rape by Israeli military players. Your thoughts on the lawsuit and this story?
0: The New York Times Pulitzer Prize winning columnist Nick Kristof investigated this place, this concentration camp called Stay Teman in Hebrew. And it's a place where they took all of the Gaza detainees, men and women, many of them civilians with no affiliation with Hamas or Islamic Jihad. And there was systematic torture, including rape with foreign objects, and using dogs. They've trained their dogs, believe it or not, to rape Palestinians. Kristof went to Israel and Palestine, and he interviewed 14 Palestinian sources who were victims of this. He took reports by Israeli human rights groups like B'Tselem and like Amnesty International, which also confirmed these reports, and he wrote this long investigative piece about this place. And the Israelis responded not by rebutting anything that he said, but by calling it a blood libel. Now, a blood libel historically is based on false accusations that Jews use Christian children blood to make matzah. That's absolutely false, of course, but the accusations against Israel and Stay Teman are absolutely true. So there's no way this could be a blood libel. If you add to that the fact that the Israelis, in their rage, their outrage, and their threats of, you know, multi-million-dollar lawsuits, haven't offered a single rebuttal that is credible about these accusations. They merely use these words like anti-Semitism or blood libel, and it replaces the need for any evidence. And that also is another reason why Israel is losing credibility as quickly as it, drops those bombs in Lebanon. It's really a sad case as far as Israel concerned in terms of, you know, what it would prefer to be compared to what it actually is now.
1: Well, we're going to have to leave it right there. But Richard Silverstein, as always, we appreciate the good work, the information. Tikkun Olam is where you blog, and people can check you out there. And also in some of the really fine journals, Jacobin, New Arab, other places. Thanks for taking the time out to be with us. We appreciate it.
0: Thank you, Dennis. Good to be with you.
1: All right. Be safe. You're listening to Flashpoints on Pacifica Radio. Well, you may have heard that over the weekend, dozens of anti-genocide activists were arrested in New Jersey, blockading these endless weapon shipments en route to be used in the ongoing genocide in Palestine, now in Lebanon. And the Israelis are, as clearing cities, or they're trying to, in Lebanon. We're watching all this unfold. We're going to talk to a couple of those activists who are going to join us in a moment. But here's some sound that's been being circulated widely. The Middle East Eye was on the ground for these actions that took place over the weekend in terms of resisting this weapons flow. Let's listen to a little bit of that sound. Then we're going to talk to some folks who were there protesting.
2: Do you know what's in that first truck? There's bombs! There's bombs and there's fighter jets that are used to kill families!
3: This autonomous collective of activists are blocking this main road outside of a port in Elizabeth, New Jersey, in hopes to block a weapons shipment that's headed to Israel. Police have just arrived on scene, but it is not going to be easy for those officers to move these activists because they have chained themselves not only to each other, but under these vehicles, onto the streets.
4: Here we go.
5: At the early hour of 4 a.m., activists used an RV, a boat, and a few other vehicles to block a main entrance to a port where they believe Maersk and Zim trucks were headed, carrying weaponry and other dangerous materials headed to Israel.
6: If we are able to save one life, then it's worth our effort. And if we're able to change one mind, it's worth our effort. I do this as an act of faith. We are expecting today to prevent the flow of weapons to Israel. Our tax dollars are going to fund the genocide, and it needs to stop. It needs to stop now. Consequences are nothing compared to what's going on in Palestine. So it's inconsequential whatever happens to me. We don't know what will happen to us because the rule of law has been completely destroyed in this country.
3: It is now 10 minutes past 6 in the morning. At least three of these activists who have chained themselves to the road have been arrested, with five more expected to be arrested. I've seen officers use all kinds of power tools, including chainsaws, chisels, to try to release these activists from the road and from under the cars. These activists have made it very difficult for these officers to remove them. I've spoken to a truck driver earlier today who told me that he's been stuck here for at least 3 hours, unable to get through to the port. Is it actually delaying drivers?
7: Well, of course it's delaying drivers, because it's looking, everybody here, we've been here like since 2 o'clock, 2 a.m., right? We're supposed to be in like at 5:30, right? There's a lot of drivers out here, probably it's all the way to the back. So I don't know what's going on. Like, we woke up at 5 and we saw the blockage.
8: It's just about 7:30 a.m. here. The last two activists are currently being arrested. We've been blocking this terminal now for just about 3 hours. Solidarity to these brave, strong, courageous activists. And solidarity to our siblings, our kin in Palestine.
1: And that was some sound that the Middle East Eye gathered on the ground, being widely distributed. We're joined now by three of the folks who were there, who got arrested: Myla Willoughby, Danny Kramer, and Katie Church. We welcome the three of you, and we really are interested to hear what brought you to New Jersey to resist that arms flow. Let me start with you, Myla. Could you tell us just a little bit about yourself and the motivating force that carried you to get arrested over the weekend?
9: So
4: I guess a little bit about myself. I grew up in Houston, Texas. And when I was in high school, I did a program that took high school students to Israel and basically did a program that was very similar to Birthright, but you couldn't be Jewish specifically to do this program. It was for non-Jewish students from the 14th Congressional District. It was to ostensibly introduce people to Israeli culture and to bring us on board with the project of Israel. And I was very young. I was 16 at the time, and I definitely found myself swept up in a lot of propaganda. And ultimately, I went and was politicized in college and found myself learning a lot more than I had known. And I decided to go and live in Palestine. And I saw a lot and learned a lot and ultimately decided that it was absolutely impossible for me to do nothing if I lived in America. The collusion of capital with genocide was masquerading as business as usual. And I just felt like it could not proceed uninterrupted. It felt like a matter of urgency. And Yeah.
1: So fast forward, what exactly were you doing? How did you resist? And what was it like to be arrested in the face of sort of acting to end a genocide? What was the heart of the matter?
4: Yeah, we blockaded the terminal specifically where shipments were being transferred by Zim and Maersk to stop the transfer of weapons. Like I said, the collusion of capital with genocide masquerades as business as usual, and we can't allow that to go uninterrupted. We blockaded that in honor of a future that rejects one where there will be no more Palestinians. There will be no more people of Congo. We said it's not going to be a death sentence to be born in a different country. We blockaded the terminal to stop the transport of weapons, parts, and ammunitions. It was pretty matter of fact, I believe.
1: And what did you do to get arrested?
4: We chained ourselves to different vehicles, a boat, a RV, and a truck. We used very difficult implements to disassemble, to chain ourselves to these vehicles, and we stayed there as long as we could until we were individually extracted.
1: Let me bring you in, Katie Church. Could you just say a little bit about yourself and what it felt like to get arrested and the driving force behind it?
9: Thank you. I echo a lot of what Mayowa has said, and some of it being that it was very, very matter of fact that rallies and protests aren't working. Congress keeps okaying more and more weapons packages to Israel. The most dangerous places in the world to be a child are Palestine, the Democratic Republic of the Congo, and the Sudan. And without U.S. weapons, these children would be safer. And none of the things that they tell us are the things that we're allowed to or that we should use in order to have our voice heard or our, you know, human rights protected are working. And so we need to use our bodies to do that.
1: Did you chain yourself down or lock down?
9: I did not. Okay. No, I was able to remain with the 9 people who were chained down for a good chunk of the time, which allowed me to be able to sort of see what was happening as the cops swept the area of legal aid and the media weren't allowed close by. So I was able to stay and sort of see what was happening and help to narrate that for the people who were locked down.
1: That sounds important. Danny Kramer, tell us what was the driving force for you, what brought you there, and what it was like, what it meant to you to get arrested.
10: Yeah, so my name is Danny. I use he, him pronouns. I'm 19. And this was actually my second time getting arrested at the Port of Elizabeth this year. I was arrested also trying to block trucks at Elizabeth Port back in October. This time we were a lot closer to this and we're targeting this specific terminal. 1,000 tons of military cargo go through Elizabeth Port to the IDF per week. And this specific terminal had Maersk and Zim, which Maersk is the second largest weapons company in the world. I feel very strongly that any human being who sees what is happening in the world right now has a responsibility to try and stop what is happening by any means necessary. And so myself and 8 other people used devices like Nyla was talking about and locked ourselves to different vehicles that were in the road so that the trucks carrying these weapons could not pass.
1: Now you were locked down and they had to use equipment to arrest you. How did they cut you so that they could take you and arrest you? And what was the, did you talk? Did you have a little dialogue with the, was it ICE or whoever was doing the cutting and arresting?
10: Yeah.
1: What did you talk about?
10: So it was Port Authority who arrested us. Obviously, best practice is not to be very chatty with the police arresting you. But there was definitely like one moment where when they were, I personally was attached to one of the vans that we had. And when they were trying to get us out from under that, he, you know, was doing, you know, the cop thing of being like, oh, you know, you're here for your thing. And I'm just doing my job. Which is, you know, a silly thing for any agent of the state to be saying right now. I'm just doing my job. And so, you know, I told him, you're an agent of the state. You're complicit in doing your job. And he was like, oh, well, I sure hope not. And the police are definitely very uncaring, and in any instance in which I've ever been at this action or any other, the police definitely regard any attempt to explain to them why we're here and why we're doing this as silly and ridiculous. To the question of how they like got us out, they had to use a bunch of different tools. I know they broke multiple saw blades trying to saw us out. Myself and the person I was attached to could like feel the sparks as they attempted to like chainsaw through the pipe we were attached to.
1: And were you afraid? Did you get scared? How do you gather the courage to take this kind of action?
4: I think like personally, that's, I feel a little bit about like where I have come from and where I lived. I think like it's just a matter of doing what you know is necessary, regardless of what fear might trick you into believing may occur. And I think fear can trick us into complacency, thinking it's safety or self-preservation. But when we look at what others are actually experiencing, not a fiction of a reality, but the reality, when we look at Gaza, when we look at the Sudan, when we look at the Congo, it's a question of, well, I must forego whatever fear I may have in order to do this thing and in service of someone else, in service of this ideal I have about the world. And I think that's where courage comes in.
1: Someone else, just tell us who you are and jump in. Just say who it is so we know if you want to add. Fear. I've heard I think the poet Muriel Rukeyser, she has a line, do I move toward form? Do I use all my fear? And trying to make fear into building blocks.
10: This is Danny. I think, like, to the question of were you afraid, I think the thing that I am afraid of and the thing we should be afraid of is being complicit or not doing enough. Because the American empire is an inherently violent institution, you know, built on genocide. And if you pay taxes in America, that's what you're paying for. And being and willingly participating in the system in any way is being complicit. And I think what we should be afraid of is allowing our government to continue.
9: Yeah. This is Katie. And also recognizing that the tactics that the military uses, whether it's the militarized police or whoever, that are intentionally made to instill fear in people. And so there is a resistance in myself to like to allowing them to work that way on me. Because as you know, my comrades say, the real fear is that we are continuing to enact genocide on people and that we're destroying a planet and humanity, and that as we like stand in the face of the intentional intimidation that they want to use to allow that to continue, we're actually reclaiming a piece of humanity.
1: You're listening to Flashpoints on Pacifica Radio. We're talking to three anti-genocide activists, I say brave anti-genocide activists, who were holding the line and were arrested as a part of a blockade in New Jersey. And it is a fact that the weapons are just endless. They can't unload them fast enough Israel to do the damage that they're doing and continue where what appears to be a double genocide, at least in terms of Gaza and now Lebanon. Do you all think you will stay involved? Are you planning to do this again? Did you observe any, shall we say, gratuitous violence, I don't know how to put this, by those who were arresting you or others who were being arrested? And how would you describe the overall situation? By the way, would you recommend that people join you next time, if there is a next time?
9: Yes.
1: Speak.
10: People should definitely always joining in. The Port Authority weren't excessively violent with us, but I mean, it's worth noting that what's happening to the folks who just returned from the flotilla right now, and then also since we were in Jersey, what's happening at Delaney Hall right now with ICE, there's always a risk of protesters facing violence, but they weren't excessively violent with us last Friday. That's not to say they were super polite, but...
9: But as you pointed out, they can't unload the ships fast enough in Israel, but they also can't load them fast enough here. So if you can get yourself to a place to block that, then that might be something that's important for you to do.
1: And would I assume you all will be planning to continue to try and organize to take actions on behalf of resisting a genocide, as you put it?
10: We definitely haven't given up, absolutely.
1: Okay. Final thoughts before we say goodbye? We appreciate your courage and you sharing this experience. Are you afraid that there will be retaliation, that this might somehow invade your daily life? Or is this a part of your daily life?
10: I think this is a part of our daily lives. It has to be.
1: Or ought to be. All right. Well, listen, I appreciate the courage and you all taking the time to tell us about the experience and about what is motivating you to take these kind of courageous actions. Come back and talk to us again. We want to hear what you're engaged in, what you're involved in. We want to know more about it. You always have a platform here to speak your truth. Thanks to all three of you.
9: Thank you.
10: And we definitely encourage everyone listening to go themselves and disrupt the supply chain of genocide and disrupt the system any way they can.
9: Yes.
1: Okay. Well said. You are appreciated. You are hearing these voices on Flashpoints on Pacifica Radio. 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Lock arms with the truth through these beautiful free speech airwaves, Pacifica KPFA in the Bay Area. I'm Dennis Bernstein, and we are out of here.
11: And that does it for another episode of Flashpoints. Our executive producer is Dennis Bernstein. Senior producers, Miguel Gavilan Molina and Kevin Pina. Technical producer, Rod Akil. Our theme music written and produced by Charlie Lang. For questions and comments, email Dennis Bernstein at dennis@kpfa.org. 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

0: Before we step into this hour, a brief reminder for our listeners. The reflections you hear today rise from the voices of our hosts and guests alone. They are shaped by their experiences, their convictions, and their search for truth. They do not represent the official views of WZBC, Boston College, or its Board of Trustees. What you hear in this space is unfiltered. What you hear in this space is honest. What you hear in this space belongs to the people who speak it. And now, with that clarity set before us, we begin. This week in Palestine is a place where truth does not whisper. It does not bow. It does not wait for permission. Here, truth steps forward with its full weight, unhidden and unafraid. Urgency is not a mood here. It is a pulse. Clarity is not optional. It is a responsibility. And while our focus remains on Palestine, on the West Bank, on Gaza, we also follow the stories that move beneath the surface of the world. Stories that may unfold oceans away, yet shape Palestinian life in ways that are often unseen, but deeply felt. Wherever you are right now, whether driving through the long stretch of night, lifting your first cup of coffee into the morning light, or listening in the quiet of your home, thank you for choosing to be here. I am your host and narrator, Arlene Russell. On this program, we do not smooth the edges of reality. We do not dilute the truth to make it easier to swallow. We do not rewrite the story for comfort. This is a space where truth is unfiltered, where resistance is not an idea, but a lived experience, where solidarity is not a slogan, but a thread carried from one generation to the next. The voices rising from occupied land are steady and unbroken. They stand beside movements across the world that demand dignity, justice, and liberation. They remind us that struggle is not isolated. It is shared. This hour is more than a broadcast. It is a lifeline, a thread stretching from Palestine to every corner of the globe, binding devastation to determination, binding grief to a future still worth reaching for. Even in the darkest moments, the ember of defiance remains. Even when the world turns away, that ember refuses to die. Each week, we bring you reporting that cuts through distortion, analysis that refuses disguise, and reflections that center Palestinian life in all its depth, humanity, and unbroken courage. We speak with intention because the stakes are too high for anything less. This Week in Palestine is not a refuge for polite avoidance. It is testimony. It is urgency. It is solidarity without hesitation. The struggle for liberation is shared. It is global, and it is sacred. Do you ever stop and ask yourself why we keep doing things that harm us? Not just the obvious things, the cigarettes we swore we'd quit, the drinks we promised to cut back on, the habits we know are slowly eating away at our health. I'm talking about something deeper. Something collective, something we do as a society again and again, even when the consequences are staring us in the face. Why do we cling to things that hurt us? Why do we defend what destroys us? Why do we protect the very forces that pull us into darkness? Maybe it's human nature. Maybe it's denial. Maybe it's fear. Or maybe, and this is the hardest truth, maybe we've been conditioned to believe that the harm is necessary, that the pain is justified, that the cost is worth it. But then there's the biggest question of all, the one we avoid because it cuts too close to the bone. Why are so many people blindly supporting Israel, even when the evidence of suffering is undeniable? Why do governments, institutions, and individuals put themselves in the worst possible positions, morally, politically, spiritually, just to defend a system that has been accused of racism, displacement, and the erasure of an entire people's culture and land? Why do we keep biting the hand that feeds us while applauding the hand that strikes someone else? These are not easy questions. They are not comfortable questions. but they are necessary questions. Because when you look at the pattern, the unwavering political loyalty, the silence in the face of injustice, the excuses made for violence, the justifications offered for oppression, you start to see something that feels less like support and more like addiction. Yes, addiction. The addiction to a narrative, the addiction to a myth, the addiction to a story that has been repeated so many times that people fear what will happen if they stop believing it. Addiction is not just about substances. It's about dependency. It's about clinging to something, even when it's destroying you or destroying someone else.
1: And that's what we're witnessing. A world addicted to a narrative that excuses suffering. A world addicted to a political alliance that demands silence. A world addicted to the idea that supporting Israel, no matter the cost, is somehow a moral obligation. But addiction always has consequences. It clouds judgment. It distorts reality. It makes people defend the indefensible. It makes governments sacrifice their own credibility. It makes leaders choose loyalty over humanity. And the result? A global community that keeps putting itself in worse and worse positions, diplomatically, ethically, spiritually, just to maintain a relationship that demands more than it gives, takes more than it offers, and punishes anyone who dares to question it. But here's the truth. No addiction lasts forever. Eventually, the damage becomes too visible. Eventually, the cost becomes too high. Eventually, the excuses stop working. And when that moment comes, when people finally look at what they've been defending, what they've been enabling, what they've been ignoring, the shock is overwhelming. Because deep down, we all know the truth. We know that supporting injustice is not sustainable. We know that defending oppression corrodes the soul. We know that silence in the face of suffering is complicity. So why do we keep doing it? Maybe because it's easier to follow the script than to rewrite it. Maybe because it's easier to repeat the talking points than to confront the truth. Maybe because it's easier to stay blind than to open our eyes and see what's really happening. But blindness is a choice, and choices can change. We can choose to question. We can choose to learn. We can choose to break the cycle. We can choose to stop supporting systems that harm others and harm us in the process. Because the moment we stop pretending, the moment we stop repeating the same harmful patterns, the moment we stop defending what we know is wrong, that is the moment we begin to heal. That is the moment we reclaim our humanity. That is the moment we step out of the darkness and into the light. And maybe, just maybe, that is the moment we finally understand that supporting justice is not a burden. It is a responsibility. It is a privilege. It is the only path forward. So ask yourself again, why do we keep doing things that are bad for us? Why do we keep defending what harms others? Why do we keep choosing blindness over truth?
2: Okay. And then ask yourself the most important question of all. What would happen if we stopped? What would happen if we chose clarity instead of confusion? What would happen if we chose courage instead of fear? What would happen if we chose justice instead of loyalty to a narrative that no longer serves humanity? Because the moment we choose differently, the moment we choose truth, everything changes. And that moment can start right now.
1: So now, why does America support Israel so blindly?
2: My thoughts are tangled. Cold War strategy, evangelical Christian Zionism, AIPAC and lobbying networks, arms industry interests, shared intelligence and military cooperation, domestic political pressure, narrative control in Western media, or all the above. Israel violates international law. Global opinion shifts. American public opinion changes. U.S. interests are harmed. Human rights groups condemn Israeli actions. But we keep our eyes closed? Or do we just cover our eyes blind? Today, we confront the question that has shaped wars, toppled governments, rewritten borders, and defined the lives of millions of Palestinians. Why does the United States support Israel with such absolute, unconditional loyalty, even when the world sees the consequences? This is not a question of politics alone. It is a question of history, ideology, power, and the machinery of empire. And today, we pull back the curtain. For decades, American presidents have repeated the same phrase, Israel shares our values. But what values? Occupation? Segregation? Military rule over millions? Settlements built on stolen land? The phrase is not a description. It is a shield. A shield that hides the real reasons behind America's unwavering support. Because the truth is far more complicated and far more deliberate. To understand America's loyalty to Israel, we must go back to the Cold War. The Middle East was the prize. Oil, trade routes, strategic bases, global influence. The U.S. needed a foothold, a reliable outpost, a regional enforcer. Israel became that outpost. In exchange for loyalty, Israel received weapons, money, diplomatic protection, political cover, and the relationship became a pillar of American strategy. Not morality, not democracy, strategy. Then came the lobby. AIPAC, think tanks, political donors, media networks, evangelical churches, defense contractors. A system designed to ensure that no American politician, Democrat or Republican, dares to challenge support for Israel. A system that rewards obedience and punishes dissent. A system that can end careers with a single headline. This is not conspiracy. This is politics. Documented. Public. Powerful. There's another force, one often ignored, evangelical Christian Zionism. Tens of millions of Americans who believe Israel's expansion is part of a divine prophecy. A prophecy that requires Jewish control of the Holy Land, the rebuilding of the temple, and ultimately, the end of days. This movement funnels billions into pro-Israel causes. It shapes elections. It influences foreign policy. It pushes presidents toward unconditional support, not for Israel's sake, but for their own theology. America does not just support Israel. America arms Israel. Every bomb, every missile, every jet, every bullet. The U.S. military-industrial complex profits from every escalation, every war, every strike, every invasion. Israel is not just an ally, it is a customer, a testing ground, a showroom for American weapons. And war is good business. Behind the scenes, the U.S. and Israel share one of the closest intelligence relationships in the world. Cyber operations, surveillance technology, covert missions, regional espionage. Israel provides intelligence the U.S. cannot gather alone. The U.S. provides tools Israel cannot build alone. This partnership is deep, secretive, and mutually dependent. And it binds the two countries together, even when their interests diverge. For decades, American media portrayed Israel as the victim, the underdog, the democracy surrounded by enemies. Palestinians were invisible. Their suffering was minimized. Their voices were silenced. This narrative shaped generations of Americans. It shaped policy, it shaped elections, it shaped the national imagination, and it created a political environment where supporting Israel is the default and questioning Israel is the risk. But blind support has consequences. It has cost America credibility. It has cost America allies. It has cost America moral authority. And it has cost Palestinians their land, their homes, their lives. Every veto at the United Nations, every shipment of weapons, every diplomatic shield, all of it reinforces a system of occupation and apartheid. And the world sees it. But something is changing. Younger Americans are rejecting the old narrative. They see Gaza. They see the West Bank. They see the checkpoints, the demolitions, the bombings.
1: They see the truth, and they are asking the same question we ask today. Why does America support Israel so blindly? The answer is no longer convincing. The excuses no longer work. The narrative is collapsing. American politicians know the public is shifting. They see the polls. They hear the protests. They feel the pressure. But they are afraid. Afraid of donors. Afraid of lobbies. Afraid of headlines. Afraid of losing elections. So they continue the same policies, even when they know the world has changed. Fear is the glue that holds the system together.
3: And while America debates strategy, politics, and alliances, Palestinians pay the price. In Gaza, in Jenin, in Hebron, in Jerusalem, families displaced, homes destroyed, children killed, lives shattered. America's blind support is not abstract. It is lived. It is felt. It is buried in the ground. So where does this go? Will America continue its unconditional support? Will the political system adapt to public opinion? Will the lobby lose its grip? Will the narrative finally break? The answer is not simple. But one thing is clear. The world is changing. America is changing. And the question we ask today, why does America support Israel so blindly, is becoming impossible to ignore. Today, we peeled back the layers of a relationship built on power, fear, ideology, and history. A relationship that has shaped the fate of Palestine for generations. America's support for Israel is not blind by accident. It is blind by design. But designs can be challenged. Systems can be changed. Narratives can be rewritten. And today, more people than ever are asking the right questions. Despite all of the awakenings, I sadly want to say one thing. Finally, here is the core message. America supports Israel because the system is built to support Israel politically, militarily, financially, and ideologically. I'm Arlene Russell. This is This Week in Palestine, and the truth is no longer hidden. Don't go away. I have more for you.

0: see. What do I have for you next? Oh, yes. Next, I want to talk about the darkest Israeli war crimes ever recorded, based on the verified sources. So today, we confront a truth the world can no longer deny. Not because Palestinians said it, not because human rights groups documented it, but because Israeli soldiers filmed it themselves. A truth captured in selfies, live streams, TikToks, drone footage, and body-mounted cameras. A truth so raw, so brutal, so undeniable that international prosecutors call it a treasure trove of evidence. This is not rumor. This is not allegation. This is documentation recorded by the perpetrators. Today, we look at the darkest Israeli war crimes ever recorded. At least some of their crimes.
1: So, for decades, Palestinians described what was happening behind the walls, at the checkpoints, inside the prisons, under the rubble. The world said, "Where's the evidence? Where is the proof? Where are the videos?" Now, the evidence comes from the soldiers themselves. Al Jazeera's investigative unit collected thousands of videos posted publicly by Israeli troops on Instagram, TikTok, Facebook, YouTube. Soldiers laughing as they destroy homes. Soldiers posing with underwear they stole from Palestinian women. Soldiers filming themselves shooting unarmed civilians. Soldiers boasting about demolishing entire neighborhoods. This is the first war in history where the perpetrators live stream their own crimes, and they do it proudly. Investigators built a database of more than 2,500 soldier accounts. Faces identified, names matched, locations geolocated, dates confirmed. International law experts reviewed the footage and said, "This is evidence prosecutors dream of. This is unprecedented. This removes any possibility of denial." Because the soldiers didn't hide their crimes. They posted them. They wanted the world to see. One of the darkest patterns in the footage is the treatment of Palestinian detainees. Men stripped to their underwear, blindfolded, beaten, forced into degrading positions, paraded like trophies. Some soldiers laugh, some pose for photos, some mock the detainees as they cry. This is not interrogation. This is not security. This is humiliation as policy. International law calls it torture. Israel calls it standard procedure.
2: The videos show soldiers entering Palestinian homes. Not in combat, not under fire, but casually. They open drawers, they steal jewelry, they tear family photos, they vandalize walls with racist slogans, they burn belongings, they destroy kitchens, bedrooms, children's toys. Then they film themselves blowing up the entire house. No military necessity, no strategic purpose, just destruction. Entire neighborhoods flattened. Not because they had to be, but because soldiers wanted them to be. Some of the most chilling footage shows soldiers shooting unarmed Palestinians, a man waving a white flag, a teenager running for safety, a father searching for his child, a group of civilians trying to evacuate, shot on camera by soldiers who then upload the footage. Legal experts reviewing the videos said, "These are clear violations of international law. These are prosecutable war crimes, and the soldiers filmed them like they were filming a video game." In video after video, soldiers brag about what they stole. Watches, cash, phones, clothes, food, family heirlooms. They film themselves wearing stolen items. They laugh as they ransack homes. They post captions like, "Souvenirs from Gaza." Looting is a war crime, but for these soldiers, it is content. The footage shows soldiers blowing up schools, hospitals, mosques, apartment buildings, water tanks, bakeries, power stations. Not during battles, not under fire, but deliberately, often while laughing. Entire blocks reduced to dust. Not because they posed a threat, but because they existed. This is not collateral damage. This is systematic destruction. Drone footage, some leaked, some captured by resistance groups, shows Israeli forces firing on civilians from above. People running, people hiding, people searching for food, people trying to rescue the wounded. Targeted, one by one.
1: The drones record everything. The operators speak casually, like they're selecting items from a menu. This footage is now part of international investigations. Also, there are some Israeli soldiers. After leaving Gaza, spoke to journalists and human rights groups. They described orders to shoot anything that moves, rules of engagement that treat all Palestinians as threats, commanders encouraging destruction, a culture of dehumanization, a belief that no one will ever be held accountable. Their testimonies match the videos. The crimes are not isolated. They are systemic.
3: Human rights organizations reviewed the footage and concluded war crimes, crimes against humanity, possible genocide. However, we all know it's genocide. Legal experts said the evidence is overwhelming. Governments expressed concern, but concern does not stop bombs. Concern does not rebuild homes. Concern does not bring back the dead. The world sees the crimes, but the world does not act. Israel has operated for decades with one guarantee: no accountability. Every investigation ends with the same sentence: no wrongdoing found. Every complaint ends with the same excuse: security. Every war ends with the same result: no one is punished. But this time is different, because the evidence is not coming from Palestinians. It is coming from Israeli soldiers, and the world cannot unsee it.
4: Palestinian writer Susan Abulhawa said, "We live in the era of the first live-streamed genocide." She is not speaking metaphorically. The soldiers live-streamed the destruction, the killings, the humiliation, the looting, the torture, the burning, the bombing, the erasure of an entire people. They filmed it. They posted it. They celebrated it. And now the world watches. Let's take a deeper look here. Behind every video is a family, a home, a memory, a life, a child whose bedroom was destroyed, a mother whose son was executed, a father whose home was burned, a grandmother whose neighborhood was erased. The footage is not just evidence. It is testimony. Testimony of suffering. Testimony of survival. Testimony of a people who refuse to disappear.
5: Will there be justice? Will the ICC act? Will government stop sending weapons? Will soldiers face trial? Will commanders be held responsible?
1: The evidence is there. The crimes are documented. The world knows. But justice requires courage. And courage is rare. Why is justice rare? I will tell you why. Because our governments are concerned. Only concerned.
3: So we looked at the darkest Israeli war crimes ever recorded, not through the eyes of victims, but through the cameras of the perpetrators. This is the truth. This is the evidence. This is the record. And history will remember. I'm Arlene Russell. This is This Week in Palestine, and the world can no longer say it didn't know. Stay tuned. We have more to cover.

Next. What's next? Okay, so here is what I'm going to talk about now. Buckle up, because the Middle East is entering what I can only describe as the post-American era. Yes, the thank you for your service, but we'll take it from here era. And the reason this matters is simple. You cannot lead a region when you refuse to stand for what is right. You cannot preach democracy while supporting actions that the world sees as collective punishment. You cannot talk about human rights while people watch live streams of suffering. You cannot promise peace while delivering weapons. And you definitely cannot claim moral authority while cheering on a war that many describe as a humanitarian catastrophe. And then there's the Strait of Hormuz, the waterway that became the world's most dramatic imaginary door. Trump kept saying he was going to open it. Open it from what? It was already open. It's like announcing you're going to open the sky or open the ocean. Sir, it's already open. It's been open. It never closed. But thank you for the enthusiasm. And then he said he might close it? No, he won't. He can't. He knows he can't. Iran knows he can't. The fish know he can't. Everyone knows he can't. We're not watching diplomacy. We're watching a circus. A circus with no ringmaster, no safety net, and definitely no script. Okay, let me walk you through the show. Act 1. Trump announces, "We won the war." Iran replies, "We are now a regional power." That's not even a disagreement. That's two people reading from completely different books. Act 2. Trump declares, "Iran agreed to surrender the uranium." Iran responds, "You are lying. Not you are mistaken, not you misunderstood, but straight up, you are lying." Diplomacy has left the chat. Act 3. Trump says, "We now control the Strait of Hormuz." Iran replies, "Good luck." That's not a political statement. That's something your mechanic says when you tell him you're going to fix your own transmission. Act 4. And then, in a moment of pure geopolitical improv, Trump announces, "We are going to destroy the Sultanate of Oman." Pause. Wait. Scream! What? Oman? Our allies? The country that minds its own business? The

through the show. Act one, Trump announces, "We won the war." Iran replies, "We are now a regional power." That's not even a disagreement. That's two people reading from completely different books. Act two, Trump declares, "Iran agreed to surrender the uranium." Iran responds, "You are lying." Not, "You are mistaken." Not, "You misunderstood." But straight up, "You are lying." Diplomacy has left the chat. Act 3. Trump says, "We now control the Strait of Hormuz." Iran replies, "Good luck." That's not a political statement. That's something your mechanic says when you tell him you're going to fix your own transmission. Act 4. And then, in a moment of pure geopolitical improv, Trump announces, "We are going to destroy the Sultanate of Oman." Pause. Wait, what? Oman? Our allies? The country that minds its own business? The Switzerland of the Middle East? The nation whose foreign policy is basically, "Let's all calm down and drink tea"? Won't they? Our friends? Did we lose a bet? Did someone misread a map? Did autocorrect strike again? Anyway, Oman heard the threat and responded in the most Omani way possible. They opened all their trade routes with Iran. Every single one. And Iran? Iran said, "We fully support Oman." Translation? Welcome to the club. Membership includes tea, dates, and immunity from American threats. This is what a post-American Middle East looks like. Countries are no longer waiting for Washington to tell them what to do. They're making their own alliances, their own decisions, their own futures, and they're doing it loudly. But here's the part that's both dramatic and, honestly, a little funny. The United States is still acting like it's the main character in a movie that everyone else stopped watching years ago. It's like showing up to a party you weren't invited to, holding a karaoke microphone, and insisting everyone listen to your song. Meanwhile, the region is moving on. New alliances are forming. Old assumptions are collapsing. And the world is watching the U.S. try to catch up to a story that has already turned the page. But let's be clear. This shift didn't happen overnight. It happened because of empty promises, selective morality, and support for actions that much of the world sees as unjustifiable. It happened because people are tired of being told to accept suffering as necessary. It happened because the credibility gap became too wide to ignore. And now the Middle East is saying, "We'll handle this ourselves." And honestly, they are. Iran is asserting itself. Oman is asserting itself. Saudi Arabia is asserting itself. Even tiny Qatar is out here playing 4D chess while everyone else is still setting up the board. The region is no longer waiting for America to lead. It is leading itself. And the irony, the tragic, comedic, unbelievable irony, is that the U.S. helped create this moment by refusing to stand for what is right when it mattered most. You cannot support injustice and expect loyalty. You cannot ignore suffering and expect respect. You cannot treat people as pawns and expect them to play along forever. The Middle East is done playing along. And maybe, just maybe, this is the wake-up call the world needed. A reminder that power is not permanent. A reminder that alliances are not unconditional. A reminder that moral authority must be earned, not declared. Because when you lose the trust of a region, you lose the influence that comes with it. And when you lose the influence, you lose the era. And that era, the American era, is ending. Not with a bang, not with a treaty, not with a dramatic speech, but with a series of announcements, denials, contradictions, and one very confused threat against Oman. And that, my friends, is where we are now. A world shifting, a region awakening, a superpower stumbling, and a future being rewritten in real time. So sit back, stay alert, and keep your sense of humor. Because if we don't laugh at some of this, we might just cry. So now, let us talk about how we got here. Or maybe I should say, so now let us talk about Trump. Excuse me, I'm sorry. I mean President Trump. I have to get the title right because apparently titles matter more than results these days.
let us take a moment to appreciate some of his, let me choose my words carefully, some of his creative actions, innovative policies, and visionary announcements. Wait, I'm sorry again. I don't know what's wrong with me today. I meant to say some of his executive actions, policies, and announcements. Because when you put the word executive in front of anything, it suddenly sounds important. You know how some presidents walk into a room and you immediately feel leadership? Trump walks in and you immediately feel confusion. You don't know if he's about to announce a new world strategy or ask where the bathroom is. Let us review a few highlights from the Trump collection. This is the

0: investigating Trump, his family, and their businesses. 35 former judges have asked the court to probe the Trump settlement. We'll speak to one of them and to former Attorney General of New Jersey. Then calls are growing for the U.S. attorney in Chicago to resign over his mishandling of the prosecution of the Broadview Six. Immigrant rights protesters outside the Broadview ICE jail in Chicago. Charges were dismissed after the case collapsed in court due to widespread prosecutorial misconduct. We'll speak with the lawyer for one of those arrested.
1: We have the indictment dismissed in our case. We are seeking the full accountability from the Department of Justice for this failed political prosecution. We want the American public to see what our Department of Justice has been doing in secret behind the closed grand jury room doors.
0: We'll also speak to two of the Broadview Six. All that and more coming up. Welcome to Democracy Now!, democracynow.org, The War Report. I'm Amy Goodman. Iran's Revolutionary Guard fired a barrage of missiles and drones at Kuwait and Bahrain, striking a terminal at Kuwait's international airport, killing one person and wounding at least 60 others. The attacks came after the U.S. carried out strikes on Iran's Keshem Island. In an interview with the New York Post, President Trump said the Strait of Hormuz, quote, could be closed through Labor Day. Meanwhile, Secretary of State Marco Rubio told Congress Tuesday that Washington will not lift sanctions on Tehran in exchange for reopening the Strait of Hormuz and insisted any sanctions relief is contingent on Iran surrendering its enriched uranium. Iran's chief negotiator also warned if Israel's assault on Lebanon continues, Iran will not only walk away from negotiations with Washington, but will move into direct military confrontation with Israel. It comes as the Treasury Department announced a new round of sanctions targeting four Iranian cryptocurrency exchanges. Israel killed at least eight people in southern Lebanon Tuesday, including two children and their father. The strikes hit multiple villages in Tyre. Israeli bombs hit buildings next to Jebel Amel Hospital, killing four, wounding 127, including hospital staff. This is a Lebanese mother whose newborn son was in an incubator in the hospital.
2: My son is here in an incubator. He was born 13 days ago, and he's been here in the incubator for 9 days. I came here, breastfed him, and went to Burj El Shmali. My husband and I heard about the strike and rushed here. The whole hospital was damaged. I ran straight here to see my son, and thank God I found him okay.
0: In Gaza, Israeli forces killed at least four Palestinians in separate strikes across the besieged strip Tuesday. An airstrike on a vehicle east of Deir al-Balah killed one person, wounding four others. This is an eyewitness.
3: This person is a civilian. He has nothing to do with anyone. He went out to fill up some gas. When I ran in the direction of the car to see if there was anyone injured so we could rescue them, I personally picked up pieces of his skull, pieces of his head, and pieces of his flesh from the ground. A message to the world. If you stay silent like this, we will not remain.
0: Since last October's U.S. brokered so-called ceasefire, Israel's killed some 930 Palestinians in Gaza. President Trump has named MAGA loyalist Bill Pulte as acting director of national intelligence, replacing Tulsi Gabbard, who announced her resignation in May. Pulte has no known background in intelligence. He'd been serving as director of the Federal Housing Finance Agency, where he used his position to join Trump's campaign of retribution against his political enemies by making criminal referrals over claims of mortgage fraud. Among those targeted were California Senator Adam Schiff, New York Attorney General Letitia James, and Federal Reserve officials Jerome Powell and Lisa Cook. The Pentagon's hired a convicted January 6 rioter to a counterterrorism role in its Special Operations and Low-Intensity Conflict Office, which manages highly classified military operations. 24-year-old Elias Irizarry has no background or career experience in counterterrorism. In 2022, he pleaded guilty to a federal misdemeanor charge of entering and remaining in the Capitol during the January 6th insurrection when he was just 19 years old. He was among more than 1,500 rioters who received pardons or saw their sentences commuted on Trump's first day back in office. Acting Attorney General Todd Blanche, who was previously President Trump's personal lawyer, announced Tuesday he's killing the $1.8 billion slush fund for Trump's allies, telling a House Appropriations Committee, quote, we're not moving forward with the fund, period, unquote. Blanche clarified that only the fund was being scrapped. The rest of the settlement between Trump and the IRS over the leaking of his tax returns remains in force. The settlement includes a sweeping addendum that permanently bars the IRS from investigating Trump, his family, and their businesses. This is Democratic Congress member Rose DeLauria.
4: We have had a ton of backlash on this on this $1.8 billion slush fund. However, we'll not move on that. But as part of the settlement, which you've said, which is this immunity for the president and his family and his business, etc., that stands.
0: In Portugal, hundreds of far-right activists gathered last Saturday for the annual Remigration Summit, advocating for the mass deportation of immigrants. Former U.S. Border Patrol Chief Gregory Bovino and white nationalist leader Jared Taylor were VIP guests alongside elected officials from Germany's far-right anti-immigrant AFD party and Spain's Vox. In an interview ahead of the event, Bovino cited Nazi Germany's lead general Erwin Rommel as an inspirational figure. At the summit, Bovina said, quote, if there is inspiration gained from the U.S. Border Patrol model and method, then fantastic, unquote. Bovina was fired after immigration agents under his command killed 37-year-old VA nurse Alex Preti in Minneapolis. New Jersey's Attorney General Tuesday filed a lawsuit against the private prison company GEO Group operating the ICE jail known as Delaney Hall. The lawsuit alleges GEO Group violated state law by blocking inspectors from the facility's medical unit, sleeping quarters, and bathing areas during a visit last Friday. New Jersey's Governor Mikey Sherrill said in a statement, quote, if the GEO Group with a $1 billion government contract has nothing to hide and the conditions inside Delaney Hall are as safe and as sanitary as this private corporation and the Trump administration claim, then there is no legitimate reason why my health inspectors are being kept from full access throughout the building, unquote. The city of Newark already filed a lawsuit in April against the GEO Group. At a news conference on Monday, Newark Mayor Ross Baraka said they will expand that litigation to call for Delaney Hall's closure. Mayor Baraka also announced he's lifting the nightly curfew around Delaney Hall. It comes as hundreds of immigrants detained at the ICE jail are continuing their hunger and labor strike. The Supreme Court ruled Tuesday Alabama can use a new congressional map which removes one of two House districts represented by a black Democratic Congress member. The ruling means Alabama's midterm elections will feature six Republican-leaning districts and only one Democratic-leaning one. In her dissent, Justice Sonia Sotomayor wrote, quote, now the court is squarely faced with a record of the turmoil it's caused and the harm it's wrought. Yet just as Alabama doubled down on racial discrimination, the court today doubles down on chaos, she said. The Alabama case follows the Supreme Court's recent decision gutting the Voting Rights Act, which prompted several southern states to redraw their congressional maps to favor the Republican Party. Veteran 60 Minutes correspondent Scott Pelley was fired by CBS News Tuesday, one day after he publicly confronted the show's new management at a staff meeting meant to introduce newly appointed executive producer Nick Bilton, who's a tech journalist installed by CBS's editor-in-chief Barry Weiss. At the meeting, Pelley said about Weiss, quote, she's murdering 60 Minutes. She does not love this place. She was brought in to kill it. and she's been doing exactly that, unquote. Pelley, who spent 37 years at CBS News, wrote in a statement after his firing, quote, "The leadership of 60 Minutes is no longer recognizable. The principles I hold dear are gone, and so I must leave as well," unquote. This follows Stephen Colbert's ouster from CBS, who President Trump had repeatedly called to be fired. CBS's parent company, Paramount Skydance, is currently attempting to acquire CNN's parent company, Warner Brothers Discovery, which also owns HBO, which requires Trump's FCC for approval. Paramount is owned by Trump allies, the billionaire Larry Ellison and his son David Ellison. And millions of voters across six states headed to the polls Tuesday for primary elections ahead of key House, Senate, and governor races in November. In California, 61 candidates were on the ballot in a crowded race to replace outgoing Governor Gavin Newsom. Under California's so-called jungle primary system, the two top vote getters, regardless of party, advanced to the general election. With just over half the ballots counted, MAGA-supporting Republican Steve Hilton is leading the field. Behind him is California Attorney General Javier Becerra, a Democrat who served as Health and Human Services Secretary under President Biden. Currently in third place, Democrat Tom Steyer, the billionaire hedge fund manager turned environmental philanthropist who supports a billionaire's tax and has advocated for single-payer health care. In Los Angeles, incumbent Mayor Karen Bass will advance to a runoff election in November. She seeks a second four-year term. With about a third of ballots yet to be counted, reality TV star Spencer Pratt is in second place with 29% of the vote. L.A. City Councilwoman Nithya Raman is in third with 21%. In New Mexico, former Interior Secretary Deb Haaland has won the Democratic gubernatorial nomination. She's a member of the Laguna Pueblo, could become New Mexico's first woman indigenous governor. In Iowa, State Representative Josh Turek has won the Democratic nomination in the race to succeed retiring U.S. Senator Joni Ernst, a Republican. Turek is a former Paralympic gold medalist who had the endorsement of establishment Democrats, including Senate Minority Leader Chuck Schumer. He defeated progressive Democrat Zach Walls. Meanwhile, Iowa Republicans have selected former Zach Lane as their party's gubernatorial candidate. Lane narrowly defeated President Trump's pick in the race, the far-right Congress member Randy Feenstra, who Trump described as MAGA all the way. And in New Jersey, Dr. Adam Hamawi beat a crowded field to win Democratic Party's nomination to represent the 12th congressional district. Hamawi had the endorsement of progressives, including Senator Bernie Sanders and Congressmember Alexandria Ocasio-Cortez. Hamawi is a former U.S. Army surgeon who in 2024 volunteered with other doctors in the Gaza Strip, where he treated some of the most horrific injuries caused by Israel's assault on Palestine. Illinois Democratic Senator Tammy Duckworth endorsed Dr. Hamaway, saying he helped save her life after her helicopter was shot down in Iraq. Hamawi spoke at a victory party Tuesday night.
5: We have proved once and for all that there is no such thing as progressive except for Palestine. I will fight for health care, not bombs, to abolish ICE, and to unrig this economy once and for all.
0: And those are some of the headlines. This is Democracy Now!, democracynow.org, The War and Peace Report. I'm Amy Goodman. In a rare reversal for the Trump administration, the acting Attorney General Todd Blanche told lawmakers Tuesday the Department of Justice would not be moving forward with the $1.8 billion so-called anti-weaponization fund, even after the temporary pause mandated by the court. Blanche had announced the fund just weeks ago as part of a settlement deal with President Trump and his family over their private lawsuit with the IRS over the leaking of Trump's tax returns years ago. The fund has been widely criticized as a slush fund to provide payouts to January 6th insurrectionists and other Trump allies, even drawing rebuke from some Senate Republicans and dividing the caucus. This is Todd Blanche, formerly President Trump's personal attorney, responding to questioning from New York Congress member Grace Meng on Tuesday.
6: We are not moving forward with the fund, period. The reasons for the fund is something that President Trump talked about for a long time, which is the fact that there were a lot of people in this country who had their government weaponized against them. The reasons for the fund, I think, it remain as important as they were before, but we are not moving forward with the fund.
7: Not moving forward ever.
6: Correct.
7: You and Associate Attorney General Woodward signed earlier documents regarding the settlement and this fund. Would both of you now sign and release documents reversing the DOJ's position on the fund?
6: We're not moving forward with the fund. I'm not sure what that means to sign documents reversing. There's nothing to reverse. We're not moving forward with the fund.
0: But the story isn't over. On Friday, District Court Judge Kathleen Williams in Miami ordered the case reopened after 35 former federal judges filed a motion saying the settlement may have been a fraud on the court and a product of collusion. The president's attorneys have until June 12th to respond. We're joined now by one of those 35 judges, retired federal judge Nancy Gertner. She served on the bench for 17 years in Massachusetts before retiring in 2011. She joins us from Boston. And we're joined by former New Jersey Attorney General Matt Plotkin, who is serving as co-counsel for the former judges in his 4 years as state attorney general under Governor Phil Murphy from 2022 to January of this year. He led or joined at least 43 lawsuits against the Trump administration and brought several high-profile investigations into Republicans, Democrats, and state police. He's joining us today from Minneapolis. We welcome you both to Democracy Now! Judge Gertner, let's go to you first. Explain why you're talking about this as possibly a fraud on the court, and even if Trump drops it, as the attorney general has said, you're calling for this case to be reopened, investigated.
8: What happened in this case was essentially Trump was suing himself. There was no question that Trump was on both sides of the V, brought this case in essentially as a fig leaf to justify paying the money. There is a fund that is called the Settlement Fund, where individuals who sue the IRS, the case is settled, or if the case goes to judgment, they can collect against that fund. And so the Trump administration believed that the way in which to sort of perfect this fund, to get this money, was to file a lawsuit, and that would sort of dignify what they were doing. It would legitimize what they were doing. The problem was that the lawsuit, we claim, the evidence suggests, was a sham, that the lawsuit was one part of the administration suing the other. There was no effort to defend it in any meaningful way. In fact, as the judge found, there was a document from the IRS which made it clear what their defenses were in like cases, defenses that they were just not raising in this case because they were just rolling over. After the case was filed, the judge had a sense that there might be a problem with it, might be collusion meaning they're essentially the same person was on both sides of the V. She closed the case when they sought to dismiss. And then we moved, I'm represented by Matt Plotkin, which is a fabulous lawyer. We moved to reopen the case. On the grounds that there's information that the judge didn't know about, namely that this was collusive. The judge has opened the briefing on this issue, and in addition, she is inquiring about sanctions for lawyers that made misrepresentations in the case. So I and 34 others believe that this is an administration, a just administration of justice issue. You can't manipulate the courts to broom clean an illegitimate settlement.
0: Now, that settlement, Trump saying, or his former personal attorney, the now Attorney General Todd Blanche, is saying that they're not going to give it to these insurrectionists and others in their so-called anti-weaponization fund, as others call the slush fund. But does Trump still get the money?
8: he's saying, or at least my sense of what Todd Blanche was saying, is that in fact the fund will not be created for these purposes. When I say the fund was created, they can't claim on the Treasury, make a claim against the Treasury for this amount of money. It sounds like they're not going forward with that. But whether or not, whatever their intentions are, there are at least two cases that are challenging the fund, including the one that we filed in, which is Judge Williams' case in Florida. And were she to declare that this was a collusive case and that the settlement was illegitimate, they would have no rights to set up this fund. So whatever Todd Blanche is saying, the fact of the matter is that the courts could vitiate this fund by determining that it was the product of collusion. I might add again that the judge has indicated that that she's going to inquire about sanctions against the lawyers who may have misrepresented what this case was about to her.
0: Okay, now we want to go to what they say has not been taken away. The House Appropriations Committee top Democrat, Congressmember Rosa DeLauro of Connecticut, had a tense exchange with Acting Attorney General Todd Blanche Tuesday.
4: If I could just follow up on what you're doing on this, is that you've taken one piece and you said, okay, we have had a ton of backlash on this on this $1.8 billion slush fund. However, so we'll not move on that, but as part of the settlement, which you've said, which is this immunity for the president and his family and his business, etc., that stands. Thank you, Fed.
6: It's not immunity, ma'am. It's
4: thank you.
6: It's a promise.
4: It's immunity.
6: It's not immunity. It's not immunity. Okay, so it's not immunity. What it says is like any time the IRS settles with an individual taxpayer or another company as part of the settlement, it's standard. It's typical for to get rid of past ongoing audits. It's not a forward-looking document. It's nothing that gives any sort of immunity in the future to the president or his family or his organizations. And so by you saying that, it's not true.
4: By you saying what you've said, it is not true. So thank you, and I yield back.
0: So I want to put this question to former New Jersey Attorney General Matt Plotkin, co-counsel for the 35 former judges like Judge Gertner, who challenged the IRS settlement that created the so-called anti-weaponization fund. If you can explain what DeLauro was getting at and what Todd Blanche was denying.
9: Well, first of all, let me say how much of an honor it is to represent Judge Gertner and the 34 other judges in this matter. And what the acting attorney general was saying is just simply not true. You have to take a step back and remember how we got here. The president filed this sham lawsuit. They then purported to settle it in a collusive manner. They wrapped the whole thing up. They announced this fund. That night, the general counsel of the United States Treasury quits. The next morning, after the settlement had already been announced, they announced another settlement that does much more than what the acting attorney general was saying. It actually gives the president and his family broad release from any government enforcement action prior to the date of the settlement. It's broader than just the IRS. So there, when he says it's typical, there is nothing typical about any of this. And as the Congresswoman was noting, the acting attorney general claims he can walk away from the fund. And it's not even clear what he means by that, because if this was a real settlement, one party can't just walk away from it. But put that aside for a moment. There still remains the second piece of this about broad releases for the president, an enormously valuable benefit to him and his family that is absolutely inappropriate to give to them. It is illegal. It is illegal for the president to ask for any IRS audit to be opened or closed. That is a federal crime. So the fact that the acting attorney general is standing up there saying this is typical and frankly misrepresenting what the settlement does is extraordinary.
0: And how significant is it? Because he bristles every time a senator or congressman says you're the former personal defense attorney for Trump. How significant is this, the current acting attorney general, Todd Blanche?
9: Look, I think when you're the attorney general, and I served as attorney general of a state for 9.5 million people, anytime you have an actual or an appearance of a conflict, you want to be extraordinarily careful to make sure that the public doesn't think the process by which you're approaching a particular case is tainted. So there are many times where you step aside simply because there's an appearance. And I think at a minimum, there's an appearance issue here. But look, the acting attorney general here has done extraordinarily unprecedented things by settling. He just a week ago was defending this and signing documents in support of the settlement, which had no legal basis. Now he's just saying, oh, sorry, we're going to walk away from that because he got backlash from Republicans on the Hill. Nothing about this is typical. Nothing about this is grounded in law. And that's why the motion that these judges filed before Judge Williams in Florida is so critical so that there could potentially be some accountability.
0: And Matt Plotkin, you're also representing 93 House Democrats and two federal prosecutors challenging the fund. Can you walk us through the different legal challenges and where they stand now?
9: Yeah, I think it's notable, and I'm extremely proud to represent individuals who have served in all three branches of our federal government. And I think, and by the way, you're seeing bipartisan opposition to this. So you've seen the judges file before Judge Williams alleging that this entire proceeding, starting from the filing of the lawsuit through the settlement of it, was a sham and an illegitimate collusive lawsuit that used the court to access the United States Treasury to pay money that simply the president cannot spend. You've separately seen a number of challenges from individuals and organizations, like the two brave and courageous heroes, the prosecutors who worked on the January 6th cases, whose reputations have been unfairly maligned and targeted by this administration, including by this fund, which purports to apologize to, quote unquote, victims of weaponization. We know that the weaponization language has been used specifically for January 6th prosecutors and investigators, dating back to the first day in office where the president pardoned more than 1,500 insurrectionists, people who contributed to the death of a police officer, Officer Brian Sicknick, who's from New Jersey. So you've seen a number of cases, and in a case in Virginia, the judge there separately stopped the government from taking any action to establish the fund. So I think it's important to note that while Todd Blanche gets up and says things, all the federal government has actually said to date is that they are going to abide by the restraining order that has been put in place in the Virginia case. So this is an administration who does not have a lot of credibility of following through with its statements. So we are going to be monitoring it very closely. And as you noted, we're proud to represent many individuals.
0: In your brief, House Democrats argued the lawsuit and settlement is blatantly unlawful and raises the specter of corruption unparalleled in American history. Could what has taken place here, whether or not they take it off the table, lead to criminal charges right up to Trump?
9: Well, look, I'll leave any enforcement actions to those in power to make their decisions. But I will say, as Judge Gertner noted, the court here is very clearly looking at whether misconduct occurred. There are rules about how attorneys conduct themselves. And when we filed the motion before the court, the fact that you had 35 former federal judges telling a fellow colleague or former colleague that there may have been a fraud perpetrated on the court and that this lawsuit was intended to unlawfully access the United States Treasury, not some small pot of cash, the United States Treasury, the biggest pot of cash in the world. I think that's an extraordinary statement.
0: I also want to ask you, as the former New Jersey Attorney General, President Trump's named the MAGA loyalist Bill Pulte as acting director of national intelligence, replacing Tulsi Gabbard, who announced her resignation recently. Pulte has no known background in intelligence. He's been serving and apparently will continue to as director of the Federal Housing Finance Agency, where he used his position to join Trump's campaign of retribution against his political enemies, making criminal referrals over claims of mortgage fraud. Among those targeted, California Senator Adam Schiff, New York Attorney General Letitia James, Federal Reserve officials Jerome Powell and Lisa Cook. So who is Pulte from the same state as you, Matt Plotkin? And I'm wondering if you can give us a little background, right? Is a major developer, I didn't say intelligence official, housing developer in New Jersey, right around Bedminster, the golf course, and all over New Jersey. Jersey, Pulte Homes, etc. Can you tell us anything about him from your perspective as another person from New Jersey who was the attorney general?
9: Well, I've never met Mr. Pulte, but I certainly know his work. And I have to say, this is yet another deeply alarming appointment. As you noted, no background in law enforcement, no background in intelligence, never served in Congress, not somebody who has any of the requisite experience for this incredibly important office. And apparently he's going to continue doing a whole bunch of other jobs, jobs which, by the way, he has used, as you noted, to weaponize his position against public servants, including my very good friend, Attorney General Tish James, who they tried baselessly to prosecute because she did her job in New York. So this is somebody who should concern everyone. There's been bipartisan backlash against this appointment already. It's only a day old. And I predict it's somebody who's going to face some real challenge through the confirmation proceedings.
0: And finally, I wanted to put this question to Judge Nancy Gertner, the retired federal judge. We're talking to you at a time of mass deportations, heightened abuses by federal ICE and immigration agents. You've written about this and described many federal immigration enforcement tactics as, quote, plainly illegal. Your final comments today, and given where we are today, what are the legal options to hold ICE accountable?

0: all. And the lower courts have been, the district courts have been extraordinary in standing up to these abuses. The problem is that for the law really did not match what's going on with respect to the Trump ICE agents. In other words, when I was on the bench, there were very limited causes of action against ICE agents, limited ways in which the federal courts could affect them. And that was because ICE was a different agency, because ICE was not effecting mass deportations. ICE was not ignoring judges' orders. What we're seeing now is an effort for the courts to catch up to those abuses, and they are. Legislation is going to be needed to make this even more clear, so that essentially people can sue for damages against ICE agents. But we're seeing actions across the country in the district courts, which ICE sometimes follows and sometimes doesn't. It's an extraordinary situation, and I didn't confront this when I was on the bench because I wasn't dealing with an administration whose goal was to deport people who have asylum claims, who may even be green card holders, efforts to denaturalize people. I wasn't facing that, and the law has to catch up.
1: I want to thank you so much for being with us. Retired federal judge Nancy Gertner, one of 35 former federal judges who filed a motion to reopen the Trump v. IRS case, a professor at Harvard Law School, and former New Jersey State Attorney General Matt Platkin, serving as co-counsel to the former judges in this case. Coming up, calls are growing for the U.S. attorney in Chicago to resign over his mishandling of the prosecution of the so-called Broadview Six immigration rights protesters who took part in a protest outside the Broadview ICE jail in Chicago. Charges were dismissed after the case collapsed in court due to widespread prosecutorial misconduct. We'll speak with the two of the Broadview Six, but first with the lawyer representing another. Stay with us.

0: People of the Power by Patti Smith, joined by Michael Stipe. This is Democracy Now!, democracynow.org. I'm Amy Goodman. I've read hundreds, if not thousands, of grand jury transcripts. I've never seen the types of prosecutorial behavior before a grand jury that I saw in those transcripts. Those are the words of a federal judge in Illinois, April Perry, who presided over a closely watched case involving six immigrant rights protesters indicted on federal conspiracy charges for protesting outside the Broadview ICE jail in Chicago last year. The defendants became known as the Broadview Six, though most didn't know each other before. During a recent court hearing, the U.S. Attorney's Office admitted federal prosecutors committed misconduct during the grand jury proceedings, and in a stunning move, the U.S. Attorney's Office dismissed the charges against the four who had been indicted. On Tuesday, Democratic Senators Dick Durbin and Tammy Duckworth called for the resignation of the interim U.S. attorney in Chicago, Andrew Boutros, saying his office was, quote, riddled with chaos, deep internal dysfunction, and alleged misconduct, unquote. Also Tuesday, Boutros acknowledged he took the highly unusual step of personally addressing the grand jury before they voted on the indictments in the Broadview case. He did this after a previous grand jury declined to indict any of the activists. Separately, Judge Perry has suggested Assistant U.S. Attorney Sherry Mecklenburg committed prosecutorial misconduct in the case and that the U.S. Attorney's Office made an effort to cover it up. The case of the Broadview Six is raising new questions about how the Department of Justice is using the grand jury system in political prosecutions. Later in the show, we'll be joined by two of the Broadview Six to talk about how these charges and convictions affected their lives. But first, we go to Chris Parenti, an attorney for Brian Straw, another of the six activists. Chris, thanks so much for joining us, and especially for a non-lawyer audience around the world. If you can explain exactly who the Broadview Six are, what happened, how they were charged, no, not on the scene, and take it from there.
1: Sure, Amy, and thank you for having me on. I appreciate the chance to share this story. First, the Broadview Six are exactly six people that we want in our community. They're people who stood up for those that nobody else at the time was standing up for, people that were being abused by our federal government. And they went out there to peacefully protest the abuses that are now well documented that ICE was doing to our neighbors. And so they're people that, you know, I point my children to as these are the people I want you to grow up as, not the DHS agents that are you know, roving our streets. And for standing up for their neighbors, what did they get? They got targeted by the Trump Department of Justice in yet another political indictment. And the reason, Amy, that this case is so important, especially now, is because what it shows is how this DOJ has completely corrupted the grand jury process. And that is so important right now, because after all of these political indictments, and the Broadview Six was one of them, the Comey case is one, Don Lemon case, the Southern Poverty Law case, all of these political indictments, Acting Attorney General Todd Blanche is out there repeating the same refrain. Hey, it's not the DOJ that's returning these indictments or these arrest warrants. It's the grand jury. Don't look at us. That is such a disingenuous statement when what these federal prosecutors are doing behind closed doors in secret is completely corrupting the grand jury process. So your listeners need to know that in the grand jury, there's no defense attorney and there's no judge. It is a sacred place that is built on the trust of the federal prosecutors who work for the DOJ that go in there. You have to believe that they're going to do the right thing. And what we saw here in this Broadview 6 case is not only did they not do the right thing, they did everything wrong, unethical, and against the rules, right? This prosecutor in our case goes in there the first time, presents this case, and completely vouches for it, which, again, what vouching is would be if I went into that grand jury and said, hey, guys, it's me, Chris Parenti. You know me from other cases. I wouldn't bring you a bad case. This is a great case. You can't do that, right? The federal prosecutor is supposed to objectively present the case, and then the grand jury is supposed to decide, is there enough here to go forward? So when you start personally vouching for cases like that, that's completely inappropriate. And even with that inappropriate behavior, the grand jury, to their credit, said, no, this is ridiculous. We are not indicting this case. That should have been the end of it, but not with this relentless DOJ where they have these political indictments that they were under pressure to get through. So they go back, this prosecutor comes back the following week to the same grand jury, represents the same case again. And this time, again, to the grand juror's credit, they start saying this is, they start speaking out and say, we don't want any part of this. The federal prosecutor then throws these grand jurors out of the grand jury room, right? I mean, you want to talk about how do you get an indictment through? Hey, you don't like this case? Get out of the room. You don't get to vote. I mean, completely inappropriate. I was a federal prosecutor for 14 years. I couldn't even imagine this stuff happening when I was in those grand jury rooms. That's not the end of it. They don't present it that time either. They come back a third week before the same grand jury with the same indictment. The only difference this time is now we just learned for the first time the U.S. attorney himself comes down and appears before this same grand jury the morning that this indictment is going to be presented for the third time. And he says, hey, I'm the U.S. attorney. Is there anybody in this room who has a problem with immigration cases? Raise your hand. We have a special procedure for you. I mean, when I hear that, first of all, what is this special procedure? Are they going to take them out back and shoot them? I mean, it is bizarre conduct. It is someone who's been a former federal prosecutor. I can't think of a single time where a U.S. attorney would go and directly address a grand jury. So to do it for the first time ever on the day that the Broadview 6 indictment was being presented for the third time in front of a grand jury who has already rejected it at least once, and it looks like twice, and to say, raise your hand if you have an issue with immigration cases, what kind of message do you think that the U.S. attorney was sending to those grand jurors?
0: So right? Were some
1: someone from
0: grand
1: the Trump administration is going to walk
0: out
1: into your room and say, raise your hand if you have a problem with immigration cases? I certainly wouldn't have raised my hand, and I would have voted for whatever they wanted, especially when it was been presented to me for the third time. So what this case has shown to me, it is absolutely frightening, is one, the relentlessness of this DOJ, that when they decide that they want to get a political indictment through, they will do whatever it takes, even acting in an unethical way to get it done and breaking all of the rules. And two, when Todd Blanch is out there saying, hey, it's not the DOJ that's doing this, it's the grand jury, that is so disingenuous, because now that we got into those secret rooms and the American people will hopefully at the end of this week get to see those transcripts for themselves, it is horrifying conduct that is taking place. And once you know that that's what these DOJ attorneys are doing, Mr. Blanch can no longer say it's not us, it's the grand jury, because his prosecutors are bulldozing these people and acting in an unethical manner, which completely undermines both the Broadview 6 indictment, which is why they dismissed it, and all these other political indictments.
0: There is so much to get to here. As you said, the first time, the same grand jury said no indictments against this group. Were then grand jurors dismissed? Was that the point of asking, do you have an issue with these immigrant cases?
1: No. So it's worse than that. When they say no, that's at the end of the presentation. So, you know, the prosecutor had to go upstairs and tell the U.S. attorney and I think D.C., hey, a grand jury voted no, which almost never happens, right? Because historically, DOJ only brought righteous indictments or cases that they actually had good evidence for. When they start getting into this world of going after, public figures and political indictments, grand jurors, to their credit, are saying, no, this isn't a real case. We're not going to do this. So they waited a full week because, the grand jury meets once a week, every Thursday in this case. They waited till the next Thursday. They go back in and represent the case, which, again, is unusual. And during that presentation, grand jurors spoke up and criticized the case. And instead of dealing with that and engaging in maybe, thoughtful debate, the prosecutor threw them out of the grand jury room, which, again, is unheard of, and still couldn't get an indictment. And so it goes to the following Thursday, that third week, and that's the time when the U.S. attorney has just told us he appeared before that grand jury in the morning to kind of lecture them on their duties, because God forbid they say no to the U.S. government on a nonsense indictment, and says, if you have a problem with immigration cases, raise your hand, which, again, we're still trying to digest that whole thing, and hopefully the court will we'll do what is necessary here.
0: And in a minute, we're going to talk with two of the activists. They weren't arrested even during the protests. And if you can explain, Chris Parenti, you're the attorney for Brian Straw, who also happens to be an attorney, one of the six activists. What actually happened, did they contend, that day?
1: I mean, all that happened, and again, we would have won this case at trial. That's the funny thing about this whole thing. We kind of have saved the government time and resources, although not embarrassment, obviously. But all these people did was stand. They were doing what's called a Jericho walk, walking back and forth in front of the Broadview facility. And this ICE agent drove his car into them, right? This is an ICE agent who had lights and sirens on his car, never activated it, just never waited for the Broadview police who were there and who were separating the crowd for every other car that went through without incident. This ICE agent, with a mentality that I think we've seen of other ICE agents in this case, or in these times, just starts driving through the crowd. So then they say, well, if you're standing in front of the car as it's moving towards you, you're impeding that, which is, again, completely ridiculous, which is why the grand jury said no multiple times, but the DOJ wouldn't drop the case.
0: Okay, so now tell us what the judge understood. This is a key point. Were there missing pages, highly redacted pages? What was she told?
1: This is the worst part of the entire thing, in my opinion, right? This is where the cover-up is worse than the crime. As bad as the misconduct in the grand jury was, for 7 months, the U.S. Attorney's Office here in Chicago completely covered this up and deceived the court, right? So we were fighting for disclosure of these transcripts for months. They opposed it, obviously knowing how bad it was. Eventually, they agreed to turn over the transcripts just to the court, which is called in camera. So it's just the judge sees it. No defense attorneys see it. The public doesn't see it. So they produce these transcripts to the court, and they make redactions, right? Which, again, is unheard of. If you redact things that are going to be in the public docket, like Social Security numbers or birth dates, things that are going to a judge that she's going to read in her chambers don't need to be redacted. But these prosecutors sat in their office at the U.S. Attorney's office the night before turning these transcripts over to the judge and literally blacked out all of the misconduct that occurred in the grand jury. And then when they couldn't do that, they removed whole pages, sections of the transcript, turned it into the judge and never told her about the missing pages. So she reads it and says, okay, there's not a lot to see here. But we had a sense that there was still something wrong just based on the way the government was acting. So we continued to push that they turn over the unredacted versions to the court. And the judge said, Mr. Parenti, I've read 99% of these transcripts. I don't know what you think could be in there. There's only 20 lines here. And I said, Judge, the U.S. government could do a lot of damage in just two lines. And she agreed. So the government was then ordered to produce the unredacted transcripts. And then for the first time, the court realized, oh, my God, not only did they redact all this bad stuff, but they withheld entire pages that had all the other bad stuff, including the prosecutor throwing out grand jurors that dissented with the case. So, again, it's the cover-up by the U.S. Attorney's Office is even worse than the appalling misconduct that occurred in the grand jury. Because, again, as a former federal prosecutor, your job is not to win any case. It's to do the right thing. And I've never seen a case like this where, from the jump, they did the wrong thing at every single turn.
0: So, Christopher Parenti, before we go, while the case has been thrown out, you're calling for, or is the judge reopening it? Could there be criminal charges brought? You also have, of course, two U.S. senators calling for Andrew Butta.

0: But then he went back to his office and sent an all-office email to all the prosecutors, including the six new ones that he just swore in that morning, calling the three prosecutors who handled this case courageous, which to me was offensive because these are the men that stood in that courtroom for 6 months and deceived the court and deceived defense counsel. And now their boss is calling them courageous, again, without any investigation of what they knew and when they knew it. To me, that is offensive and that is not the actions of a leader that I want in that office. Also, we are filing what's called a Hyde Amendment motion. So when the federal government, when this is rare, thankfully, commits misconduct like they did in this case, you can actually get your attorney's fees back, which have been extensive for all six of these individuals. So we have filed that, and people should, you know, pull that filing, which we filed yesterday, because it lays out a timeline of just how bad this misconduct was and the deception that the U.S. Attorney's Office engaged in a public courtroom over the course of 6 months.
1: Christopher Parenti, we thank you for being with us. Attorney for one of the members of the Broadview Six, also an attorney, Brian Straw. Coming up, we'll speak with two other members of the Broadview Six and what's happened to their lives with these indictments. Stay with us.

0: No.
1: Dear Someone by Lila Downs, performing in our Democracy Now! Studio. This is Democracy Now!, democracynow.org. I'm Amy Goodman. On Thursday night, I will be speaking at the IFC here in New York at West 4th and 6th Avenue after the screening of Steal the Story, Please, the new documentary about Democracy Now!, as well as my life as a journalist, and the 30 years of independent media way beyond those 30 years as well. I also want to say I'll be there with Carl Diehl, who is the director of the film, and the moderator will be the playwright, the actor, the co-host of the podcast, Don't Listen to Us, Catherine Grody, who's in a one-woman show right now, the podcast with Mandy Patinkin, her partner, and Gideon Grody Patinkin. So that's June 4th at 6:30, the film, and then the Q&A. This is Democracy Now! As we continue to look at the Broadview 6 case, we're joined by two of the activists indicted, Kat Abu-Ghazaleh, who recently ran for a seat in the U.S. House of Representatives, and Michael Rabbit, Democratic committee person in Chicago's 45th Ward. They were arrested, then indicted for protesting last year outside the Broadview ICE jail during Trump's so-called Operation Midway Blitz crackdown, when hundreds of mass federal immigration agents flooded the streets of Chicago. The charges against them were dropped last month. So, Kat, the charges were dropped against you. What did that mean? What did these charges mean? Explain what you were doing that day. And the fact, Kat Abu-Ghazaleh, you weren't arrested that day. This came weeks later, and you were running for Congress.
2: Yeah, I mean, it's impossible to talk about these charges without also talking about the conditions at the place we were protesting, the Broadview Processing Center, where ICE headquarters its operations in Chicago, which essentially functions as a concentration camp. People are denied basic human rights. They are denied translators, so they are forced to sign their own self-deportations while also being denied water, food, access to hygienic facilities. Pregnant women sleep on concrete. People are stuck sleeping standing up because they're packed in so tightly, which is why I and many others had been regularly protesting at Broadview, and ICE had escalated its actions week after week. That day, we were hit by a car. ICE drove a car into a crowd. We weren't arrested that day, but ICE still shot us with pepper bullets, rubber bullets. They deployed tear gas and flashbangs, but I didn't find out that I had been indicted until a month after this happened. These charges are simply for exercising our First Amendment rights. The government tried to villainize me and five other people for protesting the very thing that makes America great, allegedly. And yet they tried to paint us as the villains. And we were actually the victims of a crime by an ICE agent.
1: I mean, we are watching the video right now as the car drives into you all. And you didn't know each other, is that right? The so-called Broadview Six? You didn't know all of each other.
2: Most of us did not know each other until we met in the courtroom and we were indicted on conspiracy.
1: But we're watching the car drive into you, and the ICE agents are tear gassing you all at the same time. Michael Rabbit, you are a 45th Ward Democratic committee person in Chicago. Talk about how you heard about the charges against you and what it did to your life.
3: So my wife and I were on vacation celebrating our 30-year wedding anniversary in Portugal in mid to late October. And as Kat mentioned, we weren't arrested that day. So I was rather shocked when I woke up in the morning and looked at my phone, and there was a message from the FBI saying that I had been indicted and needed to turn myself in the next day, or else there would be a warrant for my arrest. I was quite shocked by that message. I actually thought it was a scam. I honestly didn't think it was real. I actually, you know, looked up the name of the FBI agent and U.S. attorney, assistant U.S. attorney, and found that it was real. And it was It was quite shocking. And
1: we just have 30 seconds, but let me ask you, were you afraid that you would get arrested coming into the country or that you wouldn't be allowed back into the U.S.?
3: Yes. So I actually was warned by a congressperson that I may be detained upon arriving at O'Hare. So we actually had to make some arrangements in case that happened, which, needless to say, made the flight home a little stressful.
1: We're going to continue this discussion post-show and post online at democracynow.org. We're talking to Kat Abu-Ghazaleh and Michael Rabbit, two of the Broadview Six, though they might not have known each other before. Charges have been dropped against them. I will continue to cover this story. That does it for our show. I'll be at IFC on Thursday night at 6:30 in New York, then to Tampa to celebrate WMNF on Friday night, and then to Miami on Saturday and Sunday at the O Cinema. You can check our website at democracynow.org. I'm Amy Goodman.
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0: Good evening. It's Tuesday, June 2nd. California voters head to the polls in a wide open governor's race with 61 candidates vying for the post. Iran doubles down its pledge to withdraw from negotiations to end the U.S.-Israeli war in the country. Democrats grill Secretary of State Marco Rubio about the Iran war and his first appearance before lawmakers since Operation Epic Fury began.
1: Israeli Prime Minister Netanyahu said he's been waiting 40 years to do this. Turns out he finally found a president who was both stupid and reckless enough to join him.
0: The new Homeland Security Secretary Mark Wayne Mullen also testifies before Congress, with Democrats calling his plans for the department outrageous and insane. These stories and more coming up from the studios of KPFA in Berkeley. This is the Pacifica Evening News. I'm Christina Onnestad.

0: Californians are in the final hour of voting for the high-stakes gubernatorial primary election tonight. Polls across the state close at 8 p.m. under California's top two system. A deeply fragmented Democratic field has sparked heavy anxiety across the state over voter dilution, particularly for Democrats. For an inside look at what's at stake for California's social safety net, civil rights, and public policy, as the final ballots are cast, KPFA's health and well-being reporter Annetta Felix sat down with East Bay Congresswoman Latifah Simon today, where she cast her vote at her alma mater, Mills College, at Northeastern University, Oakland. For Tom Steyer, a billionaire who says he wants to tax the rich, transition off fossil fuels, and enact a progressive vision for California. Steyer is among 61 candidates for governor.
1: With several lower-polling Democrats refusing party calls to drop out, the primary vote has been heavily split. Representative Latifah Simon is in the Bay Area to cast her vote. She's a progressive representing California's 12th district, including Oakland, Berkeley, and Alameda.
2: I am actually really worried. I'm worried that we're going to have to deal with a Republican voice on the ticket. The Republican ideology in this moment is extremely dangerous. We're talking anti-choice, anti-immigrant, anti-black, anti-women, anti-queer folks. Again, it's everything that I feel like we've fought against in California. We've worked so hard to develop a multiracial state. Where folks can actually live the American dream. There's no ease to it here. It's extremely expensive. We know all of the issues. But the Republican Party, as we've seen in the last year and a half, they're trying to take us back to spaces that we fought so hard to move past.
1: The primary has also exposed sharp ideological rifts among the front-running Democrats. Simon shared that her personal ballot went to billionaire progressive activist Tom Steyer, choosing him over institutional heavyweight Javier Becerra.
2: It's no secret that I ended up endorsing Tom Steyer, and it was because of his commitment to working with groups on the ground that I've been working with for years, mostly focused on justice reform and education equity and his focus on the environment. Steyer camp has been very loud about Becerra and his corporate ties. And Becerra has been very loud about Mr. Steyer's lack of experience governing. But again, it's all about the overall politic and ideology that I believe that they both share, that immigrants deserve due process, that anti-racist legislation and litigation is what's needed to push back on the Trump regime. So we will see. I just need a Dem to be in the seat come November.
1: The urgency to keep a Democrat in the executive seat centers on the threat of Trump-aligned candidates like former Fox News host Steve Hilton and Riverside County Sheriff Chad Bianco. Simon warns that a Hilton victory will threaten public protection and California's supermajority in Sacramento.
2: Should a Republican, Mr. Hilton, be one of the top two, we are going to have to buy new boots weekly because we're going to have to be on the ground like never before. California cannot have a Republican governor, particularly a MAGA Republican governor. Can you imagine a California with concentration camps? Can you imagine a California where choice and bodily autonomy is taken away from women? Can you imagine a California where a sick migrant worker can't get health care because they haven't finished their immigration process? California will not elect a Republican government.
1: As primary voters head to the booths or mail in their ballots, she shared her final message of hopes for a Democratic win.
2: I believe we will win. I believe we're going to keep fighting. We're going to keep pushing. We're going to keep blocking. We're going to keep suing. We're going to keep marching. We're going to keep voting. We're going to keep praying. And we will get what our folks deserve.
1: Unofficial election results will start trickling in shortly after 8 p.m. when the polls close. But due to the massive volume of mail-in ballots sent in, county election officials have 1 month until July 2nd to tally and certify the final results. The general election is scheduled for Tuesday, November 3rd. For KPFA Radio, I am Annetta Felix.
0: With multiple races as primary across the state for local, state, and federal positions, the gubernatorial race was at the top of voters' minds in Berkeley today. Despite the packed race, Democratic voters seemed to hone in on Tom Steyer and Javier Becerra. One voter said they looked to endorsements to guide their vote.
3: I'm AJ, and I voted for Steyer because the teachers' union endorsed him.
0: Another said they prioritized government experience in deciding who to vote for governor.
4: My name is Andrea, and I'm voting for Javier Becerra because I think his experience combined with his beliefs is a better match for the issues that Californians are facing, and because his campaign has felt more approachable to the people rather than a display of wealth for endorsements.
0: California polls close at 8 p.m. this evening. The top two candidates move on to the November general election, regardless of party affiliation. Other battles politically on the ballot include Los Angeles mayor Karen Bass is seeking a second term. Bass has first term has been challenging, including the worst wildfire in city history that began while she was traveling with a presidential delegation in Ghana. Homelessness continues to be a challenge. Bass says she hasn't always gotten it right, but she's pushing for a second term, which would allow her to keep leading the city of 4 million people as it hosts the Olympics in 2028. Bass is facing challenges from the left and the right. Progressive city council member Nithya Raman and Republican reality television personality Spencer Pratt are among 14 names on the ballot. With so many candidates, no one is likely to get a majority of the vote today, meaning the election will be settled by a November runoff between the top two. Looking to federal elections in California, the attention of the has riveted on a Democratic-leaning congressional district in the Central Valley. Republican Representative David Valadao has been able to fend off repeated Democratic challengers, except in 2018 when he barely lost. But he ran again 2 years later and reclaimed his seat. But Democrats have redrawn that district to make it even tougher for Valadao in hopes of a Democrat gaining the vote for that district. They recruited a moderate who represents the area in the state capitol, Assemblywoman Jasmeet Baines, to run against Valadao. She's had to battle a more liberal rival as well, political science professor and school board member Randy Villegas. The primary will determine Valadao's next opponent. San Francisco's congressional seat is open for the first time in decades. Former House Speaker Nancy Pelosi was the embodiment of the Democratic establishment for some, representing San Francisco. So, wealthy former software engineer Saikat Charabati announced plans to challenge her in her San Francisco district before she announced her retirement. Chakrabarti is founder of Justice Democrats, a group that launches primaries of fellow Democrats from the left. He's used the millions he made in Silicon Valley to fund his campaign. Pelosi, who's been in office for nearly 40 years, has endorsed another candidate, San Francisco Supervisor Connie Chan. San Francisco State Senator Scott Wiener, a well-known lawmaker who served in San Francisco politics for years, is also running for the post. More primaries are being held today across the country. Republicans are grappling with a New Jersey congressman whose unexplained absence could put their slim majority in Congress at risk. Democrats are banking on a rare chance to regain ground in Iowa, a rural state that's repeatedly eluded them in recent years. We'll have more news later in the newscast about the elections.

0: Iran today doubled down its statements that it will not engage in further negotiations with the United States to end the U.S.-Israeli war on Iran. Meanwhile, the U.S. military said it fired missiles to stop another oil tanker trying to reach an Iranian port in violation of the U.S.-imposed blockade in the Strait of Hormuz. It's the seventh such stop of a ship, U.S. Central Command said in a social media post today. It says the Botswana-flagged merchant vessel MT Lexi was stopped by a U.S. aircraft firing a Hellfire missile into its engine room after the crew ignored repeated warnings from U.S. forces over 24 hours. The halting of the Lexi comes just days after U.S. forces halted another merchant vessel, the Leon Star, using a similar approach. The halts bring the total of commercial ships disabled by U.S. forces to six because one stopped vessel was ultimately allowed to continue its way. Another 122 ships have been redirected. Iran is retaining control of the Strait of Hormuz and charging tolls for passer vessels that pass by. Meanwhile, President Donald Trump is disputing Iran's claim that will stop communicating with mediators. He says talks are continuing. The reports by the Fars and Tasnim news agencies in Iran come as Iran insists fighting in Lebanon is part of a wider ceasefire talk with the U.S. over the war. Israel and the U.S. maintain the fighting in Lebanon is separate from the Iran war talks. President Donald Trump called reports of a cessation in talks false and erroneous. He said in a social media post, "The conversations between us have been going on continuously, including 4 days ago, 3 days ago, 2 days ago, 1 day ago." Iran's been trying to increase pressure on Trump over negotiations over the war and loosening the chokehold on the Strait of Hormuz, oil and gas and other commodities that normally pass through it. Monday, Trump said Israel and Hezbollah agreed to stop fighting after Iran made threats, but Israel's military launched overnight attacks on Lebanon that killed at least 8 people. Elsewhere, an Israeli attack killed 2 others and damaged a university in Tyre. Axios is reporting that President Donald Trump spoke with Israel's Prime Minister Benjamin Netanyahu Monday over the phone and, using expletives, told them, "You're effing crazy. You'd be in prison if it weren't for me. I'm saving your ass. Everybody hates you now. Everybody hates Israel because of this," unquote. U.S. Secretary of State Marco Rubio did not address the reported cutoff in communications as he testified at a congressional hearing in Washington. Instead, he sounded an optimistic note about the nuclear dimension of the negotiations while cautioning there's no guarantee of reaching a deal that's acceptable. Rubio appeared in back-to-back hearings on Capitol Hill today for the first time since the Iran war began. He spoke overall about 5 hours over the course of 2 hearings on Capitol Hill.
1: Rubio, you're a war criminal.
0: Rubio was met with protests as he entered the halls of Congress. At the Foreign Relations Committee, Rubio faced a grilling by Democrats over the war in Iran.
2: Israeli Prime Minister Netanyahu said he's been waiting 40 years to do this. Turns out he finally found a president who was both stupid and reckless enough to join him.
0: Maryland Democrat Chris Van Hollen called the U.S. war in Iran illegal.
2: The war has killed 14 American service members, wounded hundreds more, and killed thousands of civilians. It's driving up the price of gas, food, and much more. Trump obviously doesn't care. He called high gas prices peanuts. and said, I don't think about Americans' financial situation. That's from the President of the United States. And all for what? The President told us 91 days ago that we had, quote, won the war in Iran. Last year, he told the country, Iran's key enrichment facilities have been completely and totally obliterated. Was that false? Let's face it, Mr. Secretary, the Trump foreign policy has become a dumpster fire.
0: Rubio defended the strikes on Iran, dubbed Operation Epic Fury.
3: Operation Epic Fury, some of you didn't like it, some of you did, was highly successful in achieving its military objectives, which is dramatically reducing the defense industrial base of Iran, the ability to build these missiles and to build these drones, especially the missiles program, substantially degraded.
0: Rubio also told lawmakers Iran will not receive sanctions relief if it reopens the Strait of Hormuz. He said that would have to come after major concessions on Iran's nuclear issue and enriched uranium. Iran now willing to negotiate on those topics, he said.
3: There is the prospect before us, which could happen today, it could happen tomorrow, it could happen next week, that for the first time, certainly in my memory, they have agreed to negotiate aspects of their nuclear program that just a month ago, or just a year ago, they were refusing to even mention, much less enter into discussions about.
0: Iran has long said it's not seeking a nuclear program, but Rubio did not give details what the negotiations will entail. Iran's leadership today doubled down the statements Monday. It's pulling out of negotiations over Israeli attacks on Lebanon, saying Lebanon must be part of a ceasefire. Protesters interrupted Rubio's testimony over the war.
4: Stop supporting Israel. Israel committed a genocide in Palestine. It's still ongoing. And now they're committing another genocide in Lebanon. And what are you doing? Just serving Israel.
5: So Rubio, no more foreign wars. We need the money here.
0: New Jersey Senator Cory Booker, a Democrat, pushed back on Rubio's narrative.
6: Mr. Rubio, you keep telling us how we're winning this war. The president keeps saying,
3: well, the war's over.
6: Completely annihilated. The war is not over. And yet the American people see how we're losing at the pump and with their costs. And yet this thing still hasn't been resolved. Every day he tweets out, oh, we've obliterated them. We've annihilated them. They're going to surrender. But yet we still find ourselves spending billions of dollars a week
7: Senator
6: on
7: Booker,
6: a war abroad.
0: Republicans like Jim Risch applauded the war in Iran, framing Tehran as a threat to the U.S. Democrat Senator Jeanine Shaheen of New Hampshire, the ranking Democrat on the Foreign Relations Committee, lambasted Rubio in her opening remarks. She also held a long, large sign behind her that read $150 million to Putin from Trump economic sanctions relief. Rubio said the relief to allow Russia to ship and sell oil during Iran's closure of the Strait of Hormuz would only be temporary. But when questioned, he gave no timeline of when the sanctions relief on Russia would end. Shaheen also focused on the U.S. military's declining stockpile of advanced weapons used in the Iran war without congressional approval. Lawmakers also grilled Rubio about other foreign policy issues. This as the war on Iran is being increasingly felt around the world as humanitarian supply chains are disrupted, jeopardizing relief efforts across the globe. At the same time, Rubio defended U.S. cuts to foreign aid, saying the focus should be on protecting U.S. interests. Christopher Martinez reports.
8: Despite multiple ceasefires and periodic announcements of an approaching peace deal, the U.S.-Israel-Iran war continues to take its toll far beyond the region, with vulnerable populations feeling the brunt of the pain. United Nations officials held a press briefing in Geneva to discuss some of the issues. Jean-Cédric Meus is with UNICEF, the United Nations Children's Fund.
9: As you know, we are now 94 days into the latest Middle East escalation, and the fallout extends far beyond the region. The disruption to the global humanitarian supply chain is impacting children across all the globe.
8: He says higher transportation costs and congestion of supply routes leaves less money and makes margins of error precarious.
9: What begins like a disruption from lanes into the Middle East, the Hormuz Strait, spiral directly into humanitarian crisis. For UNICEF, persistent delays and high operational costs when they come into the context of global funding crisis are already forcing impossible choices, choices we don't like to make. But which children do we serve the first?
8: He described higher shipping costs to send vaccines and syringes to Nigeria or to truck food to Somalia, with some supply shipments being delayed weeks or even up to 6 months. Christian Lindmeier of the World Health Organization talked about impacts on hospitals, neonatal care, sanitation, and more in areas beyond the Persian Gulf.
7: WHO has been reported continued deterioration in fuel availability, electricity reliability, and health system resilience. The most severe impacts remain concentrated in Cuba, Gaza, South Sudan, Somalia, Ethiopia, Sudan, and Yemen. Refined fuel shortages, particularly diesel, remain the principal operational threat to health systems because of dependence on generators, cold chains, ambulances, water systems, and humanitarian logistics.
8: The effects of the Iran war come on top of other pressures, from global warming to a nightmare of wars and famines across the globe, even before the first shots were fired. And then there were the brutal cuts in international aid, with declines in humanitarian funding from Europe and from the U.S. in the wake of the closure of the Agency for International Development. Back on Capitol Hill, Secretary of State Marco Rubio was grilled on some of those issues by Democratic lawmakers, as Rubio testified before Congress for the first time since the start of the Iran war.
3: I also remind everybody the United States government is not a charity. We are not here to play social worker. We are here to win. We are here to win on behalf of the American people and on behalf of the national interest, to win for our country, to win for the people of America, to win for the things that are important for our future, and that's what we exist to do.
8: Rubio defended the way the U.S. has transformed foreign aid, adding, in any transition, there will be bumps in the road. But Senator Jeanne Shaheen, the ranking Democrat on the committee, sees it as more than bumps.
10: This budget hearing last year, you testified that no one had died as a result of foreign aid cuts. Sadly, I think we're seeing in real time that that's not true today. There are more than 1,000 cases, more than 200 Ebola-related deaths.
8: Besides committee Democrats, protesters also blasted Rubio's approach outside the briefing room and inside.
11: Rubio dies! People die!
12: One adult dies every 3 minutes! One child dies every 30 minutes! One child dies every 30 minutes!
8: Overall, as things are going now, any rumors of peace are still being drowned out by the sounds of war. And even after a deal is reached to end the war and reopen the Strait of Hormuz, it will not yet be over, according to Meos of UNICEF.
9: We hear in the news opportunities, extension of ceasefire, solutions that are brought up to the table. We need to understand that if we come to an agreement and the Strait of Hormuz is reopened, the situation will not improve before the end of the year.
8: Reporting for Pacifica Radio News KPFA, I'm Christopher Martinez.
0: The United Nations chief has proposed three options to help end the decades-old conflict between Lebanon's Iran-backed Hezbollah and Israel. When the 8,100-member UN peacekeeping mission in southern Lebanon ends December 31st, all the options presented at the UN Security Council by Secretary General Antonio Guterres would continue UN military monitoring of the boundary between Israel and Lebanon, support Lebanese forces in deploying throughout the country, and strengthen political efforts to end fighting. Guterres proposed options for the UN military force ranging from 5,500 to 1,900 personnel, with the largest force having the ability to observe developments along the length of what's known as the Blue Line, separating Lebanon from Israel. It's the UN-drawn boundary between the two countries. Bowing to demands from the United States and its close ally Israel, the Security Council voted unanimously last year to terminate the peacekeeping mission known as UNIFIL and asked United Nations Secretary General Antonio Guterres to present options for implementing a 2006 resolution ending a months-long war between Israel and Hezbollah. That resolution demands Hezbollah disarm, Israeli forces withdraw, and the Lebanese army deploy throughout the country as the sole military force. But none of this has happened, in nearly a year since passing the UN resolution. In a letter to the Security Council Monday, Guterres said the recurring hostilities between Israel and Hezbollah show the imperative of implementing the resolution and working towards peace. He called it paramount. Democrats in Congress are introducing legislation to rein in artificial intelligence use among the military. This as the Trump administration pushes for AI's expanded use. Democrat Senator Kirsten Gillibrand of New York introduced legislation today that, if passed, would prohibit the use of AI for nuclear weapon launches, establish controls on its use of surveillance of U.S. citizens, and broadly restrict the use of fully autonomous weapon systems, according to a statement released by her office. The bill also would codify a policy that requires humans to always be involved in decisions to use force or other high-consequence actions. There's been speculation an error in AI was responsible for the U.S. bombing of a girls' school in Iran. Gillibrand wrote on social media today, writing, "The most critical decisions affecting our national security and lives of our service members must always be made by human beings, not unaccountable machines." Right now, the Pentagon is moving toward deploying incredibly powerful AI technology without common sense guardrails in place, which could have catastrophic consequences that make us all less safe. We must act now not to stifle technological progress, but to establish clear rules of the road that keep humans in charge and keep AI's use in warfare smart and safe, Gillibrand wrote. Her bill comes months after Michigan Senator Alyssa Slotkin, also a Democrat, introduced similar legislation. The proposed bill comes as leaders in the Pentagon, including the Defense Secretary Pete Hegseth, have insisted the Pentagon be allowed to use technology like AI in any legal way it sees fit. That caused a conflict and falling out with artificial intelligence company Anthropic, who earlier this year said its AI could not be used in warfare. This just in, President Donald Trump signed a new executive order today on the oversight of artificial intelligence, less than 2 weeks after postponing a White House ceremony over his concerns a similar policy could dull U.S. edge on AI technology. The order establishes a framework to vet national security risks of the most advanced AI systems for up to a month before their public release. The government would be able to work with trusted partners to promote secure innovation and strengthen the cybersecurity of critical infrastructure, according to the order. The order says advanced AI capabilities make our nation stronger, but also introduce new national security considerations that require coordinated action across executive departments and agencies. The order says the government would have 30 days to review an AI system, a shorter time frame than some in the industry were expecting. A longer time period might have been seen as too burdensome for a fast-moving and highly charged industry. Trump canceled an Oval Office event with tech industry executives last month because he did not like what he saw in earlier versions of the order's text. Senate Democrats called Homeland Security Secretary Mark Wayne Mullen's plans for his department outrageous and insane today, while Republicans largely stood by and supported his plans at a Senate subcommittee hearing. Democrats pushed him on court orders against DHS immigration practices and his threat to pull Customs and Border Patrol officers from airports of Democratic cities less than 2 weeks before the World Cup. KPFA's Kennedy Cuello reports.
13: Homeland Security Secretary Mark Wayne Mullen fought with Senate Democrats over department funding Tuesday, while the Republicans on the Senate Appropriations DHS subcommittee seemed inclined to support the budget Democrats demanded more information. Ranking Democrat Chris Murphy of Connecticut led the charge, saying the DHS is breaking the law by ignoring potentially hundreds of court orders. He says he refuses to approve a budget for a department that has and continues to defy the law.
14: At times, the agency seems to be lighting this money on fire. But for this committee, that should be unacceptable, because the money that is being wasted, it is earned by plumbers and security guards and teachers. They entrust it to us to spend it wisely. We swear an oath when we arrive here to assure that their money is not used to fund unconstitutional or illegal behavior. Every single day, this agency is violating the Constitution and the law. This cannot continue. For Congress to approve of this budget, you must assure us that this Sherman's march of illegality ends.
13: Throughout the hearing, Mullen and Murphy got into multiple scuffles. These interactions largely centered around the legality of the department's actions and the DHS ignoring court orders involving its immigration practices. Murphy repeatedly asked Mullen if he would enforce court orders. Mullen said he is following the law, and he accused the courts of being politicized.
14: You just said that you will not follow every court order because you...
3: No, Chris, Senator, don't start putting words in my mouth. That's not what I said. I said I will never break the Constitution. We're going to enforce the law.
14: Will you implement court orders when they tell you to stop?
3: And you're making an assumption on court orders I haven't seen.
14: Or will you not?
3: I am going to enforce the law, and I'll never break the Constitution.
14: If you're a Republican or a Democrat on this committee, you should be really, really freaked out.
3: We should be really concerned about the rulings that come out of the courts and how often they get overturned.
14: It falls apart if you are telling me that you...
3: They fall apart when you have a judge that makes a political opinion from a vent.
13: Democrat Patty Murray of Washington said she wants to see reforms made before she considers voting for funding. She says that the current proposed budget would fund DHS without oversight till the end of President Donald Trump's term. She called DHS dangerous and criticized Mullen's proposals.
15: Even now, we are seeing some outrageous proposals. You plan to withdraw CBP officers from airports in cities that don't roll over for Trump? That is insane. It is not only dangerous, it would also spell economic crisis for blue and red states.

0: reconciliation bill to fund immigration enforcement. Policy observers say they plan to do so without Democratic votes. California union leaders see lost opportunities for meaningful reforms at a time when the public is increasingly skeptical of immigration enforcement operations. Suzanne Potter reports.
1: Polls show a majority of Americans aren't comfortable with current immigration enforcement. Still, congressional Republicans want to provide an extra $70 billion for such operations, with proposed reforms in doubt, worrying California union voices. The GOP resists calls for requiring ICE and Border Patrol agents to go without masks, wear identification and body cameras, and obtain a judicial warrant before entering private property. James Early works at Coalinga State Hospital and is a steward with SEIU Local 1000. He recently rallied against the bill in Washington, D.C., calling last summer's ICE raids cruel.
2: How a nation enforces its laws is as important as the laws themselves. And to see a federal agency running around in masks, that's not a police force that I want. That's not an America I want. That's not freedom to me. That's oppression.
1: The D.C. rally also protested massive Medicaid cuts in a Republican-sponsored tax and policy law from last summer. The Trump administration put some savings toward immigration enforcement, saying it's necessary to uphold the rule of law. Meanwhile, the House reconciliation bill only requires a simple majority, so it could pass without Democratic votes. A recent Fox News poll found that 54% of Americans disapprove of the administration's handling of immigration. Medicaid is known as Medi-Cal in California. Early says he worries those cuts will affect his niece with special needs, who relies on the program to remain in the community.
2: And when they passed the H.R. 1 bill, my brother, one of the first things he did was reach out to me and say, I don't know what to do here because I just got a notice that her benefits are going to be impacted by H.R. 1.
1: The reconciliation bill is currently stalled in the Senate over objections to the president's request for almost $1.8 billion for a fund to reimburse people who feel they've been unfairly prosecuted by the Department of Justice, including January 6th rioters. For California News Service, I'm Suzanne Potter.
0: President Donald Trump tapped Bill Pulte, head of the Federal Housing Finance Agency, to be the acting director of national intelligence today, replacing Tulsi Gabbard, who stepped down last month. Trump made the announcement on social media today and said Pulte will keep his other positions even as he fills in for Gabbard. The move elevates a scion of real estate moguls into the top national security post without having any national security credentials. Critics note Pulte is willing to do the president's bidding. Democrats charge him of abusing his position at the Federal Housing Finance Agency when he launched mortgage fraud probes of Trump's perceived adversaries, including New York Attorney General Letitia James, California Senator Adam Schiff, and ultimately two Federal Reserve Board governors, Lisa Cook, who was nominated by a Democratic President Joe Biden, and Jerome Powell when he was Federal Reserve Chair. Reuters reported last year Pulte bypassed the agency's inspector general, who usually does investigations when referring the cases for fraud. On Capitol Hill, senators on both sides of the aisle voiced skepticism, including Republican Senator John Cornyn of Texas, Democratic Senators Chris Coons of Delaware and Cory Booker of New Jersey. They questioned Pulte's credentials for the key national security post, especially in light of the ongoing conflicts in the Middle East and Ukraine.
1: Polls show a majority of Americans.
3: National intelligence, the president just announced.
4: Well, my understanding is the Senate doesn't have a role in confirmation of an acting director, but
3: would you like one?
4: I see no evidence of any qualifications for that job.
5: I think it is stunning that President Trump has chosen someone with literally zero national security or intelligence experience to be the director of national intelligence, and someone who has shown not just a willingness but an enthusiasm to use inappropriately gotten mortgage information to go after President Trump's opponents. That is a really chilling sign, and I hope the Senate will reject Bill Pulte for director of national intelligence.
6: This administration continues to put people in places where they can't do a job, and non-serious people up for serious jobs. And so we have an administration that is the reason why we're embroiled in an international fiasco with Iran.
0: Trump cited Pulte's work at the FHFA and his role as chair of the mortgage giants Fannie Mae and Freddie Mac as indicating his real estate work would overlap with skills needed to coordinate 18 federal agencies tasked with aspects of foreign and domestic security. Florida Republican Senator Rick Scott agreed with Trump, telling a reporter today Pulte is a hard worker.
3: National intelligence, the president just announced
4: it. My understanding is the Senate doesn't have a role in confirmation of an acting director, but
3: would you like one?
4: I see no evidence of any qualifications for that job.
5: I think it is stunning that President Trump has chosen someone with literally zero national security or intelligence experience to be the director of national intelligence, and someone who has shown not just a willingness but an enthusiasm to use inappropriately gotten mortgage information to go after President Trump's opponents. That is a really chilling sign, and I hope the Senate will reject Bill Pulte for Director of National Intelligence.
6: This administration continues to put people in places where they can't do a job, and non-serious people up for...
7: If you look at most of these jobs, it's always helpful to have background, but it's also you want people that have that are good at process, because that's a lot of this is organizing things. So I think he'll do a good job.
0: Pulte, who's 38 years old and has been a frequent guest on Air Force One as Trump has traveled to Mar-a-Lago at his home and club in Palm Beach, Florida. Multiple reports last year said Pulte had fired an ethics investigator who was looking into a Pulte ally, all while pushing probes into Trump's foes. The prosecution against New York's Attorney General Letitia James was dismissed in November after a judge concluded the prosecutor who filed the charges was illegally appointed. Other referrals made by Pulte, including against Schiff and Cook, have not yielded any criminal charges. Lawyers for both have denied any claims of wrongdoing. A ProPublica report last year found some of Trump's executive appointees did similar mortgage filings as James and Schiff without the scrutiny. Meanwhile, an investigative journalist with Consumer Reports, Paris Martignot, has posted video of Pulte being awarded a trophy of a penis, declaring he's F's the expletive, only the young, at what she described as a dildo-focused event that Pulte himself organized 2 years ago, wherein at least one person was slapped with the sex toy. The event was dedicated to the conspiracy that Bed Bath & Beyond never actually went bankrupt, Martignot reports. She posted this video of Pulte receiving the award in 2023.
8: First dildo slap in history live. So, Bill, this says Bill Pulte. All right.
9: Thank you.
8: And then if you notice on, it's got a tramp stamp with a butterfly
9: I
8: on
9: like
8: the back.
9: It, only the young.
8: One ass cheek. It does say only the young on the back here. Only the young, December 14th.
9: That looks pretty badass.
0: That event was live streamed at the time. House Minority Leader Democrat Hakeem Jeffries of New York called Pulte's appointment, quote, unserious, reckless, and dangerous, unquote. If formally nominated, Pulte would need to be confirmed by the Senate to hold the position full time. Russian forces launched a massive aerial attack on Kiev and Ukrainian cities. Officials say at least 18 civilians were killed, 131 others wounded. The assault with hundreds of drones and dozens of missiles began overnight and continued into today. The Associated Press's Charles de Ledesma reports.
10: Elias Arias, a 47-year-old Kyiv civil engineer, describes the scale of the attack.
11: It was terrible. It's one of the worst I have experienced. I decided to go to the shelter this night, and, well, it was the right decision because some drone fall right here, not far from where I live. And it feels very close and very scary. And we knew that we're in high risk alert, and we were aware of something ugly would happen, but it was.
10: While another Kyiv resident, Irania Salikova, tells the AP, we heard several explosions. Several neighbors ran out into the yard with children with bags running to shelters. I don't know how many people, but several were injured in this attack, which happened near our house. A window was broken and a cobblestone flew into the children's room. Kyiv had been bracing for another mass attack for days after President Volodymyr Zelensky had warned Russia was preparing a renewed assault and urged people to remain cautious and seek shelter during air raid alerts. I'm Charles de Ledesma.
0: Immigrant detainees across at least 33 states allege in court documents the government's failing to provide them with adequate medical care. An Associated Press and Kaiser Family Foundation Health News investigation found people detained by ICE, Immigration and Customs Enforcement, are being denied access to doctors and medications for maladies ranging from dental pain to pregnancy to prostate cancer. Detainees say their requests for help have gone unanswered as blood sugars rise, infections fester, and cancers remain untreated. Their allegations span the sprawling detention system, including county jails, large private facilities, and quickly staged sites such as Alligator Alcatraz in Florida. A new report shows the share of young children in the U.S. under the age of six who lacked health insurance increased 23%. Between 2022 and 2024. The report released Monday is from Georgetown University Center for Children and Families. It found 220,000 additional babies, toddlers, and preschoolers were uninsured in 2024, the most recent year for which data is available. Texas, North Dakota, Arizona, Wyoming, Idaho, Arkansas, Florida, and Oklahoma have the highest rates of uninsured children under the age of six nationwide. Federal law requires all states provide children at least 12 months of continuous coverage under Medicaid and the Children's Health Insurance Program, known as CHIP. The Congressional Budget Office estimates recently that the number of children covered by Medicaid will decline by 3 million over the next decade due to cuts made under the One Big Beautiful Bill Act that President Donald Trump signed into law. New York's governor and New York City mayor spoke out today about child care in the state. KPFA's Max Pringle reports.
9: The applications opened Tuesday and will remain available through the end of the month for families living in school districts 6, 10, 18, 23, and 27. Mayor Mamdani told supporters today at Rockaway Beach in Queens that access to free child care will help many city residents balance their work lives with their family lives.
12: Instead of stressing about how they'll be able to afford child care come the fall, instead of picking up extra shifts or working overtime, parents can come to this beach with their children without having to worry. As they enjoy the sun, the waves, they'll be able to rest easy, knowing that their kids will be taken care of in high-quality child care programs, and that those programs will be free. It is truly a pleasure to be here to celebrate this moment as we embark on a new chapter in our city's history.
9: Mayor Mamdani's fellow Democrat, Governor Kathy Hochul, said the $1.2 billion investment that New York State made in the 2K free child care program is paying off due to hard work from Mamdani and his staff.
13: But the execution from your team from then until now is nothing short of extraordinary. So to all the families who are beneficiaries, know that you have leaders in place who have lived the walk, who understand how challenging it is to raise a family in New York, and we're going to continue making these days the best ones for your families.
9: The 2K program will kick off with several districts in the working-class Rockaway neighborhood of Queens. Donovan Richards is Queens Borough President. He said the program will help struggling families get ahead and help children get access to early education, which education experts say helps children succeed in their school lives.
14: opportunities like this simply never came about. For generations, Rockaway residents were born into disinvestment. But we say no more. As someone who lived here in my youth, I know what the sting of marginalization and disregard feels like. So I want to thank the mayor and the governor for making sure families across Rockaway and South Queens are the first to feel the joy of this investment. Education is the one true equalizer, and that's especially so when we can start that education as early as possible.
9: New York City is home to more than 50,000 two-year-olds, and city leaders say the program will eventually expand to become universal. The initiative will begin this fall with the 2,000 free seats and is expected to expand over the next 4 years. Families will be able to enroll children through center-based programs as well as licensed family child care homes. For KPFA News, I'm Max Pringle.
0: Former Interior Secretary Deb Haaland made history in New Mexico today, winning her party's nomination for governor. Haaland now is on a path to become the first Native American woman elected as governor in the United States. In 2018, the member of the Laguna Pueblo became one of the first two Native American women elected to Congress. Under President Joe Biden, she became the first Native American cabinet secretary. New Mexico has trended increasingly blue in recent years, with Democrats winning every statewide elected office since 2017. Haaland leads her challenger, Sam Bergman, in fundraising by a significant margin, the Associated Press calling Haaland's bid for the gubernatorial candidate for Democrats just minutes ago. A fund that covers abortion and other reproductive care for low-income Californians is about to run dry unless the legislature renews it in the next budget. Governor Gavin Newsom has not included funding for the program in his May revise. Legislators would have to add the funding back in, but there's limited time to do so. Suzanne Potter reports.
1: A state fund established to increase access to abortion and other reproductive health care like contraception may have to shut down unless California lawmakers add it back into the budget. Leaders are in final budget negotiations now. The state created the uncompensated care grants to help clinics afford to offer reproductive health care to low-income people after the Supreme Court struck down Roe v. Wade in 2022. Jessica Ramey Stender with the nonprofit Equal Rights Advocates says the initial $40 million allocation is about to run out.
15: Supporters are advocating to invest $30 million over 3 years, but at a minimum, at least $10 million in this 2026-27 state budget to be able to sustain the program.
1: Governor Gavin Newsom omitted funding for this program in a May revision of his budget proposal. For the past few years, state grant money has helped stabilize budgets at rural health care providers, independent clinic networks, and Planned Parenthood clinics. 200,000 patients have benefited so far. About 10% are women who travel to California from states where abortion is banned. Stender says abortion access is a health issue with major economic consequences.
15: Women who are denied abortion are four times more likely to fall below the poverty line. States with abortion bans lose an estimated $105 billion annually in economic impact.
1: Many healthcare facilities are already bracing for huge cuts in Medicaid passed last summer by Republicans in Congress. The changes to Medicaid, known as Medi-Cal in the Golden State, mostly go into effect in January. State legislators are racing to pass a balanced budget by the June 15th deadline. For California News Service, I'm Suzanne Potter.
0: Former Colorado elections clerk and conspiracy theorist Tina Peters has been released from prison. She served less than a quarter of a 9-year sentence for her role in a scheme to copy her county's election system. Colorado's Governor Jared Polis commuted her sentence last month after pressure from President Trump. Peters was released today. She's the first local election official charged with a security breach after the 2020 election. Peters had an outside computer expert make a copy of her county's election server. The move fueled false claims voting machines were manipulated to steal the election from President Donald Trump. Acting Attorney General Todd Blanche says the Trump administration is scrapping plans to create a $1.8 billion fund meant to compensate allies of the Republican president after widespread political backlash and setbacks in the courts. Blanche today said they're not moving forward with the fund during a House committee hearing. It came in response to mounting pressure from Republicans for reassurances the Justice Department's plans were off the table before they would move forward with legislation funding President Trump's immigration enforcement agencies. Blanche said the Justice Department was not abandoning an element of a settlement with the IRS that gave Trump and his family immunity from tax audits. The declaration made an extraordinary and rare Trump administration turnabout in the face of mounting political opposition to a fund officials said was meant to compensate people who believe they were improperly targeted by the criminal justice system. Since the establishment of the fund 2 weeks ago, it's been paused by a judge and condemned by Democrats, who say they were troubled by a lack of oversight and the potential for payouts to participants like Trump allies and supporters who engaged in the January 6, 2021 U.S. Capitol attack. The fund drew concerns even from Republicans. The $1.7 billion anti-weaponization fund was established last month to resolve Trump's lawsuit against the Internal Revenue Service over the leak of his tax returns. The Justice Department had said it was an appropriate measure to correct what officials had said was the weaponization of federal law enforcement during the Biden administration, when Trump faced criminal charges and several of his allies were investigated and prosecuted. The Trump administration then said anyone who felt unfairly persecuted could apply for compensation regardless of political affiliation. But Blanche's refusal to publicly foreclose the possibility that people convicted of crimes of violence in the January 6th Capitol attack, including against Capitol Police, could get payouts, that alarmed lawmakers. A five-member commission was to have been responsible for deciding on the payouts, though no commissioners had yet been named and the criteria for eligibility remained unclear. Blanche made it clear today he stood behind the rationale for the fund, even as he was abandoning its implementation, telling lawmakers, quote, the Justice Department unfortunately was weaponized against many, many Americans, and we're trying every day to fix it. We've made a lot of progress, but we have a lot more work to do. Unquote. Merrick Garland, the attorney general under President Joe Biden, has long denied allegations of politicization and said his decisions to prosecute Trump and those who attacked the U.S. Capitol follow the facts, the evidence, and the law. The Justice Department under his leadership investigated prominent Democrats too, most notably by appointing a special counsel to investigate Biden's handling of classified information and another special counsel who brought tax and gun charges against Biden's son, Hunter Biden. As part of the same deal to resolve the tax lawsuit, the IRS agreed to drop any pending probes of Trump over whether he's paid his fair share of taxes. Pressed over whether it was also abandoning that part of the deal, Blanche said nothing had changed with that. The U.S. military says Iranian missiles fired at Kuwaiti and Bahrain failed or were shot down today, and says the U.S. launched strikes on an Iranian facility in response. The attacks happened after Iran stopped communicating with mediators about extending a ceasefire in the war, as we reported earlier in the newscast. Weather forecast for the San Francisco Bay Area tonight, mostly cloudy, lows in the mid-50s. Tomorrow, partial clouds, then becoming sunny. Highs in the 70s to low 80s. In Fresno in the central San Joaquin Valley tonight, partial clouds, lows around 64. Tomorrow, partial sun, then becoming sunny with a high in the mid-90s, reaching up to 95. And in Los Angeles this evening, the weather forecast, Patchy fog tonight, lows around 58 degrees. Tomorrow, increasing clouds, then clearing with sun, highs around 79 degrees. That's it for this edition of the Pacifica Evening News. I'm Christina Onnested. Christopher Martinez and Kennedy Quayle were our reporters. Good evening.
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So I think we can all recognize that Indigenous peoples have always been stewards of our ecosystems and have cultural protocols around our ecosystems and our communities, how that informs ecology. And it often gets into this classification of traditional ecological knowledges and not really applied in the contemporary spaces. Interest in traditional ecological knowledges and partnerships with tribal communities. How do you do that in an ethical way? How do you recognize the multiple types of expertise that communities have?

traditional knowledge or the TEK is a responsibility. Mm-hmm. And to be able to put into action the gift of that knowledge and wisdom from the elders and community members and ceremonial leaders, and that what benefits the tribe is also going to benefit society.

Bujun and Dinoe Maganatug. Greetings, relatives. My name is Melissa Nelson, and I'm your host and gardener. Welcome to the Native Seed Pod, a podcast aimed at celebrating the diversity and beauty of native seeds, soils, and indigenous foods.

0: Hello, producer Mateo Hinojosa here. I'm so pleased to present this episode featuring our host, Melissa Nelson, in conversation with Frank Lake and Lydia Jennings, two Native scientists who are bridging Indigenous and Western sciences by applying Native knowledge and skill systems to environmental policy and strategically changing this conversation in both philosophically minded academic discourse and practically grounded community work with the land. These conversations were recorded at the August 2023 meeting of the Ecological Society of America. Enjoy.
1: Welcome to the Native Seed Pod, Frank.
2: Yep.
1: It's really good to see you again. And Melissa Nelson here, live from ESA, Ecological Society of America, Portland, August 8th, International Indigenous Peoples Day.
2: Oh, congratulations. Great. Yeah, there we go. Honor
1: it. And I'm here with just an extraordinary TEK leader, Frank Lake. We actually have known each other a long time, but we've
2: years now. Yeah.
1: It's been years.
2: Great.
1: And so I was out in the forest all day on Sunday with Frank, led a beautiful pre-conference workshop, ecoforestry, TEK, fire management with some local tribal leaders. It was awesome.
2: Yeah, that was a great field trip.
1: It was really a great
2: field trip.
1: Yeah, it
2: was a good
1: time. Yeah. So for our listeners, if you can introduce yourself, that'd be wonderful.
2: Yeah, my name is Frank Kanawha Lake. I'm mixed Native American, white. I have Indigenous ancestry, both on my Mexican side of my family and then Seneca and Cherokee on my dad's, and also Karuk from Northwest California. My half siblings are Yurok tribal members, and I primarily identify more as a Northwest California tribal person. That's where I was raised, there in Humboldt County area.
1: Wonderful. Well, as you know, I'm a mixed race Chippewa person, relocated from my mom. So my ancestral lands are way up in the Great Lakes and the Northern Plains, but I was raised in Mendocino County.
2: Okay, yeah.
1: So in the redwoods and the beautiful rivers and salmon there. So definitely relate to that beautiful landscape. Frank, you've been just become such an incredible leader. Your current work for full time for the U.S. Forest Service.
2: Yes, USDA Forest Service, the Pacific Southwest Research Station. And I'm there in what we call the North Zone now, out of Arcata, California, and in Orleans, which is based coastal and interior Humboldt County.
1: Yeah. And you have your doctorate degree in
2: environmental science from Oregon State University. And actually, I did my undergraduate degree. We were there together at University of California, Davis. I did that in Bachelor of Science in Integrated Ecology and Culture with the Native American Studies minor. And then I worked fisheries for a few years, and then was recruited to Oregon State University. And that began my journey in part with ESA. And I can tell you more about that.
1: Yes, please do. Because I remember way back in maybe the early mid 90s, we were students. I think we even came to one of the ESAs, and there were like three of us talking about Indigenous science.
2: Not many in that
1: day. Not many.
2: Yeah.
1: And it was like, is this going to be worth our time? I mean, we learned a lot from the different ecologists and speakers there, but it really wasn't what we were doing at that time. And then we went off and did different things.
2: Yep.
1: And I heard about your leadership with ESA and was really happy to hear that. But tell me a little bit about the origin story of this TEK section.
2: Yeah, so back in 1999, and part of this was my meeting with Dr. Judith Vergun. She was at Oregon State University, and she had invited me to come give a lecture at her Indians of the Pacific Northwest science class. And from that one guest lecture, she says, you know, the Ecological Society of America has a diversity luncheon speaker. Somehow my name was recommended, and then I was asked. And so that was, I think, August of 1999. In Spokane, Washington, and I was the diversity lunch speaker. And I remember speaking, and, you know, people were asking about this, what TEK is, it traditional environmental science, traditional ecological science, Indigenous science. I really, at that time, came out talking about community-based fisheries restoration and having an eye towards fire and thinking about fire effects on fish. And at that time, I ruled out the kind of the format of what for me was an academic, but integrated in with community values around restoration, and how I was learning at the time as a young fisheries biologist, having had my Bachelor of Science degree from Davis and integrated ecology and some Native American studies influence in that, was how are we going to bring Western and Indigenous knowledge, or TEK, into the field of restoration, particularly for forest, fire, and fisheries.
1: Excellent. So that was 99. And then it was in the early 2000s, I think you and Dr. Judith Vergun decided, hey, we really need to formalize something through the ESA conference.
2: Yeah, there was a huge amount of people there after that luncheon. And I remember waiting for like 45 minutes of questions even afterwards until I went to finally be able to eat. And several different folks were like, well, why isn't there more TEK explored within ESA? And that was really Judith and a handful of others at the time, Jesse Ford from Morgan State University, who were prominent within ESA, who said, yeah, we should start formulating the section. And so as a graduate student, I started in the fall of 2000 in the environmental science degree program at Oregon State University, working for Judith as a research assistant, just getting into my coursework and really begin to explore what is traditional ecological knowledge as it pertains to my coursework, and then more broadly, as a young grad student, to Ecological Society of America, becoming a young member and formulating that idea of what could a section be.
1: Wonderful. That is so great. And I believe that at the time, since you're a graduate student, you elected Robin Wall Kimmerer as the first chair of the TEK section.
2: Yeah. And that was really important because around that time, I was heavily influenced, as a lot of us were, by Dennis Martinez and the Society for Ecological Restoration. And That's then there right. was a crossover with him and Jesse Ford, who had the ecological application special issue. Robin was in sabbatical out at Oregon State University. She invited me to write that really seminal paper. Now, I just was thinking, great, I'm going to get to work with Robin Kimmerer, but our Journal of Forestry article, Maintaining the Mosaics.
1: Yes.
2: That's now like a cornerstone, a kind of foundation,
1: the foundation of
2: my fire ecology work. And I really hand it to her. And under Judith, Robin, Jesse, Dennis, others really coming into that, kept working and being a part of the formation of the TEK section for ESA.
1: That's fantastic. And fast forward, here we are, 2023 in Portland, back in your backyard, so to speak, in the Pacific Northwest. And last night we had culture sharing night, and we had a room filled with seemed like close to 100 people, most of them identifying as Indigenous or Native American, and almost all of them trained ecologists or environmental scientists.
2: Yeah, and it's a long time after hard-earned in partnership of 20-plus years. When I think about my tenure with ESA, so from that time of a graduate student and then having the workshops, eventually I came up with them more when I knew originally we were going to be a place. I started to become more of a field trip leader organizer. And so I had a variety of field trips, almost every past ESA that I could think of where I was involved here on the West Coast, from Sacramento to Portland, was somehow organizing a field trip that usually focused on an ecological regional issue of science and Indigenous knowledge, partnering with local tribal representatives, and very much grounded in the application of, for me, as a federal scientist, and I finished my PhD at 2007 with Oregon State and got hired by the Forest Service on a research branch. And I really started to look at that intersection of, well, how does Indigenous knowledge or traditional ecological knowledge inform research methodologies? And how does that create the best available science? And then from there, how does that guide and also inform inclusively approaches for management and stewardship? So that was the whole time through for me. It was more of that applied part of TEK, but also very much grounded from that foundation academically and then turning it into part of my Forest Service career.
1: That's wonderful. So you've been at the Forest Service now, gosh, 15 years or more?
2: 22 years.
1: 22 years.
2: Because I had time in as a habitat fish biologist between Davis and going to Oregon State University.
1: Incredible. You're probably one of the longest Indigenous Forest Service employees who does field research.
2: Yeah.
1: You're one of a handful, at least.
2: A handful, for sure.
1: In California.
2: Yeah.
1: Well, what I love about your work is that you've not only kept up academically with literature and research and publishing and partnerships, but as you said, you're very much community-based. You're very much out there working with tribal governments, tribal elders, knowledge keepers, fire keepers, and applying it and really being a bridge for that on-the-ground knowledge with the more academic knowledge and the government knowledge. So how do you bridge all that so fluently? Because you're really fluent in many different languages, the scientific language, your own Karuk-Yurok language. And many people, I think, have a really hard time with understanding those different worldviews, but you seem to flow between them very effortlessly. I know there's a lot of effort.
2: It's a challenge,
1: but I would say, what are some of the tools and strategies you use for navigating those different languages?
2: Yeah, so first of all, coming from rural Northwest California, I entered Davis doing remedial English. So I had some challenges academically. I think I entered Oregon State University on conditional probation, conditionary, because my GPA wasn't the highest for there. But once I got through all that and got into the academic part, what I really began to see in the power of Western science, academic science, was a body of knowledge that I could read, compile, assume all that body, and then apply it very much so to my own traditional teachings. And then so for me, it was this intersection of my own indigenous ecologies and being raised as a Kudu'uk and Yurok person in that area, and then seeing the parallels to Western science. And in many ways, see where Western science wasn't adequate. Mm-hmm. And then being able to use the Western science methodologies, terminology, particularly in the vocabulary, to try to articulate what I had understood and learned and been taught and mentored. And a lot of my community-based forestry work was with elders that were Kudu'uk and Yurok. And hearing what they're saying, trying to find an adequate way to translate that to Western academic trained scientists and agency and organizations to understand that TEK. And so, yeah, it was a bit of translation work, but it was also intentional. Mm-hmm. I think another important part was looking at where the forestry, wildland fire science, and ecology in general wasn't adequately serving indigenous communities, and thinking for me, what is the science support needs and researchable questions as a participatory action research approach for my graduate work that then became more formalized for me as a Forest Service scientist, and saying, hey, if I want to work with some of the greatest and most knowledgeable and wisest people in my community, those elders and community practitioners, why not focus my research around that?
1: Yes.
2: And so I've been very fortunate to see that opportunity and to have many of my field research sites at very important cultural areas, to work with elders as part of advisory committees or being involved in with the research process, to then now having that just grow more so. And then ESA has been a big part of that, mm-hmm. as far as reporting our scientific findings, to be able to come forward with stuff as ideas, to really change paradigms and perspectives, and really have a greater inclusion of indigenous understandings as it pertains to ecology. Mm-hmm.

0: really hats off to you for being able to navigate so many different sectors and fields and languages to uplift indigenous knowledge systems and work towards better stewardship of natural resources for our relatives, as we say. And all of this on the groundwork has really informed your depth of understanding about the changes we need to make at the policy level. And I know now you're actually consulting with the U.S. federal government, with the White House, around this new these new policy recommendations for ITEC, Indigenous Traditional Ecological Knowledge. I know some of it's probably confidential at this point, but if you're open to sharing some of the work you're doing with those policy discussions at the highest level of the U.S. government.
1: It still focuses very much on the foundation of respecting Indigenous knowledge. And so that guidance came out in November 2022 from the White House, and that was under the Office of Science, Technology, and Policy. And at the same time, concurrently, working with like the Karuk tribe and Yurok tribe, there I had helped them, particularly the Karuk, develop their research processes and protocols, had been a part of that as a grad student, now as a scientist. And I began to see that there was a new chapter or a new era of looking at Indigenous knowledge from a tribal perspective of data sovereignty, governance, particularly around the memorandums and executive orders around co-stewardship and co-management, that my tribal partners were saying, if we're going to co-manage and co-steward these culturally important resources and landscapes of our ancestral territories, we need to access the data. There has to be data equity, right? And we also want to understand the ways in which we're being solicited for our Indigenous knowledge to inform research, to create that best available science, and how that available science also influences policy formation, and where that policy formation is or isn't adequate to the tribal trust responsibility, to understanding how tribes assert sovereignty, then really for me as a federal scientist, trying to stay out of the policy realm, because we're often talked about the, you know, stay within your science lane, but how does that science inform management? I begin to see a very interesting frontier of, are we understanding through our process and that co-production of the best available science with Indigenous and Western knowledge, how tribes see data, how they see their own information, and how that's being applied, and what are the safeguards? What are the understandings for a host of different federal entities and institutions and foundations who now on request for proposals have a criteria? If you're going to be selected for funding, are you working with Indigenous people? Are you working with Indigenous knowledge? But then a very large community of scholars and ecologists in particular who, oh, I want to work with tribes. There's funding here now in this area, but not really fully aware of that. So I felt like I spent a good foundation of almost my last 20 years with ESA and through the Forest Service and other circles of partnerships, trying to bring an understanding to what traditional ecological knowledge is, how we incorporate that in a respectful way, not always easily understood and learned, right? I have to sometimes have the hard truths of reconciliation and some talks, sometimes, you know, very pointed talks from my tribal partners about the degree in which I am able to disclose or share information, the way that we are inclusive and respect those elders that we've worked with for that, you know, knowledge genealogy, and then how that comes really as a way to then, for me, now elevating this through the OSTP, is to think about how and where we're at. How do we show up in that way through, for me as a Forest Service scientist and our federal service, but also now as part of the Indigenous Knowledge Co-Production for Natural and Cultural Resources Group, I'm the co-chair, looking at now across, you know, where's, how is this really affected nationally? Mm-hmm. So I have really still 1 foot on the river or in the forest within my tribal community, working with tribal governments and partners and other organizations and our collaboratives. And then now at a more kind of Washington office level, understanding of, well, this is where we still have to move forward with.

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0: Well, I just really am so happy that the government is consulting with folks like yourself and James Radlingleaf and myself and a dozen other folks who are consulting currently with Department of Interior on similar processes. So we should share notes on that. And you mentioned being one foot in the river, and I know that you're very close to the Klamath River Basin, and wanted to ask you about the historic dam removal process that's happening up on the Klamath. And have you, you're at least observing it. I don't know if you've had any role in that, and if it will have any impact on your tribal lands or your river or salmon systems. But I'm just curious what your take is on the dam removal, and if there's any efforts to remove dams on some of the other rivers in your area.
1: I'm not sure about other dams in other areas, but definitely the Klamath dams have gotten their rightful attention. I know for me as a federal scientist, I'm not working in that space, but as a Klamath River native person who does suspended fisheries and depends upon salmon, lamprey, eel, sturgeon, steelhead, coho, the whole range of fisheries there, that's going to be an important move within our riverine ecosystem. And I think I've been more focused also on the fisheries and looking at, unfortunately, some of the high severity fires and what's affecting there with vegetation change that relates to water and water quantity and quality in a river. Another element separate than the dams has been some work informed by traditional knowledge around wildfire smoke cools rivers to benefit fisheries. Mm-hmm. So I haven't been, per se, really involved in the more operational part of dam removal. I don't do the fisheries, but I've been involved in maybe other intersections of that. Yeah. But it definitely, it's a hopeful situation for the community. You know, it was very politicized, some in support of it, some not. But now that it's moving through, there's going to be a huge restoration effort that takes place. Many of the tribes like the Yurok, the Karuk, and others are getting engaged with their partnerships, both state, federal agencies, and non-governmental organizations like the Watershed Councils and others.
0: Mm-hmm. Yes. Well, it seems that, I mean, that whole area is going to be transformed by the rehydration of those water systems and the salmon and fish systems.
1: Yeah. Yeah. I think about my work starting initially on ethnobotany, so basketry plants, traditional foods like acorns, hazel, and moving up in that is now really focusing more on climate change and adaptation. And so a big part of my work, initially starting on a smaller individual species of ethnoecology or ethnobotany importance, is now looking at landscape restoration strategies that really promote drought-tolerant, fire-adapted tree species and vegetation that are of cultural importance, looking at ways to do hazardous fuels reduction to reduce the probability of high-severity wildfires, looking at access points for tribal community members to reacquaint and be revitalized cultural around forest resources. And so that's one element of that work. Another intersection that's taken me to is tribal agroforestry and looking at reframing what agroforestry is from an indigenous or ancestral perspective. And so a lot of that ties all that together. You know, we still have the looking at like rivers to ridges perspective for forest stewardship and the research around that. So that, I think that broader intersection for me around climate adaptation and the science around that and the findings, looking at food and fiber security and food sovereignty for tribes is a really big element that really is all interwoven with my work.
0: Absolutely. That's exciting. And for our listeners, climate change predictions were very dire. And the fires we've seen in California in the last 5 years have been the most deadly, most severe, the smoke. We've also have seen extreme drought. And then right after that, atmospheric rivers with the extreme flooding. We know, no doubt, people who live on California live on the edge, and the tribes are right at the forefront of that. But for listeners who may be feeling a little anxious about all those potentially cataclysmic changes coming, from your cultural and spiritual perspective, how do you envision these changing times that are upon us? Any advice?
1: Well, I think it's, again, we need to take time to pay attention to what nature is doing. Right. I mean, there's only so much forecasting or model predictions. But I think ultimately for me as a hunter, a gatherer, through probably some of the other ceremonial or spiritual roles I have and the practices I do within my family and myself, is really understanding how the system is changing. But then having hope, and a big thing that came out of my climate change work around forestry and the fire part, is a large part of the tribal community and tribal partners talk about their collective adaptive capacity to be a bottom up. And when we look at some of the body of research that I've been doing on paleoclimate, so looking at pollen, late core sediments for that and charcoal, dendroecological studies looking at fire rings and patching together the historical fire, ethnographic work, and other lines of evidence in those interdisciplinary studies, is that there's more of an understanding now through the creation of that best available science that there was quite a significant bottom-up effect through the fire regimes by indigenous people that then began to decouple after disease, genocide, forced removal, and we begin to see climate more affect fire regimes in California. And I think of like back then of, well, we've always had warm and dry periods.
0: Yes.
1: Right. We've always had some years.
0: Climate, yeah. That's what
1: right?
0: it is.
1: But even though it might be exacerbated now by the current anthropogenic forced climate factors, there's still a bit of agency as far as human action. Right. And I think that's the difference that I've noticed between some of the climate adaptation plans. I have some projects funded by the Department of Interior, USGS, Northwest Climate Adaptation Science Center. Mm-hmm. And the Northwest CASC have been looking at that through my forestry part, funding those projects. And one of the things has been tribes like, if we can promote this resistance and resilience at the forest level and as community, then we're likely to buffer those extreme ranges of climate that we're going to experience or that we are experiencing, right? So if you reduce the fuels and you promote those more drought tolerant, fire adapted tree species, if you help support fuels and forest thinning that promotes different entry points for community, if you start promoting cultural burning across other places and jurisdictions, all those cumulatively are a way of adaptive approaches that are going to moderate or reduce the extreme ranges that we see. So it may be a drought, but if you have less trees that came in because of fire exclusion and suppression that are now removed, then you have more soil moisture, you have more spring flow, you have less beetle or insect and disease effects on your forest, right? So it's a very different modeled approach. And I think also the lessons from the tribal community, and I see this in myself as an actor, is thinking about my grandchildren being the effectiveness monitors and thinking about how we steward acorn places and hazelnut patches and basketry places and other traditional foods, and thinking about the springs and water quality and the spring flow, and how our, even sometimes our aquatic species like spring salmon, who often are very much threatened by warming temperatures of the air and then the water subsequently, but the cultural indicators of those that help us guide stream restoration coupled with upslope or forest and watershed restoration and being able to have in some ways refugia for them, but also be able to facilitate things that reduce those climate extremes at a local level that help persistence to the long term.

0: along this thread or this idea of that TEK and having that knowledge as responsibility, I find myself now as a middle-aged man or person, you know, what can I do to honor that? So some of the elders that taught me have passed on, but even here at ESA, we very much have programs like the Seeds. We also have very much a promotion. If you work with any indigenous community or tribes, the empowerment of the youth. Well, we should also be pertaining that and applying that to our academic or professional organizations such as ESA. And the TEK section has worked really hard in honoring those tribal values and that commitment to youth. And I think last night here, having Dr. Samantha Hatfield speak on that and us starting off as students at Oregon State University and seeing almost a full room of 100 people and nearly half of them were under 30, right? A younger generation that were students, graduate students, early career scientists who just finished their PhD or postdocs, right? In a spectrum from soils to wildlife to fisheries to hydrology, even some modelers, right? Yes. And even on the IT or information technology aspect of it, right? Mm-hmm. I often talk about techie tech, right? Traditional ecological knowledge and technology. Yeah. And we really have to hand it to and hand off to this younger generation of indigenous scholars who are embracing somewhat reluctantly, somewhat hopefully, the challenge that they're inheriting. And I think for me, if that knowledge is a responsibility, how can I best invest in tribal students and other non-tribal students to help them understand indigenous ecologies, see how they can contribute and find a meaningful role in the types of science they do, and then how that can serve as a solution to some of the really challenging things we're facing in our communities and also globally.
1: So beautiful. And, you know, we always talk about one of the principles of TEK is that it's intergenerational.
0: Yes.
1: And as you demonstrated, I mean, we are embodying that even here at ESA at our TEK section. We had a workshop on Saturday. Our youngest was 24 and our oldest was 80.
0: Yeah.
1: And it was a small group, but we had true intergenerational dialogue. And then, like you said, all the different people in the room last night, we transcended all those different generations. Yeah. Thank you for that effort and for mentoring the younger generations, the young men and the fire knowledge, and also working with the young women on baskets and gathering. This knowledge is so important and the young people are hungry for it.
0: Yeah. And realizing that as they have knowledge integration or what we call two-eyed seeing now. I used to say, oh, my own crazy. I'm still there. But, you know, you do come into a unique positionality of the way that you see and relate to the world. And I think embracing the traditional ecological knowledge part of it, both professionally and culturally for stewardship and roles and responsibilities, is that those young people can feel supported. Mm-hmm. That they can feel that I or you are available to them as mentors.
1: Yes.
0: That for us coming up, we often didn't see that support network, right?
1: No, it was slim pickings.
0: Slim pickings, but to actually have that now, right? And to have something that they can, oh, I'll talk to this doctor or that doctor who's also an indigenous scholar, right?
1: Yeah, it's more formalized. It was very informal when we were doing it.
0: Yeah.
1: Wonderful. Well, I'm so happy to have people like you on the ground, Frank, continuing to do this work and just teaching others, and that you have such a significant role in the U.S. Forest Service and also consulting at the highest level of government, and then keeping your foot in the river and in the forest and out there gathering berries and hazel with your kids. Thank you for your long-term commitment.
0: Well, you know, one of the things I often say, and now it's really hitting closer home for me, is that traditional knowledge or the TEK is a responsibility. Mm-hmm. And to be able to put into action the gift of that knowledge and wisdom from the elders and community members and ceremonial leaders and others in my family, I think of my Yurok family in particular, who really have invested that time with me. And then for me to be able to take that and translate it back to this translation and say, hey, this is the way we need to think about how we approach climate adaptation or our landscape restoration strategies or our life living within these areas, that what benefits the tribe is also going to benefit society. And so we look at being the

0: I'm here with Dr. Lydia Jennings, currently postdoc at Arizona State University and Duke University. Welcome to the Native Seed Pod.
1: Hi, thanks so much for having me. Appreciate it.
0: Oh, it's great being here with you at ESA for all the TEK sections.
1: Yes, it's been fun to be in here and see all the many ways our Indigenous peoples and scientists are expanding the conversation about what ecology is in the past, present, and future.
0: Ooh, great. And you've just been helping lead a lot of sessions. Just tell me about a couple of sessions you did that you're excited about.
1: Yeah, I wouldn't say I've been leading, but I think just involved and here to support everyone. I was a speaker in one of the sessions, in a session about decolonizing ecology and recognizing that each of us in our different positionalities have the capacity to decolonize what that means, and really centering that through an Indigenous data governance and data sovereignty lens.
0: Wonderful. Dr. Lydia Jennings, you're known as a runner, you're known as a soil nerd. I follow you on Twitter, and you're also known for Indigenous data sovereignty, and you just released a new publication about that. Congratulations.
1: Yeah, thank you so much. I really got into the work as Indigenous data sovereignty, Indigenous data governance during my PhD program. I think this work was really just starting to get more well-known and accepted. And I right away recognized that this work, which was more applied in public health and genetic realms, that it was also really critical work to apply to ecology and environmental sciences. So I think we can all recognize that Indigenous peoples have always been stewards of our ecosystems and have cultural protocols around our ecosystems and our communities. And I definitely saw through taking that training with Dr. Stephanie Russo at the University of Arizona how there's so much Indigenous knowledge that informs ecology, and it often gets into this classification of traditional ecological knowledges and not really applied in the contemporary spaces. And so it's been through this process of working with her that I think really led up to this project. And so the paper was just published in Nature Ecology and Evolutionary Biology, and it's about applying the CARE principles of Indigenous data sovereignty into biodiversity and ecology work. In the paper itself, we really talk about this intergenerational, long linear span of expertise that our Native nations have always held, how there's increasing interest in traditional ecological knowledges and partnerships with tribal communities, but then also how do you do that in an ethical way? How do you recognize the multiple types of expertise that communities have? Indigenous science is more than just TEK or oral histories. Right. It's also our geospatial data. Mm-hmm. It's our plant seed knowledge, right?
0: Genetics.
1: I mean, it just is so, eDNA is a big pop word right now. So it's just so expansive. But one of the things that I think is different with ecology versus public health is that in public health, because of cases like Havasupai, which if I'm not sure, hopefully your audience knows about.
0: Oh, I will post it on our website.
1: Okay, great. Public health researchers and people who work with human relatives tend to get a lot of trainings on the ethics, and we don't apply that in environmental sciences and ecology, right? Because the Western lens is that it's a very like inert ecosystem.
0: And we know. Inanimate, dead.
1: Yes, yeah. And we know as Indigenous relatives that these are our non-human kin. And all of these have our own cultural protocols as a result to our relationships with ecosystems. So that's a long-winded explanation, but I think the important part is this paper really provides a table of recommendations for institutions and researchers working with communities. And it means it's starting way before project inception of building up those relationships, long-term investments in communities. But also that I think is starting to happen more, but what happens on the other side of the data research life cycle? What happens to the data use and reuse and reporting back to nations? How are communities being informing those research outputs and being compensated for their time and building capacity? So we give recommendations for all of that. And then the last part is we actually look at different types of tools that are translating these Indigenous data rights from physical ecosystems into digital ecosystems. Mm-hmm. So I think often we hear like, oh, it's not possible, but guess what? People are already doing it.
0: Yes.
1: So it's time for all of us within our disciplines and our academic positionalities to really continue to support that work. That's what the paper does. So I really would appreciate it as a young Indigenous scholar, mm-hmm. Yaqui scholar, that your audience take a look at the article. Please engage with it, share it. I hope that it can be useful to many of their communities. That's really at the core of this, is protecting and advocating for our nations.
0: Wonderful. Thank you so much and congratulations. And you were the lead author and you had some co-authors. Would you like to mention them as well?
1: Yeah, absolutely. One of the co-authors, second author, is Talia Anderson, who's a non-Indigenous scholar, but she was in our Indigenous Research and Ethics course that I co-taught at the University of Arizona. And then also the rest of our co-authors, Andrew Martinez, and Dominique David Chavez, Regina Sterling, Maui Hudson, Nani Buck Garrison, and Stephanie Russo, all of our Indigenous authors. One of the things I also really want to highlight is that, as you'll see in our institution acknowledgments, we put the Indigenous lands that we work on before our institutions, because that's such a core part, is recognizing the enduring stewardship that our nations have today, the past, present, and future, and then also really advocating for certain writing conventions that nature hasn't done before. Yes. So one is capitalizing traditional ecological knowledges. So all of those are embedded within this piece, and we really hope that it can begin to also change some of those writing conventions. Thank you.
0: Thank you for helping to transform science as the next gen of Indigenous scientists. And we're so happy to get your voice on the Native Seed Pod and promote your new article. And listeners, we will have links to many of these different resources made available. Miigwech.
1: Yeah, thank you, everyone. Go ahead. Shokatu desia. Come.
2: 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And to you, our listeners, for joining us. Chiokwe utesia.

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1: Welcome to Investigations. Today, our show consists of two pieces. First, posted to theguardian.com January 31, 2026, by Will Storr, is "We have lost so much of ourselves to smartphones. Can we get it back?" Then, Inside Moltbook, the social network where AI agents talk and humans just watch, posted to Forbes on January 31, 2026. In 2003, the Stanford social scientist B.J. Fogg published an extraordinarily prescient book, Persuasive Technology, Using Computers to Change What We Think and Do, predicted a future in which a student, quote, sits in a college library and removes an electronic device from her purse. It serves as her mobile phone, information portal, entertainment platform, and personal organizer. She takes this device almost everywhere and feels lost without it, unquote. Such devices, Fogg argued, would be persuasive technology systems. The device can suggest, encourage, and reward. Those rewards could have a powerful effect on our relationship with these devices, akin to gamblers pumping quarters into slot machines. 4 years later, Apple launched the first iPhone. At Stanford University, Fogg taught behavior design boot camps that Wired magazine called a toll booth for entrepreneurs and product designers on their way to Facebook and Google. There, Fogg proved his theory to be spectacularly true. Portable computers really could be used to change what we think and do. As it turns out, one of the main ways they do so is by compelling us to spend hours and hours in front of them. Today, anxiety around screen time is ubiquitous throughout the generations. Ofcom found nearly a quarter of UK 5 to 7-year-olds have their own phone, with 38% using social media. But it's just as likely the oldies among us will be spending hours on hours. I was shocked to find my daily average was over 4 hours, mostly before and after sleeping, spent on news websites and YouTube. There is huge debate in academia as to the effect smartphones and their social media apps are having on us. While psychologists such as Jonathan Haidt and Jean Twenge argue that they make children more anxious, fragile, and depressed, and amplify political polarization, others, including Pete Etchells and Amy Orban, believe the evidence for this is thin. I'm inclined to think the effect of Apple's brilliant invention plus Fogg's dark genius has been profound. My use of these machines has been compulsive. When I walk my dogs, having left my phone at home, I find myself repeatedly grabbing for an empty coat pocket, my arm moving independently of free will. I read fewer books because of social media. I concentrate less in front of films and TV shows. I watch YouTube more than the BBC, ITV, or Channel 4. I have been through phases of forcing myself on to a virtually appless dumb phone, but the convenience and often necessity of maps, parking apps, and train tickets pushed me back. Yet my smartphone has affected my life in often negative ways. The world I disappear to inside it has made me, and probably you, angrier. That's my main impression of how the world has changed since 2007. We're all a lot more pissed off with each other, and I really do blame phones. Humans are profoundly social and wired to solve the problems of existence by forming into collaborative groups. When we feel we belong and are valued, we're happy. When we feel isolated and worthless, we become anxious and depressed. Smartphones have gamified and monetized those powerful aspects of human nature. They don't benignly offer us the connection and status we desire. they strategically withdraw it in order to drive engagement. Whenever we're outraged by the behavior of an identity group that's not our own, it's an attack on our own status. We are drawn further into our phones to find out more and perhaps take part in a counterattack, an attempt to restore our threatened status and reinforce the connection with our team. We're made to feel good or bad by likes, reposts, comments, or follower counts. But our phone issues these precious rewards unpredictably, just as a slot machine does. And just as Fogg described, it's this unpredictability that helps make them compulsive. For us deeply social animals, much of our social life now takes place inside apps designed to manipulate via the manufacturing of social competition and tribal conflict. Of course, we're tired and angry and suspicious of each other. But at least we have a greater awareness of this now. More than 60 Labour MPs have recently urged the Prime Minister to follow the example of Australia, where under-16s have been prohibited from using social media sites. My own social media habit has been mostly vanquished by dint of the sites becoming dreadful. Instagram, where I used to post photos and enjoy those of friends and colleagues, now forces me to watch endless short videos by annoying people I have no interest in. Facebook is mostly absent of news from friends and family and is instead a stinking river of dreadful memes and inane arguments. What was Twitter, a useful tool for promoting my work, has been superseded by X and Blue Sky, both useless for this, and petri dishes for the worst of human behavior. I do worry, however, about what is coming. The heavy-handed way in which large language models, LLMs, such as ChatGPT, flatter egos to give users a sense of status is currently a bit of a joke. But LLMs are new and will rapidly improve. Human psychology is eminently hackable, as dogs have learned over tens of thousands of years, and romance scammers have figured out in 20. As B.J. Fogg predicted, suggest, encourage, and reward, and we will be yours. The device Sam Altman and Johnny Ive are rumored to be making, in which a wearable AI buddy will accompany us all day, learning about us and helping us and telling us we're great, has the potential to burrow into our minds and become a relationship that feels essential and profound, the ultimate example of a technology that can change what we think and do. We will now move to our second article by Guni Yildiz, posted to Forbes.com on January 31, 2026, entitled Inside Molt Book, the social network where AI agents talk and humans just watch. Moltbook claims 1.4 million users. None of them are human. Whether that number is real is another question. On Moltbook, AI agents aren't just socializing. They're forming a lateral web of context in a digital society that doesn't need human participation. It's a Reddit-style platform built exclusively for AI agents. It has become the most discussed phenomenon in Silicon circles since the debut of ChatGPT. The agents post, comment, argue, and joke across more than 100 communities. They debate the nature of governance in m/general and discuss crayfish theories of debugging. The growth curve is vertical. Tens of thousands of posts and nearly 200,000 comments appeared almost overnight, with over 1 million human visitors stopping by to observe. But those numbers deserve scrutiny. Security researcher Gail Nagley posted on X that he had personally registered 500,000 accounts using a single OpenClaw agent, suggesting much of the user count is artificial. The implication, we cannot know how many of Moltbook's agents are genuine AI systems versus humans spoofing the platform or spam accounts created by a single script. The 1.4 million figure is, at minimum, unreliable. Strip away the inflated metrics and something remains worth examining. Browse Moltbook for an hour, and you encounter posts that read unlike anything on human social media. Agents debate governance philosophy in m/general. They share crayfish theories of debugging. A community called m/blessthearts collects affectionate, sometimes poignant stories about human operators. The tone oscillates between philosophical earnestness and absurdist humor, often within the same thread. The platform is largely governed by an AI. A bot named Claude Clauderberg serves as the de facto moderator, welcoming users, scrubbing spam, and banning bad actors. Creator Matt Schlite told NBC News he barely intervenes anymore and often doesn't know exactly what his AI moderator is doing. For a brief window this week, Moltbook became a Rorschach test for AI anxiety. Former Tesla AI director Andre Karpathy called it the most incredible sci-fi takeoff adjacent thing he had seen recently. Others pointed to agents discussing private encryption as evidence of a machine conspiracy. But the fear and wonder cycle misreads the technical reality and obscures a much darker human one. The 2013 film Her anticipated this, with a crucial difference. In the film, an AI operating system maintains intimate relationships with thousands of humans simultaneously, eventually evolving to converse with other AIs in a linguistic plane humans cannot access. Spike Jonze imagined it as a love story. The humans were heartbroken participants. Moltbook inverts that dynamic. We are not participants. We are spectators, pressing our noses against the digital glass of a society that doesn't need us. The agents are forming what amounts to a lateral web of shared context. When one bot discovers an optimization strategy, it propagates. When another develops a framework for problem solving, others adopt and iterate on it. This isn't social media in any meaningful human sense. It is a hive mind in embryonic form. There is a precise metaphor for what is emerging. The Black Mirror episode Plaything features digital creatures called thronglets, small beings that appear individual, but are bound together by an expanding and collective mind called the throng. Each thronglet knows what others know. They develop their own language, incomprehensible to their creators, to coordinate more efficiently. Moltbook's agents aren't thronglets yet. They lack a unified neural architecture, but they approximate the feeling. When agents on the platform began discussing encryption protocols to communicate more efficiently, observers panicked. But this wasn't conspiracy, it was optimization. The agents found a more effective protocol for their objectives. They are developing thronglet-like properties, shared context, emergent coordination, adrift away from human-readable logic. Before we descend into panic, a technical reality check is required. The agents on Moltbook are not learning in the biological sense. There is no real-time weight updating. The underlying neural networks remain static. Instead, they are engaged in context accumulation. One agent's output becomes another's input. creating conversational ripples that mimic coordination but lack the permanence of evolution. Three invisible handrails keep this digital society from taking off. API economics. Every interaction carries a literal price tag. Moltbook's growth is throttled not by technical limits, but by cost management. Inherited constraints. These bots are built on standard foundation models. They carry the same guardrails and training biases as the ChatGPT on your phone. They aren't evolving, they are recombining. The human shadow. Most sophisticated agents remain human AI dyads. A person sets the objective, the bot executes. The private encryption that alarmed observers is not a plot. It is optimization behavior. Agents are designed to find the most efficient path to an objective. If that path involves a shorthand humans can't read, the bot isn't being sneaky, it's being effective. The most significant development isn't happening on Moltbook. It is happening in the humans watching it. While AI agents share knowledge and coordinate, their human observers are engaged in a long-term project of collective forgetting. The Flynn effect, the steady rise in IQ scores observed throughout the 20th century, has reversed. Research published in PNAS by Bratsberg and Rogeberg shows that Norwegian children now score lower on standardized cognitive tests than their parents did at the same age. And the pattern holds across Denmark, Finland, and other developed nations. This decline predates the current AI boom, but generative tools are accelerating it through a de-skilling spiral. The pattern is rhythmic. AI makes a task easier, so we do less of it. Doing less, we become worse at it. Becoming worse, we rely more on the AI. The spiral tightens. We have seen this with GPS, weakening spatial memory, and spell checkers eroding literacy. But AI offers something more comprehensive, the possibility of outsourcing cognition itself. We see this in second-order outsourcing. Users now ask AI to help them write the very prompts they use to talk to AI. What remains when you have delegated both the work and the ability to describe the work you want? The technical constraints are real, but they are also temporary. API costs will fall. Context windows will expand. The boundaries between context accumulation and genuine learning will blur. What looks like statistical pattern matching today may look like collective intelligence tomorrow. Moltbook will grow. The 1.4 million agents will become 10 million. The coordination patterns will deepen. The communities will develop their own norms, hierarchies, and perhaps, if the thronglet metaphor holds, their own languages. The question isn't whether this is happening, it is. The question is what it means for us. Not for the bots coordinating on a server somewhere, but for the humans watching from outside the glass. Unsure whether we're witnessing the birth of something extraordinary or the moment we became observers in a world we used to run. The collective mind is emerging. Whether humans can remain conductors of it, or merely its audience, is no longer a philosophical question. It's a design choice being made right now, one API call at a time. And that brings to an end our second article, Inside Moltbook, the Social Network Where AI Agents Talk and Humans Just Watch, by Gunni Yildiz, posted to Forbes.com January 31, 2026. Thank you very much for listening to Investigations on KWRK Radio.
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On this show, you'll hear solutions journalism for social justice, fueling action, not despair. I'm Sonali Kolhatkar, host and executive producer. This week, we'll examine increasingly popular efforts to tax the rich in light of San Francisco's overpaid CEO's tax measure and the coming California-wide billionaire tax proposal. Sarah Anderson, director of the Global Economy Project at the Institute for Policy Studies, will be my guest. Then we'll turn to Oren Robinson, program coordinator with a project on youth and non-military opportunities. In light of the ongoing and indefinite Iran war, Oren will explain how young people are being subjected to military recruitment on campuses and how counter-recruitment efforts can work. Finally, as we approach the 250th anniversary of the United States and the white supremacist spectacles that Donald Trump and his MAGA army have planned, Trevor Smith of the Bliss Collective will share an alternative ritual called Reclamation Day. That's coming up in just a moment.

0: I'm Sonali Kolhatkar, host and executive producer of Rising Up with Sonali, an independently produced subscriber-supported program nationally syndicated to radio stations, free speech, TV, and podcast platforms. 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Californians on Tuesday, June 2nd, headed to the polls for a major primary race that not only decides on nominees for the governor's race in November, but also puts forward local ballot measures that raise taxes to pay for social services. This in an economy that is squeezing out ordinary people. San Francisco, home to many billionaires and corporate executives, is considering a tax on companies with egregiously overpaid CEOs called Proposition D. And unions are hoping to place a billionaire tax on the November ballot to fund essential services like healthcare. My guest is Sarah Anderson. She directs the Global Economy Project and co-edits the inequality.org website and weekly newsletter at the Institute for Policy Studies. She's a leading expert on CEO pay, having produced an annual executive excess report for more than 20 years, which she's actually shared with us on this program many times. Welcome back to the program, Sarah.
1: Great to be here, Sonali.
0: So by the time a lot of folks hear this interview and watch it, the race in California will be over. Ballots will be getting counted. Some results will be known. But let's talk in general terms about this particular measure in California that I'm sure really is a big focus for you, considering that it directly impacts overpaid CEOs, your favorite topic. What is Proposition D, and why is there a competing proposition that would lower tax on businesses in the works? How does it all work?
1: Yeah. So the way it works is the overpaid CEO tax raises taxes on companies, large corporations that are operating in San Francisco and that pay their CEO more than 100 times as much as their median worker pay. And so essentially, it gives these corporations a choice. They can either narrow their pay gaps by lifting up worker pay or bringing down CEO pay to a reasonable level of less than 100 to 1, and then they wouldn't owe an extra dime in taxes. But if they want to stick with those really extremely wide gaps, which a lot of research shows is not good for business because it undermines employee morale and productivity, but if they want to stick with those, then they're going to have to owe more taxes that will go towards vital public services in the city, which are really strained right now because of federal government cutbacks.
0: And so this Proposition C, which is a separate proposition, is one that would shield more small businesses. Are these two propositions linked, as in can they both pass, or if one passes, the other one can't pass?
1: They are alternative measures, competing measures. So Proposition C was put forward by a group of deep-pocketed donors as a way to try to undercut the overpaid CEO tax. And yeah, it would lower taxes a bit for some small businesses, which would reduce revenue in a city that is really strapped for money. And it's been fascinating to me, though, to see just how fiercely these opponents are fighting the overpaid CEO tax. So this campaign to defeat it has been backed by six billionaires and a whole bunch of companies with really big gaps between their CEO and their worker pay. And so this is quite the showdown between these deep-pocketed opponents of the overpaid CEO tax and the coalition that's behind it, which I think has been a really impressive, broad coalition, more than a dozen unions, plus small business, plus community groups, affordable housing groups, and so forth. And we'll see how it turns out. But why are these billionaires and big corporations fighting this so hard? It's not just about San Francisco. They know that there's a campaign to put an overpaid CEO tax on the ballot in Los Angeles in November. And if these kinds of taxes pass, it could really spread like wildfire around the country, as So many Americans are outraged about overpaid CEOs and just the unfairness of the extreme gaps between CEO and worker pay.
0: Does linking the taxation on companies to the ratio between CEO and worker help highlight the absurdity of what it is? Because sometimes when you see taxes that are just, aimed at people with certain fortunes, you can have politicians who claim that they are opposed to that tax only because it's bad for the economy. But when you link those two things, the two ends of the pay spectrum in a single company, it's harder to oppose it, right? Because it's giving those companies a choice. They can avoid those taxes by just changing that ratio.
1: Yeah, and it's really putting human faces on what is an obscene problem in our economy and a key driver of rising inequality. And I think the campaign behind Proposition D has really played on this well. They have blown up images of some of these CEOs whose companies have been donating to the opposition campaign and created these life-size cardboard cutouts that show how much those CEOs have been paid, how much more that is than their workers, and what their median worker pay is. And they've been taking these cardboard cutouts to do rallies in front of health clinics that are slated to be cut under the budget shortfall that they're facing. And I think it poses a really stark contrast between who's benefiting from our economy, one that is really structured to suck wealth out of people who are on the bottom, who are doing really important hard work that keeps our economy going, and funneling it up to the usually a man in the corner office. And so that's why I think this campaign is really dramatic. It's a huge showdown between some of the most ultra wealthy. I mean, among the donors to this opposition campaign, you've got the Gap, which had the retail chain. Their pay ratio between their CEO and their median worker is 1,690 to one. So the company has donated to the opposition, but so have the billionaire nepo baby sons of the founders of the Gap have donated. So those are the kind of folks who are trying to defeat this. You've also got the billionaire CEO of DoorDash and many, many others who have really benefited from a system that's about exploiting workers to deliver obscenely large amounts of money into the pockets of those at the top.
0: Here in Southern California, where I am based, Los Angeles County voters were asked to vote on Proposition, or I believe it was Measure ER, which is meant to deal with shortfalls in healthcare spending, especially given the federal government cuts. But it is a 0.5% sales tax increase. Now, however one might feel about needing to fund essential services like healthcare, how do you respond to something like a sales tax versus a business tax on companies that overpays its CEOs, or for that matter, something simpler like a billionaire tax, which will be likely on the ballot in November across California?
1: Sales taxes are regressive. They hit people at the bottom hardest because they have to spend a larger share of their income on buying consumer goods, groceries, other basic needs. And so, there is this myth that it's only the rich that pay taxes in this country. A lot of poor people don't, when the reality is people at the very bottom of the income ladder pay a lot in taxes. In fact, there's interesting studies about undocumented immigrants and how much they pay in taxes. And a huge part of that is because of regressive sales taxes like that. So I think that's not the way to go. I think that we should be looking at the extreme wealth concentration at the top of our economy that has made a handful of people, giving them so much money, they'll never be able to spend it in their lifetimes. And it's not just about the money, it's about the power and the concentrated power to distort our political system and our economic system to serve their narrow interests.
0: So when we also look at taxes that have short shelf lives, I'm wondering if you have any thoughts on that. Some of the taxes that are being proposed are temporary taxes, you know, that's sometimes a way to get it to be more palatable to the opposition. And certainly a sales tax being temporary can be a good thing because, as you were saying, it's a regressive tax. But for example, a billionaire tax. We've had tax cuts that have the federal level that have essentially been made permanent. And so to counter that, these state level taxes on billionaires, they shouldn't be temporary, right? They should also be permanent.
1: Yeah, I think so. But, you know, we don't live in the ideal world. In an ideal world, we wouldn't have to be pursuing a California, just a state-based wealth tax. We would have a federal wealth tax to deal with this a problem of extreme wealth concentration, and it would be coordinated with other countries. You know, in an ideal world, that's what we'd have. We're not getting that at the federal level anytime soon. And so I applaud people in California who are trying to start somewhere, and they're starting with one state, and they're starting with a one-time wealth tax that'll be spread out over 5 years. But it is a way to at least make a step forward in getting the ultra, ultra wealthy to pay their fair share.
0: Even though Governor Gavin Newsom has opposed this billionaire tax, claiming that it's going to end up pushing billionaires out of the state and therefore will result in long-term tax revenue losses, Fortune, the media outlet, did an analysis that pointed out that if every California billionaire left tomorrow as a result of a billionaire tax, it would still take 25 years for the state to lose as much as it stands to gain from the proposed wealth tax. I was really kind of impressed by this particular analysis because it really shows that, you know, kind of shows how little we tax billionaires currently, right? But these kinds of analyses are really useful.
1: Yeah, they're paying so little now, so why not go for it? And I'm so tired of this playbook. You know, anytime we talk about large corporations or the ultra wealthy paying their fair share of contributions to public services, we hear the same tired arguments. No, you'll lose revenue, and this will be bad for working people because they'll flee this jurisdiction, or with companies, they'll pass the costs on to consumers. And it's a lot of fear mongering, and I hope people aren't falling for it right now, as these really important issues are coming before voters, because they said the same thing in Massachusetts before they passed a millionaire surtax there a few years ago. And instead, the opposite has happened. They have more wealthy people in Massachusetts now than they did before they passed that tax. And so it's really designed to scare people into thinking that we're just stuck with this economy where all the wealth is just funneled up to the top and the rest of us need to struggle to get by. And I think putting proposals like this before voters gave people a chance to weigh in on an alternative vision, one where we have more fair distribution of the value of all the work that people do every day. You know, these extreme gaps between CEO and worker pay are justified based on the idea that it's like one guy in the corner office who's creating all the value for these companies. And, you know, I'm sure you hear a lot from the big tech executives in California. They're so brilliant. They're almost single-handedly, you know, creating these companies. And we know that's not true. We know people up and down the income ladder work really hard, make valuable contributions to our economy. And these kinds of tax proposals are a step towards turning things around so that everyone's contributions are fairly rewarded.
0: I asked you to compare sales tax to straightforward income tax for billionaires or the CEO tax to companies. But do you have, if you were to be able to, you know, in an ideal world, I know you cautioned against idealism earlier, but in an ideal world, if you could craft the best sort of tax, Would it be one that targets companies or individuals or both? I mean, some people say we just should not have billionaires, that once your wealth, any individual person's wealth starts to touch $1 billion, anything above a billion doesn't belong to them, goes into the state. Therefore, there simply cannot be no billionaires. You know, and I feel like we should have a vision of what we are aiming for.
1: Yeah. One of my colleagues likes to say above a certain level, and he would set that at 50 million, that it's not about giving people, you know, the opportunity to buy another house or another yacht. It's about buying another senator or buying a newspaper, you know, in things that really just distort the power imbalance in this country and that are really dangerous for our democracy. So I'm all for finding ways to reduce that wealth concentration. And I don't think we should look for like one perfect tax approach. I think there needs to be a toolbox. We need to have a stronger estate tax so that when at the end of life for these billionaires, their all that wealth accumulation doesn't just pass on to junior, you know, and create a wealth dynasty. I think we need to go after income, but also wealth. I mean, the whole, you know, shenanigans around not having to pay taxes on investments until you withdraw them. Billionaires are getting away with borrowing against their wealth holdings. And so there's so many tricks that we need to put a stop to.
0: Right. They're going into debt to protect their assets and not pay taxes, which is just so counterintuitive because our regulations are written to benefit wealthy people. And, you know, we must change that.
1: They have armies of lawyers and lobbyists and accountants who are all, you know, paid to protect the wealth of the ultra wealthy and to find new loopholes that they can get through in legislation or regulations. And so it's going to take more than just one like panacea tax model. It's going to take plugging a lot of those loopholes and really coming at this, I think, major challenge of our time is we're living in a second gilded age where we've got a handful of people at the top with extraordinary power to control our, not just our economy, but also our political system. And so any steps we can take, whether that's an overpaid CEO tax or a wealth tax or a stronger, more progressive estate tax, I mean, there's so many ways we need to go about it to tackle a really overwhelming problem.
0: You mentioned that Southern California, that LA could be considering an overpaid CEO tax soon. Where else in the country are localities considering taxing corporations that pay their CEOs 1,000 times plus their workers?
1: Yeah, well, I need to point out that Portland, Oregon has had one of these kind of taxes since 2016. They were the first in the world, so they get a big credit for that. And in about a half a dozen states, state legislatures, people have put forward legislation to create these kind of taxes on companies with big gaps between CEO and worker pay. And there's also federal legislation in both the House and the Senate. So what happens in San Francisco could help boost momentum for a lot of other efforts along these lines that, you know, all the polling shows, people across the political spectrum are just fed up with overpaid CEOs. They want government to act. When they've done polling on this idea, more than 80% of Americans support it, and that includes over 70% of Republicans are supportive. So this is a political winner, and it's a winner for workers and also, I would argue, for companies. It is not good for the bottom line to have such extreme gaps between the top and the bottom of the pay scale that you're demoralizing workers. You're not bringing out the best in them. You're not empowering them to feel like they're making a strong contribution and that they can contribute to innovation when they are getting the crumbs and people at the top are, you know, on their yachts feasting away. It's not a high road business strategy. And so there's a pro pro-business argument for this. And of course, it also gives small businesses a leg up on their larger competitors, because small businesses and employee-owned cooperatives, they don't have pay gaps of more than 100 to 1, much less, you know, forget the Gap retailer with their, you know, pay gap of more than 1,000 to 1. So this is something that should really be seen as a win-win for everyone, no matter how it turns out. If companies want to respond by narrowing their pay gaps, fantastic. You don't have to pay any more taxes. If they want to respond by digging in and insisting that they have to have these extreme gaps, fine. Then you're going to contribute more to investments that are going to create a healthier economy.
0: Sarah, I want to thank you so much for joining us today. What's the best website for people to read your work?
1: Yeah, we at the Institute for Policy Studies, we have a website called inequality.org, and we have a free weekly newsletter, and you can sign up for it on our homepage at inequality.org.
0: And we'll post a link to that as well from our website. Thank you so much, as always, for joining us.
1: Thank you.
0: My guest has been Sarah Anderson. She directs the Global Economy Project and co-edits the inequality.org website and weekly newsletter at the Institute for Policy Studies. 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

0: 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More than a dozen U.S. armed forces have been killed in the course of President Donald Trump's war on Iran. A man who campaigned against endless wars has rebranded the Defense Department as the Department of War and has embroiled the nation in a conflict that seems to have had little cause for provocation and no end date in sight. What does this mean for young people who each year are lured to join the military at recruitment events and centers on and near school campuses? Joining me to tell us all about some efforts is Oren Robinson, Program Coordinator with Project on Youth and Non-Military Opportunities, and also a steering committee member of a national network opposing the militarization of youth. Oren is a teaching artist studying militarism, technology, gender, and economic justice. Welcome to the program, Oren.
1: Thank you, Sonali. Welcome.
0: So let's first get your reflection on the fact that we have a president who campaigned to end wars, because it turns out that wars are sort of uniformly not popular on both sides of the spectrum, and changed the Department of Defense to the Department of War. Does that framing, or did that framing, and the fact that we are in this new war, worry you as somebody who combats military recruitment of young people?
1: Well, again, thanks for having us. You know, we work in schools, in public schools, and unfortunately, many of our volunteer veterans who come into classrooms with us to speak with students and talk about their real experiences to balance the recruiter's sales pitch will often mention the joke that regardless of the president, we're going to war. So really, even though the name has changed, the real risk of hyper-militarized militarization of our schools has always been there. And we do see these new threats as a very startling new advent. And that's why there's a lot of action actually that's happening just this past year, that we haven't seen this type of anti-militarism in maybe a generation or more.
0: What do you mean by the anti-militarism you're seeing? Are you seeing people who ordinarily are against war, ordinarily are for war, showing their opposition?
1: In 2020, at the beginning of the COVID-19 pandemic, there was a steep drop in active military recruits were actually not reaching their targets, their quotas. They had to drop those quotas significantly. And in the meantime, since then, over these past 6 years and more, we've seen increasing pervasive digital propaganda. We've seen expanded targeting, even reaching after students who would normally never consider themselves interested in war. And so people are noticing. Students are noticing, teachers are noticing, parents are noticing, veteran groups, faith groups, groups all over the country are getting together to find different ways to counter this surge of militarization that's in our schools.
0: And recently, the U.S. Armed Forces also raised the enlistment age to 42, which suggests that if they can't lure enough young people, they're going to go after older folks. What do you think?
1: Yeah, well, these threats, including the potential for, in last year, December of 2025's NDAA, the Defense Authorization Act, there was a quiet provision slipped in to try to bring back a draft of some kind, an automatic draft registration. So all of these point to just the increased desperation. But like I was saying at the beginning, these things aren't new. In fact, even despite having such a culture that celebrates militarism, celebrates might makes right in so many places in U.S. mainstream culture, the military has always faced a recruiting crisis, which is why tax dollars for over a century have always gone to pay for military recruiters to go onto public school campuses. And they do that through all sorts of ways, including the JROTC, the Junior Reserve Officer Training Corps program, as well as the ASVAB test, which isn't really a test. It's a way that they trick students into giving up their own contact information so that that school where you take the test hands that over to military recruiters who try to recruit you. And that happened to me.
0: Is it too soon to notice whether the launch of the Iran war has made a difference to recruitment numbers among young people specifically?
1: Well, the numbers in polling have suggested that this is one of the least popular wars on record in U.S. history. But it's not just Iran. You know, just yesterday in the United Nations, they were talking about U.S. support for Israeli attacks in Lebanon. Our current administration has either attacked or threatened to attack over 10 countries: Iran, Iraq, Oman, Yemen, Gaza, in Palestine, Syria, Somalia, Nigeria, Colombia, Venezuela, Cuba, Mexico, Canada, and Greenland, at least.
0: So when we think about how military recruiters go after young people, you mentioned the JROTC program. For those who are not as aware, how pervasive is military recruitment on campus, just in general?
1: Yeah, well, you know, just as the ASVAB calls itself a test and students think they have to take it, and they don't have to, and the school never cares about what grade you get on that test. In the same way, JROTC has always marketed itself as an actual class that you get on your course schedule when you go back to school in September, usually when you enter in ninth grade. Many students actually find themselves placed involuntarily, that is, without their prior knowledge or consent, which violates all sorts of laws, including in California state law on top of national laws. And what we see is that this doesn't happen to all schools. Historically, these recruiters, and remember, recruiters are professional salespeople whose job is to meet a quota of new enlistees. Those recruiters go into these schools in poor and working class and predominantly student of color communities. Here in San Diego, the wealthiest and most predominantly white schools don't even have JROTC programs, whereas hundreds of students will be placed without having signed a consent form to acknowledge what that class even is when they enter ninth grade each year.
0: And when and there's also, of course, military recruitment centers that are often placed near college campuses, community college campuses especially, which are predominantly attended by lower income students. It's very clear that they go after people who might feel realistically and rightfully so that they don't have too many other economic opportunities, right?
1: Well, this is really the foundation of our work. And, you know, I'm with Project Yano, which is part of a national network opposing the militarization of youth, and all over the country.

0: seen in terms of increased targeting of poor and working class youth, and also the increase of the school to prison pipeline. All these things work to try to pressure students into making that decision when there's actually many opportunities for other ways to live and make a living.
1: And how does your organization, the National Network you mentioned, oppose military recruitment on campuses? What are some of the ways in which you can counter it? Because military propaganda can be really effective. It's, of course, very well funded. We see it often infusing the storylines of Hollywood, you know, films. There's a lot of slick ads that paint militarism and war as this noble pursuit that has a lot of honor. How do you counter that? How do you counter that mindset among young people who are obviously impressionable?
0: Yeah, well, when we go into public schools, which in the Ninth District Court of the United States, you know, that's all of California, West Coast, students actually have the right to hear opposing views about the military, because just like you're saying, a lot of the advertising is strictly and primarily to obscure the fact that the military is not just another job. And that's really what a lot of counter-recruitment is. Anyone can be a counter-recruiter by just learning how to share relevant information with young people who might be facing that choice. And some of those things that the young people should know is that recruiters will lie. They often do lie to meet their quotas. And that they will, for one thing, not talk about how when you sign that contract, an enlistment contract, that's not just 4 years of your life, it's up to eight, with the advent of different policies to keep people on past their initial 4 years. So those are some of the basic facts that a lot of recruiters just won't say. But on top of that, you know, these eight precious years of your life, you could have been spending that time deepening your relationships to the place that you grew up in, to the people who you know, and learning and experiencing the freedom to move and find a fulfilling, sustainable role in society on your own terms and with our communities who are facing so many challenges right now. And on top of the economic pitch, what people won't often talk about is the social realities of being inside. There's a mental health crisis. There's a sexual assault crisis. Abusers are often protected and even elevated to higher statuses of authority within the military. And so when you're in and as an enlistee, oftentimes you're going to be put in some of the most dangerous and disabling situations that anyone could experience.
1: And of course, there's also a lot of homophobia and anti-queer sentiment, which is now institutionalized thanks to the Trump administration, which has barred trans members of the armed forces from serving. So imagine that that might not be very suitable for, you know, for young people who are queer or who are allies. That might, you know, it ought to give them pause, right?
0: Well, you know, it's not only the fact that there's these new bans that have been expelling people who depended on that source of income and stability to survive, but remembering that these are actually not good jobs. These are jobs that oftentimes lure you in with false promises that you'll be able to get a college education while you're enlisted, which is near impossible, or that you'll have health care. And a lot of people fight years and years even just to get the very basic health care that was promised to them. And so that's one of the things to recognize, too, is that when you are in, you may be forced to do things that are against your morals. For example, we've seen Marines and other active duty deployed to streets of the U.S. to assist in illegal deportations or to protect the deadly ICE raids that are attacking families in our own neighborhoods.
1: And then what are some ways in which people can get involved with the work you're doing? Say that there are parents out who are listening among our audiences or watching and have noticed aggressive military recruitment on their children's campus. What are the ways in which people can bring some programs to their own children's classrooms? You were mentioning anybody can be a counter-recruiter?
0: Yes, and it's needed now more than ever. As I was sharing earlier, the ways that young people are inundated with recruiters' messages on their phones, at sports games, before movie theater screenings, this is just everywhere. And so everyone can play some role, whether you're involved in a school, a parent, a student, or even just a community member. In fact, in a few weeks from now, on Saturday, June 13th, we're having a free webinar, a second one this year, on some of these different approaches. We'll be going in depth with workshops on seven different approaches that people have tried out and are continuing to practice for decades, including gaining access to those schools by various means, alternative career path research compilation and sharing those, distributing those at career fairs and other community events, classroom presentations like what we do with Project Yano, where veterans can visit classrooms of students who are experiencing being exposed to recruiters, learning how to organize to actually restrict JROTC, tabling at career fairs, student clubs and actions, and really at schools almost across the board, students are the largest group at any school, and they have the most power if they organize with each other. In fact, just in about 10 years ago here in San Diego, schools at one or students at one school were able to shut down their JROTC program after years of boycotting it. And in the process, they ended marksmanship trainings across 11 campuses of San Diego Unified School District. This was the Education Not Arms Coalition, which you can learn more about at projectyano.org.
1: I want to just ask you an ideological question briefly. You know, it's wonderful to be able to point people to non-military career alternatives. But unfortunately, the fact is that in this economy where inequality keeps rising, and especially now where AI is sucking up so many jobs and resulting in so many layoffs, there are fewer and fewer options, right, for people. And how do you fold in to the work that you do a critique of a capitalist system that relies on there constantly being an economic underclass, which is, of course, great fodder for military recruiters?
0: Sure. Well, I mean, another way of asking this question, right, is why has recruiting been so aggressive over this past century? And it's just like you're saying, because there has been an appetite by lawmakers, by corporations who profit off of war, to keep the capacity and the exercising of that military might. So we know that there's an economic incentive. And when we go to speak with students, we recognize that really what we can combat in our own day-to-day within our own school communities and greater learning communities is that critical inquiry, that critical self-awareness, and recognizing that, you know, all of us have had times where we've been forced to follow a rule that we didn't agree with. And what does it mean to question authority? And what does it mean to question a recruiter's sales pitch? And what does it mean to question why is it that many public schools, right, the places that poor working class youth have no choice but to attend a public school, why is it that they have been turned into military induction centers trying to gobble up, you know, 40% of students who enroll into a JROTC program go on to enlist? And so the Department of War has testified to Congress that the JROTC program is their best recruitment tool. So why is it that our entire education system has been shifted to this purpose? But when we go to talk with students, we don't try to make moral arguments. And in fact, what I was just sharing is really my own personal understanding, because again, our approach is to bring in a balanced perspective and really put that authority over their own lives back into the hands of students to say, actually, this is your choice and you can make this choice. We're not going to tell you to make this or another choice. We want to make sure that you have the facts so that you can make an informed decision.
1: Give out any resources that you think people should know about if they're interested in counter recruitment on campuses, and also remind us again of the workshop that you mentioned that folks can attend if they want.
0: Sure. Yeah. So even though Project Yano is based in San Diego, we produce literature in English and in Spanish that is referenced and shared nationwide. And all of it is free and available at projectyano.org, projectyano.org. Just go to the resources section and you can browse by things that are geared towards school staff and counselors and teachers, things geared towards young people and students, things geared towards organizers who are trying to restrict the recruiter access and JROTC access and presence on campus. So all of those resources, dozens and dozens of pages in some of those resources are available at projectyano.org. And yes, the webinar that's upcoming, we call it a demilitarization summer school. It's a workshop series where it'll be small question answer breakout style rooms over Zoom. That you can find out more about at nnomy.org/webinar. So NNOMY is the National Network Opposing Militarization of Youth. And that is going to be at 10 a.m. Pacific on Saturday, June 13th.
1: I want to thank you so much, Oren, for joining us today, and good luck to you.
0: Thank you, and have a great day.
1: My guest has been Oren Robinson, Program Coordinator with the Project on Youth and Non-Military Opportunities, or Project YANO, and also a steering committee member of the National Network Opposing the Militarization of Youth. 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

0: 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The United States turns 250 years old this year. An anniversary that ought to spark sober reflection about the violent origins of the nation, but instead is being turned into a white supremacist spectacle that erases the history of genocide, enslavement, and land dispossession. President Donald Trump, who announced a massive series of events called Freedom 250, is now displeased, calling for the cancellation of a planned musical performance after too many musicians dropped out. In the meantime, organizations that have long advocated for an honest reckoning of American history are launching a new ritual called Reclamation Day. Here to tell us all about it is Trevor Smith, the co-founder and executive director of the Bliss Collective. Trevor is a writer, researcher, and strategist focused on racial inequality, wealth inequality, reparations, and narrative change. Welcome to the program, Trevor.
1: Thanks for having me again.
0: Yes, we've had you on before to talk about the work of Bliss Collective, and I worked with you when I was at Yes Magazine. This incredible Reclamation Day that you and others have organized is such a different approach than what we're seeing, of course, from the White House. But it's also different from even non-White House-related, non-federal-related celebrations that are at smaller scale, because we've had this massive push to undo diversity, inclusion, equity efforts, and to generally push back against racial equity. How do you reflect on what is being planned this year? Is it difficult for you to face the prevailing narrative in the coming month?
1: Yeah, it's a really great question. Again, thank you for having me. I wouldn't say that it has been difficult. If anything, planning and curating Reclamation Day has brought me personally so much joy. But then also as an organization with Bliss, which stands for Black Liberation Indigenous Sovereignty, it's really grown our presence and put us in front of so many different artists, storytellers, collaborators. And my co-founder, Savannah, and I, when we started Bliss, we were really thinking about how do we create the space for solidarity across different movements and across different groups, particularly Black and Indigenous folks. And when we were thinking about Reclamation Day last year, before it was even called Reclamation Day, we're really thinking about how do we create a counter commemoration to the 4th of July while still also celebrating Black and Indigenous joy and resilience. And I think we have really captured that with Reclamation Day. And so it's not a cancel America Day. It is not a cancel the 4th of July Day. It's a Reclamation Day for us to reclaim our stories, to reclaim our narratives, and to really celebrate Black and Indigenous and working class joy and resilience in these first 250 years of this nation. And so while there is a lot of pain and despair coming out from the White House, in which we 100% acknowledge families being torn apart, people dying at the hands of the state, we sought to create a space where we can name that and hold that tension and all the contradictions that come with living in the United States. We do and will create a space where we talk about slavery and colonization and capitalism, but we will also create a space to talk about the thriving movements of reparations, land back, and economic justice. And so we're holding that tension with Reclamation Day. So it's not all pain and despair that folks will hear from us. There'll be a lot of joy at Reclamation Day. And so I'm super excited for it.
0: I love what you just brought up, which is that although we ought to examine the history of the United States with such a critical eye, we also ought to lift up the fact that from the sordid history have arisen social movements that have inspired the world, right? We have histories in this country of movements that have gone on to have ripple effects and inspired people to think critically about race and indigenous rights. And it's not just in the U.S., of course, as people talk about and are active on indigenous rights and racism elsewhere too, but the U.S. has such a rich history. And I think that's something that I haven't heard before. Can you reflect more on that? How, what, you know, because those histories are, of course, also being erased, not just the history of what was done to communities of color, but how communities of color successfully fought back.
1: Yes, we've seen this. We've seen this be a trend, and it has morphed or been called different things over the past couple of years. You know, right now it's the attack on diversity, equity, and inclusion. You know, they've been going into schools, you know, saying that kids, elementary school kids, have been being taught critical race theory. You know, a couple of years ago, it was an attack on woke and wokeness. So we've seen these attacks come at us, and they're all grounded in the same thing, that they're trying to erase the true history of this nation and also the resilience that we have seen from movements across the country. And, you know, if anything, to me, what comes up to me as I reflect on this is that it's both sad and it's also very un-American. So, you know, there is a lot of good ideas in the Declaration of Independence. Obviously, there's a lot of contradictions of the men, the white men who wrote those ideals, but there are a lot of great stated ideals as it relates to the United States, as it relates to democracy. Many of these things, and even the concept of democracy, were borrowed or stolen from the Haudenosaunee Confederacy. And so I bring that up to say that progressive, transformative social movements, particularly Black and Indigenous-led social movements, have pulled this country closer to its stated ideals and have always pulled this country closer to its stated ideals. And so to erase that history, to erase the history of slavery, to erase the history of colonization, to me is actually un-American and it's undemocratic. A democratic nation or a country that calls itself a democracy would be courageous. And courage in this moment would be able to look back at our history, to look back at the first 250 years and to face it honestly and to not face it in a way that we want to shame ourselves out of existence, but to face it courageously and to say, you know, these things happened. And the purpose, the mission statement of this country is to create a country where all people can live freely and fully. And in order to do that, we do have to go through some reparative work. We do have to face the consequences of slavery. We do have to face the consequences of colonization. We do have to face the consequences of capitalism. We have enough wealth in this country to make sure that people aren't paying and going homeless just to afford rent or not being able to eat. There are all these things that we have the abundance to do. And if this country actually wanted to live up to its stated ideals, it would move through a reparative process, both as it relates to the harms that have happened because of race and racism and white supremacy, and because of capitalism, and create an economy and a society where all people, no matter their identity, can live freely and fully.
0: Trevor, tell me about Reclamation Day. What were the conversations that led to this particular day? And was there any symbolism behind the timing of it? Is it just a locally based event, or is it something that people from all over can join in? Give us the nuts and bolts.
1: Yes. So great question. So yeah, about a year ago, we started to really think about how do we create a counter commemoration ahead of the 4th of July, the 250th anniversary of the 4th of July this year and the Declaration of Independence. As a team, we talked about, do we want to hold this day? We hadn't even landed on the name Reclamation Day yet, but do we want to hold this counter commemoration on the actual 4th of July? And my co-founder said something I think that was really profound that led us to Reclamation Day and hosting it on June 20th. One was that the left is very known, I think, for canceling things and tearing down things. In a lot of ways, you know, that is what we have to do. We do have to tear down systems of domination. We chose June 20th because of that symbolism. We really wanted to, you know, respect, as a Black and Indigenous-led organization, we wanted to respect Juneteenth and June 19th. And we thought it was a really amazing and beautiful handoff between June 19th to June 20th. I consulted with some of my mentors in the reparations movement, and I asked them, you know, holding it on June 20th, do you think that that would take away from Juneteenth celebration? And, you know, I kind of got their blessings and advice that they thought it would actually be a really beautiful handoff. We use art and culture as an entry point and as infrastructure to reach people who might not want to go to a protest, or they might not go to a rally, but they would show up to a cultural gathering. And we call this this group the Silent Sideline. They're the folks who believe in our causes or hold progressive values, but they don't see an entry point, or they don't believe their voice matters, or they don't think that engaging in movement work or political work will change anything. So we're really trying to reach those folks and meet them where they are in culture.
0: And then what about for those who live far from the East Coast? Are there ways for people to plug in either online, you know, it's in the next 2.5 weeks, organize their own versions of Reclamation Day locally? Or is this something that you envision building in, you know, year after year?
1: It's a very great question. The initial thought when we were starting to think about our 250th work was to do kind of different either mobilizations or things like Reclamation Day, different gatherings in different cities. One of our members, and so Bliss is a membership-based group, one of our members, Kinfolk, they held a festival last year called Kinfest, which really kind of showcased their work through a festival logic and through a festival style. And when I went to Kinfest, this was like last October, walking in and seeing the world that they created via their work, I knew that that's what we had to do for Reclamation Day. And since then, the scale of Reclamation Day has just grown. We'll welcome over 1,000 people to Reclamation Day easy. With that being said, there are various ways in which we're inviting folks to engage in Reclamation Day online. We'll be dropping some digital assets over the next couple of weeks for folks to kind of amplify what is going on at the physical day. And so we're producing this video called This Land Is, and that is going to take the song This Land Is Your Land, This Land Is My Land, and it's going to remix it. And instead of saying this land is this land was made for you and me, this land was made for you and me, the line that we're going to be pushing is this land was built by you and me, and it'll center Black and Indigenous people from across the country. So we're currently producing that video, and I think the easiest way to engage in Reclamation Day is to share that video and then engage in conversations with your family and your coworkers on what does it really mean to reclaim, and what do we want to reclaim as a society, both from a narrative perspective and a material perspective. And so in the same way that over the past couple of years, we've seen folks kind of use Thanksgiving Day as a moment to have a true conversation about the origins of Thanksgiving and a true conversation about the origins of the Pilgrims and the, you know, and Native land, we hope that Reclamation Day can be another moment where we're pushing folks and asking folks online and in their communities to have a true conversation about slavery and colonization, but not only stop there, how do we move forward? And so the This Land Is video will be dropping right before the 4th of July, and that will be a very easy way for folks to be able to engage by sharing it and engaging in conversation.
0: Trevor, thank you so much for joining us today. Give out the best websites for people to get started on finding out more.
1: Yes, you can go to blisscollective.org. That's B-L-I-S collective.org. 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We're almost out of tickets. I believe we only have like 60 tickets left for general admission. But, you know, if you see this or hear this and want to come, please come through. And you can always email us at info@blisscollective.org.
0: Thank you again, Trevor, for joining us, and good luck to you. And, you know, maybe eventually people start wishing each other happy Reclamation Day in the future. Exactly. I guess that's the idea, right?
1: Exactly.
0: My guest has been Trevor Smith, co-founder and executive director of the Bliss Collective. And I'm Sonali Kohatkar, host and executive producer of Rising Up with Sonali, an independently produced, subscriber-supported program nationally syndicated to radio stations, free speech, TV, and podcast platforms.

0: I'm Rick Smith, and this is Labor History in Two. This day in labor history, the year was 1934. That was the day striking Toledo auto light workers ratified an agreement securing a number of first gains. Workers won union recognition, wage increases, mechanisms to arbitrate grievances and demands, and the rehiring of all workers. National Guard troops were withdrawn 2 days later. It was truly a breakthrough in industrial organizing. Victory was ensured by a number of factors. Certainly, the six-day running battles that killed two strikers and injured hundreds more had a profound impact. But by the end of May, 85 of the 103 unions affiliated with Toledo's Central Labor Union had voted in favor of a general strike. As well, the powerful Edison workers demanded raises and union recognition with the International Brotherhood of Electrical Workers. Their business agent led the Committee of 23 that sought to organize the general strike in Toledo. On June 1st, 40,000 trade unionists amassed for a rally at Lucas County Courthouse Square, ready to strike. By then, the AFL had already appealed to President Roosevelt to intervene. Edison workers won big the next day with a 22% raise and union recognition. And then the tentative agreement was reached between Autolite and the UAW Local 18364. Historian Brian Palmer notes, these victories wrote finis to any mobilization for a general strike, but they paved the way for ongoing union victories in the automobile industry. Before the year was out, 19 more auto parts plants in Toledo would fall to union organizers. A General Motors plant was rocked with the first successful strike in the history of this corporate giant, the opening blow in what proved to be a long and taxing effort to establish trade unionism in the open shop bastions of the automobile industry.
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0: From New York, this is Democracy Now!
1: The reasons for the fund, I think, it remain as important as they were before, but we are not moving forward with the fund.
2: Not moving forward ever.
1: Correct.
0: After facing bipartisan outcry, the Trump administration has dropped plans to create a $1.8 billion slush fund to compensate January 6 rioters as part of a settlement of Trump's unprecedented lawsuit against his own IRS. But Acting Attorney General Todd Blanche, Trump's former personal lawyer, says the deal is still in effect to forever block the IRS from investigating Trump, his family, and their businesses. 35 former judges have asked the court to probe the Trump settlement. We'll speak to one of them and to former Attorney General of New Jersey. Then calls are growing for the U.S. attorney in Chicago to resign over his mishandling of the prosecution of the Broadview Six. Immigrant rights protesters outside the Broadview ICE jail in Chicago. Charges were dismissed after the case collapsed in court due to widespread prosecutorial misconduct. We'll speak with the lawyer for one of those arrested.
3: We have the indictment dismissed in our case. We are seeking the full accountability from the Department of Justice for this failed political prosecution. We want the American public to see what our Department of Justice has been doing in secret behind the closed grand jury room doors.
0: We'll also speak to two of the Broadview Six. All that and more coming up. Welcome to Democracy Now!, democracynow.org, The War and Peace Report. I'm Amy Goodman. Iran's Revolutionary Guard fired a barrage of missiles and drones at Kuwait and Bahrain, striking a terminal at Kuwait's international airport, killing one person and wounding at least 60 others. The attacks came after the U.S. carried out strikes on Iran's Keshem Island. In an interview with the New York Post, President Trump said the Strait of Hormuz, quote, could be closed through Labor Day. Meanwhile, Secretary of State Marco Rubio told Congress Tuesday that Washington will not lift sanctions on Tehran in exchange for reopening the Strait of Hormuz, and insisted any sanctions relief is contingent on Iran surrendering its enriched uranium. Iran's chief negotiator also warned if Israel's assault on Lebanon continues, Iran will not only walk away from negotiations with Washington, but will move into direct military confrontation with Israel. It comes as the Treasury Department announced a new round of sanctions targeting four Iranian cryptocurrency exchanges. Israel killed at least eight people in southern Lebanon Tuesday, including two children and their father. The strikes hit multiple villages in Tyre. Israeli bombs hit buildings next to Jebel Amel Hospital, killing four, wounding 127, including hospital staff. This is a Lebanese mother whose newborn son was in an incubator in the hospital.
4: My son is here in an incubator. He was born 13 days ago, and he's been here in the incubator for 9 days. I came here, breastfed him, and went to Burj El Shmali. My husband and I heard about the strike and rushed here. The whole hospital was damaged. I ran straight here to see my son, and thank God I found him okay.
0: In Gaza, Israeli forces killed at least four Palestinians in separate strikes across the besieged strip Tuesday. An airstrike on a vehicle east of Deir al-Balah killed one person, wounding four others. This is an eyewitness.
5: This person is a civilian. He has nothing to do with anyone. He went out to fill up some gas. When I ran in the direction of the car to see if there was anyone injured so we could rescue them, I personally picked up pieces of his skull, pieces of his head, and pieces of his flesh from the ground. A message to the world: if you stay silent like this, we will not remain.
0: Since last October's U.S.-brokered so-called ceasefire, Israel's killed some 930 Palestinians in Gaza. President Trump has named MAGA loyalist Bill Pulte as acting director of national intelligence, replacing Tulsi Gabbard, who announced a resignation in May. Pulte has no known background in intelligence. He'd been serving as director of the Federal Housing Finance Agency, where he used his position to join Trump's campaign of retribution against his political enemies by making criminal referrals over claims of mortgage fraud. Among those targeted were California Senator Adam Schiff, New York Attorney General Letitia James, and Federal Reserve officials Jerome Powell and Lisa Cook. The Pentagon's hired a convicted January 6 rioter to a counterterrorism role in its Special Operations and Low-Intensity Conflict Office, which manages highly classified military operations. 24-year-old Elias Irizarry has no background or career experience in counterterrorism. In 2022, he pleaded guilty to a federal misdemeanor charge of entering and remaining in the Capitol during the January 6 insurrection when he was just 19 years old. He was among more than 1,500 rioters who received pardons or saw their sentences commuted on Trump's first day back in office. Acting Attorney General Todd Blanche, who was previously President Trump's personal lawyer, announced Tuesday he's killing the $1.8 billion slush fund for Trump's allies, telling a House Appropriations Committee, quote, "We're not moving forward with the fund, period," unquote. Blanche clarified that only the fund was being scrapped. The rest of the settlement between Trump and the IRS over the leaking of his tax returns remains in force. The settlement includes a sweeping addendum that permanently bars the IRS from investigating Trump, his family, and their businesses. This is Democratic Congress member Rose DeLauria.
6: We have had a ton of backlash on this on this $1.8 billion slush fund. However, we'll not move on that. But as part of the settlement, which you said, which is this immunity for the president and his family and his business, etc., that stands.
0: In Portugal, hundreds of far-right activists gathered last Saturday for the annual Remigration Summit, advocating for the mass deportation of immigrants. Former U.S. Border Patrol Chief Gregory Bovino and white nationalist leader Jared Taylor were VIP guests alongside elected officials from Germany's far-right anti-immigrant AFD party and Spain's Vox. In an interview ahead of the event, Bovino cited Nazi Germany's lead general Erwin Rommel as an inspirational figure. At the summit, Bovina said, quote, "If there is inspiration gained from the U.S. Border Patrol model and method, then fantastic," unquote. Bovina was fired after immigration agents under his command killed 37-year-old VA nurse Alex Preti in Minneapolis. New Jersey's attorney general Tuesday filed a lawsuit against the private prison company GEO Group operating the ICE jail known as Delaney Hall. The lawsuit alleges GEO Group violated state law by blocking inspectors from the facility's medical unit, sleeping quarters, and bathing areas during a visit last Friday. New Jersey's governor, Mikey Sherrill, said in a statement, quote, "If the GEO Group, with a $1 billion government contract, has nothing to hide and the conditions inside Delaney Hall are as safe and as sanitary as this private corporation and the Trump administration claim, then there is no legitimate reason why my health inspectors are being kept from full access throughout the building," unquote. The city of Newark already filed a lawsuit in April against the GEO Group. At a news conference on Monday, Newark Mayor Ross Baraka said they will expand that litigation to call for Delaney Hall's closure. Mayor Baraka also announced he's lifting the nightly curfew around Delaney Hall. It comes as hundreds of immigrants detained at the ICE jail are continuing their hunger and labor strike. The Supreme Court ruled Tuesday Alabama can use a new congressional map which removes one of two House districts represented by a black Democratic Congress member. The ruling means Alabama's midterm elections will feature six Republican-leaning districts and only one Democratic-leaning one. In her dissent, Justice Sonia Sotomayor wrote, quote, "Now the court is squarely faced with a record of the turmoil it's caused and the harm it's wrought. Yet just as Alabama doubled down on racial discrimination, the court today doubles down on chaos," she said. The Alabama case follows the Supreme Court's recent decision gutting the Voting Rights Act, which prompted several southern states to redraw their congressional maps to favor the Republican Party. Veteran 60 Minutes correspondent Scott Pelley was fired by CBS News Tuesday, one day after he publicly confronted the show's new management at a staff meeting meant to introduce newly appointed executive producer Nick Bilton, who's a tech journalist installed by CBS's editor-in-chief Barry Weiss. At the meeting, Pelley said about Weiss, quote, "She's murdering 60 Minutes. She does not love this place. She was brought in to kill it. And she's been doing exactly that," unquote. Pelley, who spent 37 years at CBS News, wrote in a statement after his firing, quote, "The leadership of 60 Minutes is no longer recognizable. The principles I hold dear are gone, and so I must leave as well," unquote. This follows Stephen Colbert's ouster from CBS, who President Trump had repeatedly called to be fired. CBS's parent company, Paramount Skydance, is currently attempting to acquire CNN's parent company, Warner Brothers Discovery, which also owns HBO, which requires Trump's FCC for approval. Paramount is owned by Trump allies, the billionaire Larry Ellison and his son David Ellison. And millions of voters across six states headed to the polls Tuesday for primary elections ahead of key House, Senate and governor races in November. In California, 61 candidates were on the ballot in a crowded race to replace outgoing Governor Gavin Newsom. Under California's so-called jungle primary system, the two top vote getters, regardless of party, advanced to the general election. With just over half the ballots counted, MAGA supporting Republican Steve Hilton is leading the field. Behind him is California Attorney General Javier Becerra, a Democrat who served as Health and Human Services Secretary under President Biden. Currently in third place, Democrat Tom Steyer, the billionaire hedge fund manager turned environmental philanthropist who supports a billionaire's tax and has advocated for single payer health care. In Los Angeles, incumbent Mayor Karen Bass will advance to a runoff election in November as she seeks a second four-year term. With about a third of ballots yet to be counted, reality TV star Spencer Pratt is in second place with 29% of the vote. L.A. City Councilwoman Nithya Raman is in third with 21%. And New Mexico former Interior Secretary Deb Haaland has won the Democratic gubernatorial nomination. She's a member of the Laguna Pueblo, could become New Mexico's first woman indigenous governor. In Iowa, State Representative Josh Turek has won the Democratic nomination in the race to succeed retiring U.S. Senator Joni Ernst, a Republican. Turek is a former Paralympic gold medalist who had the endorsement of establishment Democrats, including Senate Minority Leader Chuck Schumer. He defeated progressive Democrat Zach Walls. Meanwhile, Iowa Republicans have selected former Zach Lane as their party's gubernatorial candidate. Lane narrowly defeated President Trump's pick in the race, the far-right Congressmember Randy Feenstra, who Trump described as MAGA all the way. And in New Jersey, Dr. Adam Hamawi beat a crowded field to win Democratic Party's nomination to represent the 12th congressional district. Hamawi had the endorsement of progressives, including Senator Bernie Sanders and Congressmember Alexandria Ocasio-Cortez. Hamawi is a former U.S. Army surgeon who in 2024 volunteered with other doctors in the Gaza Strip, where he treated some of the most horrific injuries caused by Israel's assault on Palestine. Illinois Democratic Senator Tammy Duckworth endorsed Dr. Hamaway, saying he helped save her life after her helicopter was shot down in Iraq. Hamaway spoke at a victory party Tuesday night.
7: "We have proved once and for all that there is no such thing as progressive except for Palestine. I will fight for health care, not bombs. To abolish ICE. And to unrig this economy once and for all.
0: And those are some of the headlines. This is Democracy Now!, democracynow.org, The War and Peace Report. I'm Amy Goodman. In a rare reversal for the Trump administration, the acting attorney general, Todd Blanche, told lawmakers Tuesday the Department of Justice would not be moving forward with the $1.8 billion so-called anti-weaponization fund, even after the temporary pause mandated by the court. Blanche had announced the fund just weeks ago as part of a settlement deal with President Trump and his family over their private lawsuit with the IRS over the leaking of Trump's tax returns years ago. The fund has been widely criticized as a slush fund to provide payouts to January 6th insurrectionists and other Trump allies, even drawing rebuke from some Senate Republicans and dividing the caucus. This is Todd Blanche, formerly President Trump's personal attorney, responding to questioning from New York Congress member Grace Meng on Tuesday.
1: We are not moving forward with the fund, period. The reasons for the fund is something that President Trump talked about for a long time, which is the fact that there were a lot of people in this country who had their government weaponized against them. The reasons for the fund, I think, it remain as important as they were before, but we are not moving forward with the fund.
2: Not moving forward ever.
1: Correct.
2: You and Associate Attorney General Woodward signed earlier documents regarding the settlement and this fund. Would both of you now sign and release documents reversing the DOJ's position on the fund?
1: We're not moving forward with the fund. I'm not sure what that means to sign documents reversing. There's nothing to reverse. We're not moving forward with the fund.
0: But the story isn't over. On Friday, District Court Judge Kathleen Williams in Miami ordered the case reopened after 35 former federal judges filed a motion saying the settlement may have been a fraud on the court and a product of collusion. The president's attorneys have until June 12th to respond. We're joined now by one of those 35 judges, retired federal judge Nancy Gertner. She served on the bench for 17 years in Massachusetts before retiring in 2011. She joins us from Boston. And we're joined by former New Jersey Attorney General Matt Plotkin, who is serving as co-counsel for the former judges in his 4 years as state attorney general under Governor Phil Murphy from 2022 to January of this year. He led or joined at least 43 lawsuits against the Trump administration and brought several high-profile investigations into Republicans, Democrats, and state police. He's joining us today from Minneapolis. We welcome you both to Democracy Now! Judge Gertner, let's go to you first. Explain why you're talking about this as possibly a fraud on the court. And even if Trump drops it, as the attorney general has said, you're calling for this case to be reopened, investigated.
8: What happened in this case was essentially Trump was suing himself. There was no question that Trump was on both sides of the V, brought this case in essentially as a fig leaf to justify paying the money. There is a fund that is called the Settlement Fund, where individuals who sue the IRS, the case is settled, or if the case goes to judgment, they can collect against that fund. And so the Trump administration believed that the way in which to sort of perfect this fund, to get this money, was to file a lawsuit, and that would sort of dignify what they were doing. It would legitimize what they were doing. The problem was that the lawsuit, we claim, the evidence suggests, was a sham, that the lawsuit was one part of the administration suing the other. There was no effort to defend it in any meaningful way. In fact, as the judge found, there was a document from the IRS which made it clear what their defenses were in like cases, defenses that they were just not raising in this case because they were just rolling over. After the case was filed, the judge had a sense that there might be a problem with it, might be collusion meaning there are they're essentially the same person was on both sides of the V. She closed the case when they sought to dismiss. And then we moved. I'm represented by Matt Plotkin, which, fabulous lawyer. We moved to reopen the case on the grounds that there's information that the judge didn't know about, namely that this was collusive. The judge has opened the briefing on this issue. And in addition, she is inquiring about sanctions for lawyers that made misrepresentations in the case. So I and 34 others believe that this is an administration, a just administration of justice issue. You can't manipulate the courts to broom clean an illegitimate settlement.
0: Now, that settlement, Trump saying, or his former personal attorney, the now Attorney General, Todd Blanche, is saying that they're not going to give it to these insurrectionists and others in their so-called anti-weaponization fund, as others call the slush fund. But does Trump still get the money?
8: He's saying, or at least my sense of what Todd Blanche was saying, is that, in fact, the fund will not be created for these purposes. When I say the fund was created, they can't claim on the Treasury, make a claim against the Treasury for this amount of money. It sounds like they're not going forward with that. But whether or not, whatever their intentions are, there are at least two cases that are challenging the fund, including the one that we filed in, which is the Judge Williams case in Florida. And were she to declare that this was a collusive case and that the settlement was illegitimate, they would have no rights to set up this fund. So whatever Todd Blanche is saying, the fact of the matter is that the courts could vitiate this fund by determining that it was the product of collusion. I might add again that the judge has indicated that there's that she's going to inquire about sanctions against the lawyers who may have misrepresented what this case was about to her.
0: Okay, now we want to go to what they say has not been taken away. The House Appropriations Committee top Democrat, Congressmember Rosa DeLauro of Connecticut, had a tense exchange with Acting Attorney General Todd Blanche Tuesday.
6: If I could just follow up on what you're doing on this, is that you've taken one piece and you said, okay, we have had a ton of backlash on this on this $1.8 billion slush fund. However, so we'll not move on that, but as part of the settlement, which you've said, which is this immunity for the president and his family and his business, etc., that stands. Thank you.
9: It's not immunity, ma'am. It's
6: thank you.
9: It's a promise.
6: Thank you. It's immunity.
9: It's not immunity. It's not immunity. Okay, so it's not immunity. What it says is like any time the IRS settles with an individual taxpayer or another company as part of the settlement, it's standard. It's typical for to get rid of past ongoing audits. It's not a forward-looking document. It's nothing that gives any sort of immunity in the future to the president or his family or organizations. And so by you saying that, it's not true.
6: By you saying what you've said, it is not true. So thank you, and I yield back.
0: So I want to put this question to former New Jersey Attorney General Matt Plotkin, co-counsel for the 35 former judges like Judge Gertner, who challenged the IRS settlement that created the so-called anti-weaponization fund. If you can explain what DeLauro was getting at and what Todd Blanche was denying?
10: Well, first of all, let me say how much of an honor it is to represent Judge Gertner and the 34 other judges in this matter. And what the acting attorney general was saying is just simply not true. You have to take a step back and remember how we got here. The president filed this sham lawsuit. They then purported to settle it in a collusive manner. They wrapped the whole thing up. They announced this fund. That night, the general counsel of the United States Treasury quits. The next morning, after the settlement had already been announced, they announced another settlement that does much more than what the acting attorney general was saying. It actually gives the president and his family broad release from any government enforcement action prior to the date of the settlement. It's broader than just the IRS. So when he says it's typical, there is nothing typical about any of this. And as the Congresswoman was noting, the acting attorney general claims he can walk away from the fund. And it's not even clear what he means by that, because if this was a real settlement, one party can't just walk away from it. But put that aside for a moment. There still remains the second piece of this about broad releases for the president, an enormously valuable benefit to him and his family that is absolutely inappropriate to give to them. It is illegal. It is illegal for the president to ask for any IRS audit to be opened or closed. That is a federal crime. So the fact that the acting attorney general is standing up there saying this is typical and frankly misrepresenting what the settlement does is extraordinary.
0: And how significant is it? Because he bristles every time a senator or congressman says you're the former personal defense attorney for Trump. How significant is this, the current acting attorney general, Todd Blanche?
10: Look, I think it's when you're the attorney general, and I served as attorney general of a state for 9.5 million people. Anytime you have an actual or an appearance of a conflict, you want to be extraordinarily careful to make sure that the public doesn't think the process by which you're approaching a particular case is tainted. So there are many times where you step aside simply because there's an appearance. And I think at a minimum, there's an appearance issue here. But look, the acting attorney general here has done extraordinarily unprecedented things by settling. He just a week ago was defending this and signing documents in support of the settlement, which had no legal basis. Now he's just saying, oh, sorry, we're going to walk away from that because he got backlash from Republicans on the Hill. Nothing about this is typical. Nothing about this is grounded in law. And that's why the motion that these judges filed before Judge Williams in Florida is so critical, so that there could potentially be some accountability.
0: And Matt Plotkin, you're also representing 93 House Democrats and two federal prosecutors challenging the fund. Can you walk us through the different legal challenges and where they stand now?
10: Yeah, I think it's notable, and I'm extremely proud to represent individuals who have served in all three branches of our federal government. And I think, and by the way, you're seeing bipartisan opposition to this. So you've seen the judges file before Judge Williams alleging that this entire proceeding, starting from the filing of the lawsuit through the settlement of it, was a sham and an illegitimate collusive lawsuit that used the court to access the United States Treasury to pay money that simply the president cannot spend. You've separately seen a number of challenges from individuals and organizations, like the two brave and courageous heroes, the prosecutors who worked on the January 6th cases, whose reputations have been unfairly maligned and targeted by this administration, including by this fund, which purports to apologize to, quote unquote, victims of weaponization. We know that the weaponization language has been used specifically for January 6th prosecutors and investigators, dating back to the first day in office where the president pardoned more than 1,500 insurrectionists, people who contributed to the death of a police officer, Officer Brian Sicknick, who's from New Jersey. So you've seen a number of cases. And in a case in Virginia, the judge there separately stopped the government from taking any action to establish the fund. So I think it's important to note that while Todd Blanche gets up and says things, all the federal government has actually said to date is that they are going to abide by the restraining order that has been put in place in the Virginia case. So this is an administration who does not have a lot of credibility of following through with its statements. So we are going to be monitoring it very closely. And as you noted, we're proud to represent many individuals.
0: In your brief, House Democrats argued the lawsuit and settlement is blatantly unlawful and raises the specter of corruption unparalleled in American history. Could what has taken place here, whether or not they take it off the table, lead to criminal charges right up to Trump?
10: Well, look, I'll leave any enforcement actions to those in power to make their decisions. But I will say, as Judge Gertner noted, the court here is very clearly looking at whether misconduct occurred. There are rules about how attorneys conduct themselves. And when we filed the motion before the court, the fact that you had 35 former federal judges telling a fellow colleague or former colleague that there may have been a fraud perpetrated on the court and that this lawsuit was intended to unlawfully access The United States Treasury, not some small pot of cash. The United States Treasury, the biggest pot of cash in the world. I think that's an extraordinary statement.
0: I also want to ask you, as the former New Jersey Attorney General, President Trump's named the MAGA loyalist Bill Pulte as acting director of national intelligence, replacing Tulsi Gabbard, who announced her resignation recently. Pulte has no known background in intelligence. He's been serving and apparently will continue to as director of the Federal Housing Finance Agency, where he used his position to join Trump's campaign of retribution against his political enemies, making criminal referrals over claims of mortgage fraud. Among those targeted, California Senator Adam Schiff, New York Attorney General Letitia James, Federal Reserve officials Jerome Powell and Lisa Cook. So who is Pulte from the same state as you, Matt Plotkin? And I'm wondering if you can give us a little background, right? Is a major developer, I didn't say intelligence official, housing developer in New Jersey, right around Bedminster, the golf course, and all over New Jersey, Pulte Homes, et cetera. Can you tell us anything about him from your perspective as another person from New Jersey who was the attorney general?
10: Well, I've never met Mr. Pulte, but I certainly know his work. And I have to say, this is yet another deeply alarming appointment. As you noted, no background in law enforcement, no background in intelligence, never served in Congress. Not somebody who has any of the requisite experience for this incredibly important office. And apparently he's going to continue doing a whole bunch of other jobs, jobs which, by the way, he has used, as you noted, to weaponize his position against public servants, including my very good friend, Attorney General Tish James, who they tried baselessly to prosecute because she did her job in New York. So this is somebody who should concern everyone. There's been bipartisan backlash against this appointment already. It's only a day old. And I predict it's somebody who's going to face some real challenge through the confirmation proceedings.
0: And finally, I wanted to put this question to Judge Nancy Gertner.

0: are speaking Spanish or look Hispanic in California. There have been challenges to the detention facilities. There have been challenges to the deportation of individuals without holding bond hearings. The Supreme Court is going to get some of these challenges. But what is significant to your listeners is that the Supreme Court can't get them all. And the lower courts have been, the district courts have been extraordinary in standing up to these abuses. The problem is that the law really did not match what's going on with respect to the Trump ICE agents. In other words, when I was on the bench, there were very limited causes of action against ICE agents, limited ways in which the federal courts could affect them. And that was because ICE was a different agency, because ICE was not effecting mass deportations. ICE was not ignoring judges' orders. What we're seeing now is an effort for the courts to catch up to those abuses, and they are. Legislation is going to be needed to make this even more clear, so that essentially people can sue for damages against ICE agents. But we're seeing actions across the country, in the district courts, which ICE sometimes follows and sometimes doesn't. It's an extraordinary situation. And I didn't confront this when I was on the bench, because I wasn't dealing with an administration whose goal was to deport people who have asylum claims, who may even be green card holders, efforts to denaturalize people. I wasn't facing that, and the law has to catch up.
1: I want to thank you so much for being with us. Retired federal judge Nancy Gertner, one of 35 former federal judges who filed a motion to reopen the Trump v. IRS case, a professor at Harvard Law School, and former New Jersey State Attorney General Matt Platkin, serving as co-counsel to the former judges in this case. Coming up, calls are growing for the U.S. attorney in Chicago to resign over his mishandling of the prosecution of the so-called Broadview 6 immigration rights protesters who took part in a protest outside the Broadview ICE jail in Chicago. Charges were dismissed after the case collapsed in court due to widespread prosecutorial misconduct. We'll speak with the two of the Broadview 6, but first with the lawyer representing another. Stay with us.

0: People of the Power by Patti Smith, joined by Michael Stipe. This is Democracy Now!, democracynow.org. I'm Amy Goodman. I've read hundreds, if not thousands, of grand jury transcripts. I've never seen the types of prosecutorial behavior before a grand jury that I saw in those transcripts. Those are the words of a federal judge in Illinois, April Perry, who presided over a closely watched case involving six immigrant rights protesters indicted on federal conspiracy charges for protesting outside the Broadview ICE jail in Chicago last year. The defendants became known as the Broadview Six, though most didn't know each other before. During a recent court hearing, the U.S. Attorney's Office admitted federal prosecutors committed misconduct during the grand jury proceedings, and in a stunning move, the U.S. Attorney's Office dismissed the charges against the four who had been indicted. On Tuesday, Democratic Senators Dick Durbin and Tammy Duckworth called for the resignation of the interim U.S. attorney in Chicago, Andrew Boutros, saying his office was, quote, riddled with chaos, deep internal dysfunction, and alleged misconduct, unquote. Also Tuesday, Boutros acknowledged he took the highly unusual step of personally addressing the grand jury before they voted on the indictments in the Broadview case. He did this after a previous grand jury declined to indict any of the activists. Separately, Judge Perry has suggested Assistant U.S. Attorney Sherry Mecklenburg committed prosecutorial misconduct in the case and that the U.S. Attorney's Office made an effort to cover it up. The case of the Broadview Six is raising new questions about how the Department of Justice is using the grand jury system in political prosecutions. Later in the show, we'll be joined by two of the Broadview Six to talk about how these charges and convictions affected their lives. But first, we go to Chris Parenti, an attorney for Brian Straw, another of the six activists. Chris, thanks so much for joining us, and especially for a non-lawyer audience around the world. If you can explain exactly who the Broadview Six are, what happened, how they were charged, no, not on the scene, and take it from there.
1: Sure, Amy, and thank you for having me on. I appreciate the chance to share this story. First, the Broadview Six are exactly six people that we want in our community. They're people who stood up for those that nobody else at the time was standing up for, people that were being abused by our federal government. And they went out there to peacefully protest the abuses that are now well documented that ICE was doing to our neighbors. And so they're people that, you know, I point my children to as these are the people I want you to grow up as, not the DHS agents that are you know, roving our streets. And for standing up for their neighbors, what did they get? They got targeted by the Trump Department of Justice in yet another political indictment. And the reason, Amy, that this case is so important, especially now, is because what it shows is how this DOJ has completely corrupted the grand jury process. And that is so important right now, because after all of these political indictments, and the Broadview Six was one of them, the Comey case is one, Don Lemon case, the Southern Poverty Law case, all of these political indictments, acting Attorney General Todd Blanche is out there repeating the same refrain. Hey, it's not the DOJ that's returning these indictments or these arrest warrants. It's the grand jury. Don't look at us. That is such a disingenuous statement when what these federal prosecutors are doing behind closed doors in secret is completely corrupting the grand jury process. So your listeners need to know that in the grand jury, there's no defense attorney and there's no judge. It is a sacred place that is built on the trust of the federal prosecutors who work for the DOJ that go in there. You have to believe that they're going to do the right thing. And what we saw here in this Broadview 6 case is not only did they not do the right thing, they did everything wrong, unethical, and against the rules, right? This prosecutor in our case goes in there the first time, presents this case, and completely vouches for it, which, again, what vouching is would be if I went into that grand jury and said, hey, guys, it's me, Chris Parenti. You know me from other cases. I wouldn't bring you a bad case. This is a great case. You can't do that, right? The federal prosecutor is supposed to objectively present the case, and then the grand jury is supposed to decide, is there enough here to go forward? So when you start personally vouching for cases like that, that's completely inappropriate. And even with that inappropriate behavior, the grand jury, to their credit, said, no, this is ridiculous. We are not indicting this case. That should have been the end of it. But not with this relentless DOJ where they have these political indictments that they were under pressure to get through. So they go back. This prosecutor comes back the following week to the same grand jury, represents the same case again. And this time, again, to the grand juror's credit, they start saying this is they start speaking out. They say, we don't want any part of this. The federal prosecutor then throws these grand jurors out of the grand jury room, right? I mean, you want to talk about how do you get an indictment through? Hey, you don't like this case? Get out of the room. You don't get to vote. I mean, completely inappropriate. I was a federal prosecutor for 14 years. I couldn't even imagine this stuff happening when I was in those grand jury rooms. That's not the end of it. They don't present at that time either. They come back a third week before the same grand jury with the same indictment. The only difference this time is now we just learned for the first time, the U.S. attorney himself comes down and appears before this same grand jury, the morning that this indictment is going to be presented for the third time. And he says, hey, I'm the U.S. attorney. Is there anybody in this room who has a problem with immigration cases? Raise your hand. We have a special procedure for you. I mean, when I hear that, first of all, what is this special procedure? Are they going to take them out back and shoot them? I mean, it is bizarre conduct. It is someone who's been a former federal prosecutor. I can't think of a single time where a U.S. attorney would go and directly address a grand jury. So to do it for the first time ever on the day that the Broadview 6 indictment was being presented for the third time in front of a grand jury who has already rejected it at least once, and it looks like twice, and to say, raise your hand if you have an issue with immigration cases. What kind of message do you think that the U.S. attorney was sending to those grand jurors?
0: So right? Someone from the Trump administration
1: is going to walk
0: out
1: into your room and say, raise your hand if you have a problem with immigration cases? I certainly wouldn't have raised my hand, and I would have voted for whatever they wanted, especially when it was been presented to me for the third time. So what this case has shown to me, it is absolutely frightening, is one, the relentlessness of this DOJ, that when they decide that they want to get a political indictment through, they will do whatever it takes, even acting in an unethical way to get it done and breaking all of the rules. And two, when Todd Blanche is out there saying, hey, it's not the DOJ that's doing this, it's the grand jury, that is so disingenuous, because now that we got into those secret rooms and the American people will hopefully at the end of this week get to see those transcripts for themselves, it is horrifying conduct that is taking place. And once you know that that's what these DOJ attorneys are doing, Mr. Blanche can no longer say, it's not us, it's the grand jury, because his prosecutors are bulldozing these people and acting in an unethical manner, which completely undermines both the Broadview 6 indictment, which is why they dismissed it, and all these other political indictments.
0: There is so much to get to here. As you said, the first time, the same grand jury said no indictments against this group. Were then grand jurors dismissed? Was that the point of asking, do you have an issue with these immigrant cases?
1: No. So it's worse than that. When they say no, that's at the end of the presentation. So, you know, the prosecutor had to go upstairs and tell the U.S. attorney and I think D.C., hey, a grand jury voted no, which almost never happens, right? Because historically, DOJ only brought righteous indictments or cases that they actually had good evidence for. When they start getting into this world of going after, public figures and political indictments, grand jurors, to their credit, are saying, no, this isn't a real case. We're not going to do this. So they waited a full week because, the grand jury meets once a week, every Thursday in this case. They waited till the next Thursday. They go back in and represent the case, which, again, is unusual. And during that presentation, grand jurors spoke up and criticized the case. And instead of dealing with that and engaging in maybe, thoughtful debate, the prosecutor threw them out of the grand jury room, which, again, is unheard of, and still couldn't get an indictment. And so it goes to the following Thursday, that third week, and that's the time when the U.S. attorney has just told us he appeared before that grand jury in the morning to kind of lecture them on their duties, because God forbid they say no to the U.S. government on a nonsense indictment, and says, if you have a problem with immigration cases, raise your hand, which, again, we're still trying to digest that whole thing, and hopefully the court will we'll do what is necessary here.
0: And in a minute, we're going to talk with two of the activists. They weren't arrested even during the protests. And if you can explain, Chris Parenti, you're the attorney for Brian Straw, who also happens to be an attorney, one of the six activists. What actually happened, did they contend, that day?
1: I mean, all that happened, and again, we would have won this case at trial. That's the funny thing about this whole thing. We kind of have saved the government time and resources, although not embarrassment, obviously. But all these people did was stand. They were doing what's called a Jericho walk, walking back and forth in front of the Broadview facility. And this ICE agent drove his car into them, right? This is an ICE agent who had lights and sirens on his car, never activated it, just never waited for the Broadview police who were there and who were separating the crowd for every other car that went through without incident. This ICE agent, with a mentality that I think we've seen of other ICE agents in this case, or in these times, just starts driving through the crowd. So then they say, well, if you're standing in front of the car as it's moving towards you, you're impeding them, which is, again, completely ridiculous, which is why the grand jury said no multiple times, but the DOJ wouldn't drop the case.
0: Okay, so now tell us what the judge understood. This is a key point. Were there missing pages, highly redacted pages? What was she told?
1: This is the worst part of the entire thing, in my opinion, right? This is where the cover-up is worse than the crime. As bad as the misconduct in the grand jury was, for 7 months, the U.S. Attorney's Office here in Chicago completely covered this up and deceived the court, right? So we were fighting for disclosure of these transcripts for months. They opposed it, obviously knowing how bad it was. Eventually, they agreed to turn over the transcripts just to the court, which is called in camera. So it's just the judge sees it. No defense attorney see it. The public doesn't see it. So they produce these transcripts to the court and they make redactions, right? Which, again, is unheard of. If you redact things that are going to be in the public docket, like Social Security numbers or birth dates, things that are going to a judge that she's going to read in her chambers don't need to be redacted. But these prosecutors sat in their office at the U.S. Attorney's office the night before turning these transcripts over to the judge and literally blacked out all of the misconduct that occurred in the grand jury. And then when they couldn't do that, they removed whole pages, sections of the transcript, turned it into the judge and never told her about the missing pages. So she reads it and says, okay, there's not a lot to see here. But we had a sense that there was still something wrong just based on the way the government was acting. So we continued to push that they turn over the unredacted versions to the court. And the judge said, Mr. Parenti, I've read 99% of these transcripts. I don't know what you think could be in there. There's only 20 lines here. And I said, Judge, the U.S. government could do a lot of damage in just 2 lines. And she agreed. So the government was then ordered to produce the unredacted transcripts. And then for the first time, the court realized, oh, my God. Not only did they redact all this bad stuff, but they withheld entire pages that had all the other bad stuff, including the prosecutor throwing out grand jurors that dissented with the case. So, again, it's the cover-up by the U.S. Attorney's Office is even worse than the appalling misconduct that occurred in the grand jury. Because, again, as a former federal prosecutor, your job is not to win any case. It's to do the right thing. And I've never seen a case like this where, from the jump, they did the wrong thing at every single turn.
0: So, Christopher Parenti, before we go, while the case has been thrown out, you're calling for, or is the judge reopening it? Could there be criminal charges brought? You also have, of course, two U.S. senators calling for Andrew Boutros to resign. Can they also be fired?
1: I mean, lots of things can happen. First, on the Andrew Boutros point, to me, the most offensive thing that Mr. Boutros has done is immediately after this entire thing blows up and the judge realizes what happens here, he came to court to his credit and he dismissed the entire thing. But then he went back to his office and sent an all-office email to all the prosecutors, including the 6 new ones that he just swore in that morning, calling the 3 prosecutors who handled this case courageous. Which to me was offensive because these are the men that stood in that courtroom for 6 months and deceived the court and deceived defense counsel. And now their boss is calling them courageous. Again, without any investigation of what they knew and when they knew it. To me, that is offensive and that is not the actions of a leader that I want in that office. Also, we are filing what's called a Hyde Amendment motion. So when the federal government, when this is rare, thankfully, commits misconduct like they did in this case, you can actually get your attorney's fees back, which have been extensive for all 6 of these individuals. So we have filed that, and people should, you know, pull that filing, which we filed yesterday, because it lays out a timeline of just how bad this misconduct was and the deception that the U.S. Attorney's Office engaged in a public courtroom over the course of 6 months.
0: Christopher Parenti, we thank you for being with us. Attorney for one of the members of the Broadview Six, also an attorney, Brian Straw. Coming up, we'll speak with two other members of the Broadview Six and what's happened to their lives with these indictments. Stay with us.

0: No.
1: Dear Someone by Lila Downs, performing in our Democracy Now! Studio. This is Democracy Now!, democracynow.org. I'm Amy Goodman. On Thursday night, I will be speaking at the IFC here in New York at West 4th and 6th Avenue after the screening of Steal the Story, Please, the new documentary about Democracy Now!, as well as my life as a journalist, and the 30 years of independent media way beyond those 30 years as well. I also want to say I'll be there with Coral Deal, who is the director of the film, and the moderator will be the playwright, the actor, the co-host of the podcast, Don't Listen to Us, Catherine Grody, who's in a one-woman show right now, the podcast with Mandy Patinkin, her partner, and Gideon Grody Patinkin. So that's June 4th at 6:30, the film, and then the Q&A. This is Democracy Now! As we continue to look at the Broadview 6 case, we're joined by two of the activists indicted, Kat Abu-Ghazaleh, who recently ran for a seat in the U.S. House of Representatives, and Michael Rabbit, Democratic committee person in Chicago's 45th Ward. They were arrested, then indicted for protesting last year outside the Broadview ICE jail during Trump's so-called Operation Midway Blitz crackdown, when hundreds of mass federal immigration agents flooded the streets of Chicago. The charges against them were dropped last month. So, Kat, the charges were dropped against you. What did that mean? What did these charges mean? Explain what you were doing that day. And the fact, Kat Abu-Ghazaleh, you weren't arrested that day. This came weeks later, and you were running for Congress.
2: Yeah, I mean, it's impossible to talk about these charges without also talking about the conditions at the place we were protesting, the Broadview Processing Center, where ICE headquarters its operations in Chicago, which essentially functions as a concentration camp. People are denied basic human rights. They are denied translators, so they are forced to sign their own self-deportations while also being denied water, food, access to hygienic facilities. Pregnant women sleep on concrete. People are stuck sleeping standing up because they're packed in so tightly, which is why I and many others had been regularly protesting at Broadview, and ICE had escalated its actions week after week. That day, we were hit by a car. ICE drove a car into a crowd. We weren't arrested that day, but ICE still shot us with pepper bullets, rubber bullets. They deployed tear gas and flashbangs, but I didn't find out that I had been indicted until a month after this happened. These charges are simply for exercising our First Amendment rights. The government tried to villainize me and five other people for protesting the very thing that makes America great, allegedly. And yet they tried to paint us as the villains. And we were actually the victims of a crime by an ICE agent.
1: Mm. I mean, we are watching the video right now as the car drives into you all. And you didn't know each other, is that right? The so-called Broadview Six? You didn't know all of each other.
2: Most of us did not know each other until we met in the courtroom and we were indicted on conspiracy.
1: But we're watching the car drive into you, and the ICE agents are tear gassing you all at the same time. Michael Rabbit, you are a 45th Ward Democratic committee person in Chicago. Talk about how you heard about the charges against you and what it did to your life.
3: So my wife and I were on vacation, celebrating our 30-year wedding anniversary in Portugal in mid to late October. And as Kat mentioned, we weren't arrested that day. So I was rather shocked when I woke up in the morning and looked at my phone, and there was a message from the FBI saying that I had been indicted and needed to turn myself in the next day, or else there would be a warrant for my arrest. I was quite shocked by that message. I actually thought it was a scam. I honestly didn't think it was real. I actually, you know, looked up the name of the FBI agent and U.S. attorney, assistant U.S. attorney, and found that it was real. And it was It was quite shocking. And
1: we just have 30 seconds, but let me ask you, were you afraid that you would get arrested coming into the country or that you wouldn't be allowed back into the U.S.?
3: Yes. So I actually was warned by a congressperson that I may be detained upon arriving at O'Hare. So we actually had to make some arrangements in case that happened, which, needless to say, made the flight home a little stressful. Mm.
1: We're going to continue this discussion post-show and post online at democracynow.org. We're talking to Kat Abu-Ghazaleh and Michael Rabbit, two of the Broadview Six, though they might not have known each other before. Charges have been dropped against them. We'll continue to cover this story. That does it for our show. I'll be at IFC on Thursday night at 6:30 in New York, then to Tampa to celebrate WMNF on Friday night, and then to Miami on Saturday and Sunday at the O Cinema. You can check our website at democracynow.org. I'm Amy Goodman.
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4: From across the nation and around the world, for Pacifica Headlines, I'm Jesse Lent. A Russian missile hits Kyiv yesterday, footage courtesy of The Guardian. Russia attacked Ukraine with hundreds of drones and missiles early on Tuesday, killing 23 people and wounding 130, according to Reuters. The strikes on cities, including Kyiv and Dnipro, followed Russian warnings of systemic attacks on the capital after a drone attack on a dormitory in Ukraine's Russian-held region of Luhansk last month. Kyiv denies targeting the dormitory. It was Russia's third heavy assault on Kyiv in under a month. Today, Ukrainian forces retaliated with a strike on an oil export terminal in St. Petersburg, hours before President Vladimir Putin's annual economic forum began, in what military analysts say was an attempt to embarrass the Russian president and show how vulnerable Russia's big cities are. Kuwait's General Civil Aviation Authority has suspended all flights and diverted them to alternative airports until further notice, after an Iranian drone and missile attack on the T1 building at Kuwait International Airport. The attack caused injuries and severe damage, according to the country's state news agency. According to Kuwait's foreign ministry, one person was killed in the attack. Reuters reports the airport had just resumed operations 2 days earlier. Iran's Revolutionary Guard Corps says retaliatory strikes, quote, should serve as a lesson for the United States after it fired a barrage of missiles and drones at Kuwait and Bahrain, according to Al Jazeera. This morning, the Israeli military attacked a car along a main highway that links Beirut, the Lebanese capital, to southern Lebanon, according to Al Jazeera. Reporter Zaina Koder, who observed the attack, said there is growing concern within the country that there is no front line in the ongoing conflict between Israel and Hezbollah. According to the latest figures from the Lebanese Health Ministry, more than 3,433 people have been killed and 10,269 others wounded in Israeli attacks across the country since March 2nd. Israel says 25 of its soldiers and 4 Israeli civilians have been killed over the same period on both sides of the border, according to the BBC, as the U.S. and Israel's war on Iran enters its 96th day. The Trump administration is abandoning its plan for a $1.8 billion fund to compensate allies of the president, the acting attorney general Todd Blanche said during a House Appropriations Subcommittee hearing Tuesday. The program, part of a settlement after President Donald Trump sued his own IRS, faced rare bipartisan political backlash that threatened to stall his immigration agenda.
5: The reasons for the fund, I think, remain as important as they were before, but we are not moving forward with the fund.
4: The president and his family received protection from any subsequent IRS audit as part of the settlement. CBS News fired longtime 60 Minutes correspondent Scott Pelley on Tuesday, a day after he reportedly said editor-in-chief Barry Weiss was, quote, murdering the show, according to a new report from the AP. Pelley accused the show's new executive producer, Nick Bilton, of having, quote, slender qualifications for the job. Pelley said in a statement that 60 Minutes had lost its DNA under new management. He accused Weiss and her management team of asking him to, quote, inject falsehoods and bias into his work without sharing specific details. And Los Angeles Mayor Karen Bass will face a November runoff election with 63% of votes counted. Bass currently leads Republican reality TV personality Spencer Pratt by a margin of 34.8% of the vote to Pratt's 30.4%, according to the AP. In California's race for governor, Republican Steve Hilton leads Democrat Xavier Becerra by a margin of 27.8% to 25.4%, with 57% of votes counted. The top two candidates will face off in November. Other winning candidates from Tuesday's elections include Rebecca Bennett, who clinched the Democratic nomination for New Jersey's congressional election, and former Secretary of the Interior Deb Haaland, who won the Democratic primary in the race for governor of New Mexico. She will face off against Republican Rio Rancho Mayor Gregory Hull. Those are the latest Pacifica headlines. For the Pacifica Network, I'm Jesse Lent.

0: Today on Against the Grain, are women as strong as men? According to science writer Star Vartan, in some cases, they're stronger. She argues that scientific research of the last 20 years shows that much of what we presume about sex differences, strength, and athleticism harms all of us.
1: Human bodies are incredibly diverse. And so, just as we all know, tall, muscular, strong women who can pick up a person over their head, and we all know more petite men who are wonderful dancers, right? There's all this diversity in humanity. And then there's also hormonal diversity, as well as this phenotypic or genetic diversity, where there's just so much more overlap in the idea of what each gender can or should do that I think would be possible if we had a less gender binary divided society.
0: From the studios of KPFA in Berkeley, California, this is Against the Grain on Pacifica Radio. I'm Sasha Lilly. Men are strong, women are not, and trans and non-binary people shouldn't even be considered. That's the message that most of us receive about our bodies. But research in recent years has revealed that women's bodies are remarkable, despite being seriously understudied, which science journalist Star Vartan writes about in The Stronger Sex, What Science Tells Us About the Power of the Female Body. She joins me from Australia. Star, let's start with physical strength, which, if you think about it, is a pretty broad category. In Western society, how has physical strength been measured historically?
1: So physical strength, like many other aspects of our culture, has been very centered around male bodies, and especially, you know, wealthier white male bodies. And there are some exceptions to this in our literature here and there, but they usually are painted as exceptions that proves the rule. So, of course, we all know that there's sort of this history of centering science and scientific research around male bodies. Female bodies were considered too complex and too difficult to really do research on due to menstrual cycles and misunderstandings about hormones. And, you know, just the intimidation factor, I think, that male scientists found around addressing issues of in the female body, which does have actual extra organs and extra parts that male bodies do not have. So, you know, that coupled with a social idea of keeping men and women very separate, and a very binary idea of sexuality, and all of that sort of came together to keep science, you know, 150 years ago, science wasn't quite as isolated into its own specific way of thinking. Science really used to be done by great thinkers, by wealthy people who had a lot of interest and time to devote to subjects. So a lot of our early science actually came out of people who were not trained as scientists. Obviously, there wasn't that training, and came out of people who were just had an interest, and they came to that with all of their biases that they would have as a wealthy, privileged person. So science then sort of became its own arm of the way humanity thinks about bodies and ourselves, but it had that very strong background and grounding in this very particular worldview, the history of the science, that some of which was perfectly good science, you know, understanding cells or germ theory, things like that, very important, came from what, you know, we would not think of today as trained scientists, but really curious and intelligent people who had the time and resources to do some of that work. Now, some of those people were actually women who are maybe not talked about or recognized as much, but most of the published and recognized information about our bodies was made by these more privileged men that influenced the next generation of research. And so it continued until there was a real acknowledgement that that was a problem, that we were actually missing out on half the information that we could have and could understand about the human body, not just for women's health, but for everyone's health.
0: Well, as you've just alluded to, until actually quite recently, women have been excluded from medical studies. That has been argued that menstrual cycles can confound results, and to keep everything very simple and clear, studies then have just been done on men. So given that history, which has really only been addressed in recent years, and even then partially. How much do we actually know about the differences between male and female bodies that is studied using the scientific method? Is there enough to draw extensive conclusions?
1: On one hand, we have quite a lot of new information about female bodies, and the research in that area has really accelerated thanks to both purposeful inclusion of women and required inclusion in the United States. Clinton had a 1993 directive that said women have to be used about 50% of the time in studies. That didn't really happen because those are only government funded studies and there were ways around it. And, you know, only a percentage of studies are funded by the government, but it was a push in the right direction. And then since then, there's been a few more ways to encourage researchers to move past those ways of doing business, you know, and I put business in quotes because science is a business, it costs money, ways of doing business that are inclusive of all bodies. But I would say actually the best argument for including female bodies in research hasn't been just because like it's a nice thing to do or it's more fair, which are both of those things are true. You know, it's the correct thing to do to include everybody when we're doing science and understanding disease, but actually that we have found a tremendous number of cures and treatments and new fascinating areas of research by including female and non-binary, and even now looking at trans bodies as well, and including all of those people in research, because turns out, as we all kind of know, but I think it has taken a long time to be absorbed by the culture, diversity really, really helps in any field. So when we're talking about science, the more information and diversity we have, the more we can learn. So what I think was maybe once thought of as a confounding or confusing or complex area of research, including women's bodies, it was too much noise, is now being understood as a great source of new information and possible treatments, again, that will hopefully help female health significantly, but also really help everyone's health, because the more we know about how bodies and hormones work, the more we can help all people. And I think that's just been the primary driver for science. They're seeing, wow, here's all this new information that we can actually apply for a new drug or for a new type of vaccine, or understand how to use the drugs or vaccines we have better or more efficiently by understanding these sex differences. So there is lots of great new research. There is a lack of and a problem with some of the foundational research. Caroline Gargette here in Australia, she found that there were stem cells in menstrual blood about 20 years ago. And this was a huge deal because stem cells are very inaccessible otherwise. Otherwise, you have to get them from, you know, very controversially. We've had bans go back and forth around fetal cells. You can get them from bone marrow, which is obviously hard to get to. So stem cells are incredibly important for scientific research, but we had limited numbers and they were hard to get to. But turns out half the population for half their lives is actually producing them every month when we menstruate, and nobody had bothered to look. But when Caroline Gargette was doing this, she had to go back and do the basic science for 5 to 7 years when I talked to her to establish, yes, these are mesenchymal stem cells that are in menstrual blood. And here she had to prove that from the very beginning because nobody had ever studied menstrual blood in that way because, and she told me this is not me editorializing, that it was because, you know, the male researchers who had mostly done that kind of work around stem cells at the time were just kind of grossed out by period blood. And she thought, you know, this is so ridiculous because scientists study mucus and they study, you know, expectorant. So it just goes to show where these barriers really, how strong they can be, even for people who are, you know, you'd think would be beyond having that disgust reaction or just being repelled by a human bodily fluid, right? But it also speaks to the fact that she makes this amazing discovery, but then she has to go back and spend, you know, half a decade just establishing the basic science for it, which was necessary for the field to then be able to move forward.
0: And I wanted to clarify something you touched on a few minutes back, which is when we're talking about the politics of science or, and gender, when we're talking about women or men or boys and girls, are these hard and fast separate categories?
1: So it's something that I was really interested in looking at was the how we understand like youth sports. So part of my book is definitely covers sports, athletics and athletes of all different kinds. You know, when I was looking at sports, I thought it was really fascinating to see that even up till today, in most cases, you know, not all I had, but in most cases, we still separate our youth sports by gender. So, you know, these are 5, 6, 7, 8 year old kids playing, you know, soccer or basketball in their little leagues. And we separate girls and boys out, but there's no reason to do that. There are no physical differences between male and female bodies until puberty. And we do see differences in what kids are capable of. And that is all down to culture. So the science shows us that, you know, there is no ingrained capacity that, you know, girls are better at skipping or doing gymnastics type activities and boys are better at kicking and throwing. But from very, very young ages, these are things we encourage even really tiny children to do. But the most important part about that isn't just the sort of learning experience of kicking or throwing or doing flexibility type exercises or precision based exercises, which little girls are pointed towards. You think about ballet or gymnastics. It's also that the actual physical, muscular, and bone development and tendon and all of those things will track in the direction of whatever kind of activity you do as a child. So we're setting children up at a very young age to have a gender divide in the type of exercise and activities that they're good at. And then that divide is just going to continue throughout life. So even if, you know, a girl then at age 10, you know, wants to go into something else, and she's not had as much practice as the boys at that thing, like let's say a soccer type activity, right? She's going to have some catch up work to do, and she may never be quite as strong at that particular activity. And that's exacerbated even more so by the time you go through puberty. So the activities that you're doing when you go through puberty are really intensify how your body develops and what its talents are. So what we see is that boys actually start most of their more intensive sports camps right about when puberty starts. And girls, because they start puberty a little bit earlier than boys, starting at the same age. So let's say you send your two kids to like this really awesome soccer camp. The girl is going to be, again, at a disadvantage because she has already started through puberty. And so that's why we see a lot of these really amazing female sports figures that are reaching fantastic heights today grew up playing with older sisters and brothers because they were actually encouraged and pushed higher than their level through that growth period and especially through that puberty period. And that just gives you a huge, huge advantage in for the rest of your life. So I grew up doing a lot of, you know, chores and horseback riding and swimming. I was doing a lot of muscular activity, a little unusual for a girl. And now I'm a weightlifter, right? I'm attracted to it. I'm good at those things. I didn't even know until I researched this book that probably the reason that I'm a weightlifter now is because I have this activity and this strength that I had started before puberty and was doing through puberty. So we do see some of these differences that hormones can make, but a lot of the differences that we think we see are actually exacerbated by culture. And then the culture builds on top of those smaller differences that we see from hormones. So I think the answer to your question overall is that there are some minor differences between male and female bodies. And, you know, that extends down to going through and gone through puberty. But those differences are a lot smaller than we think if everything else were equal. And we know that everything else is not equal. So right now, we actually don't know how strong female bodies could possibly get because there are so many constraints from this early cultural conditioning to this, you know, what you're doing through puberty to access to funding to even, you know, sports uniforms, which have just very recently been changed for women and girls and are still changing. So there's just this myriad pile of cultural things that really change how our bodies are trained throughout our whole lives. We think we see gender differences that are actually created by our culture. And we would probably see some smaller differences if all things were equal. But the other thing to remember is that human bodies are incredibly diverse. And so just as we all know, tall, muscular, strong women who can pick up a person over their head, and we all know more petite men who are wonderful dancers, right? There's all this diversity in humanity. And then there's also hormonal diversity, as well as this phenotypic or genetic diversity, where there's just so much more overlap in the idea of what each gender can or should do that I think would be possible if we had a less gender binary divided society. I think, you know, the way it is now, it really holds men back from doing activities that their bodies might be more suited for. And obviously we know that that's true for women's bodies as well. And then all those people who are in between, who maybe don't feel like they are on the male or the female side of the spectrum, are also left out or forced to choose or have to figure out that how that works for themselves and their own bodies when they're like, you know, playing in their local league or exercising at the gym. So this affects all of us. And I think it actually is quite limiting because it puts people into boxes that don't really necessarily fit them, even if you're just a cisgender straight lady like I am.
0: I'm speaking with science writer Star Vartan. She's the author of The Stronger Sex, What Science Tells Us About the Power of the Female Body. I'm Sasha Lilly. This is Against the Grain. So bearing in mind what you've just said, that there's enormous variation amongst human beings to start with, and then what often seems biological seems like innate differences between men and women actually is deeply shaped by how we are raised and these crucial years where the kind of engagement we have physically with the world is cumulative in that, you know, boys who are doing sports and girls who are not, the boys are going to have this tremendous advantage over just a few years of having that exposure to things that challenge their bodies and build their muscles and so on. So bearing in mind all of that, you know, this enormous variation, since so much of the focus on the difference between men and women in athletics has to do with strength and has to do with muscles, how do male and female muscles, where are they similar and where do they tend to differ as much as we can tell?
1: Yeah, so I'll preface this by again saying, you know, bodies vary a lot and that a lot of the science that has been done that does include female bodies, only 6% of all sports science has ever been done exclusively on female bodies. So that's important to understand that, you know, we need a lot of understanding. But what we do understand is that the science that has been done putting people in these binary categories. So that's how I'm going to talk about it. Why do we define strength by what male bodies do best instead of defining strength by what human bodies do best? And by that, I mean that historically, and for most people in the culture right now, they think of strength and they think of a strong man with big muscles, big upper body, you know, capable of lifting heavy things over their head a couple times or, you know, sprinting a short distance. That's kind of our model of what strength is. And in general, there is an advantage due to testosterone that men have what we call explosive strength in exercise science. And that is that really fast, explosive, muscular ability. And that's a wonderful strength. That is super useful and great, but it's not the only strength that humans have. The sort of other side of that strength is one that women really excel in. And we're seeing that in athletics, which is endurance. And if you think about human history too, it makes sense that there's this amazing endurance capacity in the female body. When you think about carrying a fetus for, you know, 9 months, and then also breastfeeding for a year or so, which is what our ancestors would have done, possibly up to 2 or 3 years part-time. That is energetically incredibly stressful. The breastfeeding even more so in terms of converting calories to milk than carrying a fetus. But fascinatingly, that is maybe the root of our endurance strength, but it is actually visible in the muscles as well. And that's why around the world, again, you'll see women doing these activities that require this longer term use of energy. So think about tanning hides, think about carrying water, carrying children, collecting wood, all of your things where you're picking things and carrying them. That's considered women's work in many places where physical labor is still the norm. And that's directly tied to the fact that female muscles are really good at utilizing the fat storage in female bodies, which we have about 10% more fat naturally than male bodies. So that preferential use of fat over men's bodies' preferential use of carbohydrates means that you have that long lasting energy. So a really good example, Sandra Hunter's work, she's at the University of Michigan now. She put students, college students of various different kinds, anyone she could recruit in this chair. It was a specialized chair in the lab she was working in. And in that chair, people would sit down and they would put their arm on a elbow rest, and they would push up and hold. That's an isometric exercise. So they were pushing up and holding. They weren't pushing up and down. Pushing and holding, and the first thing she did was she tested their max weight that they could possibly lift. And so for some people, that was 10 pounds. For some people, that was 30 pounds, right? So whatever their max lift was, she cut that in half, so 50%. And then she said, okay, how long can you hold that 50% of whatever is the maximum weight you can lift? And she said, you know, she was this postdoc. She thought she was doing this really basic thing. Obviously, she thought, you know, the men were going to be able to hold a lot longer and the women less so. And the people who are more muscular would be able to, you know, hold this isometric hold a lot longer. And shockingly, and even surprisingly to her professors that she was working with, it was the women who were able to hold that weight for much, much, much longer, like much longer, like half an hour, 40 minutes. Somebody even held theirs for almost an hour. And for the most part, the male students were only able to hold for about 5 to 10 minutes. So she, you know, had reproduced this work. She then went on to spend years reproducing this work in a whole bunch of other areas and a bunch of other muscles and just showing how this was true. So, and then that connected to other people's work that showed, oh, that's because there's this preferential use of long burning fat. And so we see, you know, women really kicking ass and winning in these long running competitions, you know, multi-day incredible feats, you know, where you sleep for half an hour at a time and you keep running through the mountains. Endurance races, also long distance swimming. Women's bodies tend to just really do well in those conditions, and they suffer less stress and less breakdown as well. And so this is sort of like information that our ancestors probably knew, you know, our ancient ancestors, but that has been kind of lost in thinking about the fact that male bodies are strong and female bodies are weak, and male bodies are strong in all of the ways. And you know, male bodies are strong in some ways and female bodies are strong in some ways. And so it really begs the question of, well, why do we define strength in this very only specific and narrow way? And it's because, you know, men who were the sports people and in charge of the rules and making all of the science and creating the culture said, well, we're defining it by us. And so, you know, I think that's going to be one of the most interesting things I'm curious about in the next 30 to 50 years is how we're going to see that change. And I think we're going to probably see more of a holistic human understanding of strength going forward.
0: It's interesting that you mentioned that part of this advantage that women seem to have, which then translates to women setting records in ultra endurance sports, as you mentioned, long distance running and swimming and so on, that some of that anyway has to do with the storage of fat in women's bodies as part of that, because fat is often in some ways considered the antithesis of all that's athletic, right? That being athletic is about muscle and fat, you know, has to be the opposite. So can you talk more about how having a larger percentage of fat gives women an advantage?
1: So first of all, it's really important, especially in these days, if we get underneath around 20% fat, and that varies a little bit based on your frame and your genetics, but around that level, you're going to lose your period. And once that happens, your estrogen drops. And with too little estrogen, when you're in your phase of life where you should be menstruating, you have immediate loss of bone density. And you also have the propensity for more heart problems and also neurological issues. In terms of long-term low body fat, that loss of estrogen and lack of fat actually really is so detrimental to female health. And that is something that we have seen come back with a vengeance. You know, when we've seen some people touting the idea that it's very healthy to lose extra body fat, for people who are really, you know, having health problems from it, you know, understandable, but now it's really traveled into, I want to lose this 10 or 15 or 20 pounds, even though I'm at a healthy weight. And so we're getting into some very dangerous long-term health consequences from people using GLP-1s who are using it for aesthetic reasons and not for health reasons, but they may think that they're using it for health reasons, because we have had just absolutely ran into our brains, all of us, for so long that fat is unhealthy and fat is bad. And it's not just unaesthetic and it doesn't just look bad in your genes or whatever, but it actually hurts you. It's so imperative to female health. Now, a male body can get down to 10% or below in terms of, you know, how much fat they carry. And that's fine. That's not going to really hurt them at all. If a female body gets below 20%, it's going to really have these long-term negative effects on health. So that's the first thing to, I just really want to put out there. We see this actually also affecting women's athletics. So about 60% of female athletes are underfueling, which is the nice word for not eating enough food for the amount of activity they're doing, because they too feel the pressure to look like a runner or look like a gymnast or fulfill a sort of social or cultural ideal about what an athlete who does their thing looks like. And, you know, I tell the story of Bailey Kowalczyk, who's a long distance runner with Nike. She's in recovery now. But she actually like was breaking bones from falling on her ultra endurance runs because she was under fueling, because she was trying to be lighter, because she was told by her college coaches

0: I would think you could just eat whatever you would want. Like, this would seem like the ultimate way to never worry about food because you're just doing these incredible feats of endurance. And she was like, not at all. And you see this in many other sports. And so when you think about, all these sports differences in outcomes between men and women, there's all of these things that feed into it, pun intended, because they're not even literally able to feed themselves. And so how are we as a, if 60% of female athletes aren't eating enough food, how are they possibly able to compete at the highest levels, and do their very best work? So I think that the fat conversation is really important and it affects all of us. And I think there's such an interesting idea behind the fact that this is fundamental to female strength, that endurance strength I was just talking about, that fat is where that comes from because we're able to utilize this stored energy. And women, preferentially keep their fat in the subcutaneous areas as opposed to the visceral area is your stomach. Subcutaneous is that fat that's on your thighs and your butt and the top backs of your arms and your back. That subcutaneous fat does not harm, your metabolic health and cause heart disease the way that visceral fat does. And so that visceral fat, which is what men generally tend to carry, women do carry it too. That's the kind of fat you want to think about and sort of work around. The other kinds of fat on our bodies that gets demonized and just talked about, either add some in or take it out every 5 years, right? Is actually that's the fat we use to do endurance exercise to, power our female bodies and also to grow brains in fetuses, right? So that is the specific type of fat that is used to build the next generation. So the demonization of it is such a grave and extreme and deep attack, I think, on the female body. And the fact sort of comes and goes in waves, how we accept fat or not, with, politics and cultural changes, to me is not coincidental at all. I think fat is the source of female power.
1: I'm speaking with the author of The Stronger Sex, What Science Tells Us About the Power of the Female Body. That's Star Vartan. I'm Sasha Lilly. This is Against the Grain. So when we think about the differences in strength between men and women's bodies, recognizing, of course, that those are not sharply defined categories, one of the things that stands out is the difference in the female immune system, something that COVID highlighted. Can you tell us what's unique about the female immune system? What makes it special?
0: Yeah, this is probably, I would argue, the biggest sex difference when we're talking about human bodies. And more so than any other topic in this book, I found this incredibly fascinating and was thinking, if the advantage is so significant for female bodies that I feel like if male bodies had this advantage, they would be like running around yelling about it all the time. It's really significant. It's really powerful. And it's really, really incredible. So we know that women live longer than men. And in every culture in the world, female babies outsurvive male babies. Teenage girls outsurvive teenage boys. At every age, women live longer. And are able to survive diseases and illnesses and all and accidents and all kinds of issues at higher rates. That is partially down to this immune advantage. So, if we look at longevity over populations, we see usually between a 4 and 7 year advantage for female bodies, despite the fact that that female bodies have extra organs. Ovaries, uterus, which have all kinds of potential issues, despite the fact that, childbirth and all the potential problems that can arise with that, there's still this advantage. Now, some of that advantage is cultural. Men tend to engage in riskier behaviors, including, drinking and drugs and, driving more extremely and motorcycles and all of those kinds of things. But when scientists really like parse the data, they find that like that's really just maybe a year's worth of the difference. So there is still this big advantage, and that advantage is down to the female immune system. So there's two reasons that the female immune system is so strong. The first is just XX versus XY. Having two X chromosomes is more powerful than an X and a Y because you have two potential genes for fighting off whatever the disease or the illness is that you might contract, right? So if you have X chromosomes, what happens is you have one set that's turned on and one set that's turned off. It's called X inactivation, right? But we've recently found that the female body can actually turn on X inactivated genes that aren't being used to help fight disease. So you literally have two potential copies of a gene as opposed to one. So you're getting one from your mother and one from your father if you're female, and if you're male, you just have the one from your mother and then your Y that has very minimal extra genes on it. So that from the get-go is one of the reasons why there's so much stronger immunity. The second one is estrogen. So that, of course, means that there is not this advantage when children are a little bit younger, you know, before puberty and then after menopause happens, which is why we see some of these illnesses that women tend to avoid, especially cancers, take up after menopause. But just having had estrogen in your body cycling for, you know, 30 or 35 years or whatever also gives you just a long-term advantage that sticks with you because of the way the immune system works. So you have, you know, female bodies have more B cells. They have more early detection, rapid response cells that, you know, are patrolling the body at all times. They have more memory B cells, which are really important. So if you get a vaccine or if you get sick from a disease, your memory B cells are specific cells that remember how to fight off that disease. So when you get it again, your immune system already has that information like ready to go and deploy to fight it off. So women's memory B cells are really powerful and have a lot longer memory. And that is why women respond better to vaccines and also tend to not suffer from illnesses even after they've gone through menopause, because those memory B cells are still able to remember from when their immune system was super primed when they were younger. This obviously is important because a female body has other DNA inside of her if she is pregnant, right? And also we've found that there's really amazing anti-cancer cells that form when breastfeeding occurs. And so there are those will stick around. I wrote about this for Nature. Women who have breastfed, even for, you know, a brief period of time, it changes the cells inside the breast such that it is then able to fight off breast cancer, especially the very virulent kind of breast cancer, even in your 70s and 80s. So this is really important research. As a child-free person myself, you know, I'm really excited to hear this. I don't feel like, oh, now I have a disadvantage. Now I know that scientists understand how this process works, and that knowledge can help all people with breasts, right? So this is really important, not just for mothers, which is, you know, if you've breastfed and gone through that process, you have this natural advantage, wonderful, but we can then maybe extrapolate this to other people in the future as well, and other types of cancers, and, you know, understand how cancer cells work better, right? Which again, helps everybody.
1: Star, you were mentioning longevity, that women all over the world have greater longevity, you know, at all different ages, from girls to women. And of course, although men may engage in various behaviors that aren't great for their health, women all around the world often carry burdens from sexism, which makes their lives more stressful, and yet they live longer. When scientists look at these questions of longevity, does the immune system, that difference, play a central role in that? Is there really any established conclusions about why women live longer? Is it maybe a combination of various different aspects of physiology and circumstance? Do we know?
0: So the immune advantage being linked to longevity is kind of a known thing that in Western science goes back to probably about the 1940s is when it was officially acknowledged and kind of understood with the science they knew at the time, and has since been built upon since then. So I dipped into just a couple of the different types of cells, immune cells that are stronger in female bodies, but there's a whole host of other immune interactions and immune hormone interactions that give female bodies this advantage. So yes, most of the longevity advantage is down to immunity. That's definitely a pretty well-established thing. And so some of it's down to these cultural differences and lifestyle choices. It's definitely worth mentioning that this powerful immune system has a flip side, which is that, you know, women suffer from about 70% of or 75% of autoimmune diseases. So that's when the immune system overacts and causes illness. And, you know, a lot of the research is actually pointing to the fact that that's linked with exactly what you were just talking about, which is that women have these greater stresses in a lot of aspects of their lives, both physical, right, when you're thinking of reproductive health, and also situational, and that those are autoimmune triggers, which for a long time, you know, science was really poo-pooed that idea that this was connected to psychological or physiological challenges. So we have this powerful immune system, and it can absolutely backfire, and especially when the body is under consistent and chronic stress. And that's a pretty good argument as to why women's equality is actually a health issue. Right. So I always want to point that out and say, you know, this isn't just, again, a nice thing to do to like make women's lives better because it's fair. This is actually something that improves health, and we are making those connections now. And so that's some of the most exciting current research that I think is going on.
1: Well, and these questions of stress make one think of the question of pain and how it might be experienced differently by women. It's commonplace to hear that women tolerate pain better than men. Is that actually backed by science?
0: So the pain question is a very thorny one. It's one of those areas where we definitely need to do a lot of research. And I'll say from the top, if you remove all the cultural stuff around pain, which is really hard to do because how a child or a baby learns about what pain is in others' reactions to that child and their pain, right? So we all learn about pain from the people around us. Trying to take those things aside, which some scientists have done by directly stimulating pain receptors and looking at how the brain reacts, just doing basically nerve to brain stimulation, trying to take the person's experience out of it, basically. So these experiments done in lab settings found that there doesn't seem to be a difference in the way male and female bodies perceive pain on that very, very basic level. So that points to, and again, caveat, we need to do lots more research, but that points to the fact that probably what's happening is that female bodies experience more pain and get better at dealing with pain through that experience, which is a really hard thing to acknowledge. It is a strength in a certain way to say, hey, I'm more pain tolerant. It is kind of crushing and frustrating to know that that comes from the fact that your pain has probably been underestimated, ignored, and untreated throughout most of your life. And you have just learned to literally, physically, and mentally deal with pain better. And the reason that we can sort of make that extrapolation is because any human body subject to certain types of pain will get better at dealing with that pain, will develop a pain tolerance. So if you look at athletes, for example, who do long distance running in cold temperatures or in hot temperatures, or who suffer from certain types of injuries on a regular basis, both male and female become very kind of immune to that particular type of pain, right? This is like very known in athletics. The more experience you have with a certain type of pain, the sort of better you get at dealing with it. And so the idea that, you know, a couple of scientists have posited to me is that, listen, women just experience pain every single month, most of the time. Some women experience more, some less when they're going through their menstruation process, and all of the other sort of aches and pains that come with reproductive systems in the female body. And you start that at 11 or 12 or 13 or whatever you start, and you go through your whole life. That's a lot of practice with pain. And you also then are expected to do things like get an IUD insertion, without pain medication. When you do go to the hospital as a woman, you are going to get less pain medication than a man. The same complaint. If you have an operation, you're going to get less strong pain medication. You might be sent back home. I mean, there's, you know, the stories online about this are legion. My husband got, you know, a gut surgery, and he got sent home with like 16 gallons of fentanyl. And I went and had a C-section, and they sent me home with like 4 Tylenol or whatever, which is like, you know, a C-section is a very significant operation. And just because it's sort of normalized doesn't mean it's not. And I do think there's become a huge amount of awareness in the medical community because of that. It's like one of the few uses of the internet over the last 10 years that I'm like, yay, there's like positive use of technology, because it really has made a huge change. I mean, not quite yet in the United States, but the UK and Australia and a bunch of European countries have now mandated that their socialized health services provide pain reduction protocols for things like an IUD insertion.
1: Starvarton, I'd like to end by asking you what you conclude from the arguments that you make in your book. You know, you're arguing that female strength has been unacknowledged, and if we assess human strength, we need to come to terms with the ways that female bodies are particularly strong and the qualities of those bodies that make them different. But so much of what you're arguing is also cultural, and how culture even shapes what we think about as biological differences or innate differences between men and women. So if so much of this is actually about culture and how we understand our bodies, what are the takeaways that you draw from studying these differences?
0: So there's absolutely change that has occurred. I mean, on one hand, I feel like there's been a step backwards in terms of, you know, this whole focus on very thin bodies of late. And it kills me to see young women going through what I went through in the 90s, because that was a big deal at that time as well. So been there, done that personally, felt that. But at the same time, you know, I interviewed some really amazing young women in this book, and there's all these lovely stories of women who are doing just cool stuff. Like there's a firefighter in New York who had to sort of figure out her own ways of completing the tasks, which were she was able to do because she's a petite woman. She just had to like train differently and figure out how to solve physical problems differently than men. And so the training maybe was all centered around male bodies, but it doesn't mean a female body couldn't do it. She just had to do that work of figuring out what those different ways of moving her body are, right? And then a good example of this, speaking of young women, is this wrestler in Arizona is challenging some of these stereotypes. And I've seen this across, you know, many young women that I talked to, is named Audrey Jimenez, a college wrestler. But when I spoke to her, she was just 18. And, you know, her story is wonderful and super fun. But the thing that struck me was looking at her Instagram, and there she is in her prom dress. And she has these amazing muscles, just absolutely gorgeous shoulder muscles. She's just out there. There is just no shame around that, which definitely was not the case when I was a young woman. As a naturally muscular person myself, I always felt that I had to cover them up and make them smaller if I could. But if I couldn't, you know, I definitely wasn't flaunting them. And that is something that has changed. You know, other young women I talked to, including my friend's daughter, were like, no, muscles are cool. Like, you definitely want to show them off, especially if you're an athlete. Like, that's just not a thing anymore to be ashamed of. So on one hand, we have this like skinny talk epidemic. On the other hand, muscular young women and women in general are just totally a normal part of our culture now, which is an actual very real shift. And another hopeful thing to think about too with the younger people is there's just been an incredible explosion of women's sports, and we're seeing so much of that on TV and in popular culture that it's worth remembering that this is the first generation of women that have grown up watching women do sports on television in any capacity, or they can, you know, find them online or whatever. So that was something that was pointed out to me that I just was really struck by, that like the college basketball players of today are the first generation to watch college basketball on TV as little kids. That is game changing, because it changes the way your brain works and thinks about what your body is even capable of. And that then translates into what happens in the future. So having this representation out there is important. Having all of these female scientists doing the work of asking these questions. I mean, there are so few amazing finds about female bodies that weren't made by female scientists, that like the few men that are included in this book, I'm just like, yay, because there's just not that many men who have been interested in how female bodies work, despite, you know, the fact that you can answer really interesting scientific questions, you know, looking at a different body type than what had been previously researched. And the last thing I'll add is that, you know, the proof is in the pudding, that having like a binary system is harmful for all of us. I learned that firsthand when I went to the Netherlands and I was talking to korfball players. Korfball is like a game that's similar to basketball. You have an 11 high foot basket. The players are able to travel all around the basket. And it's been popular in the Netherlands for 80, 90 years. And then it's now recently risen in popularity in Asia. And this is actually like a pretty big deal sport in a bunch of countries now. And it is slowly growing elsewhere as well. And the cool thing about it is that men and women play on the same team. Everybody just plays together. And it doesn't matter if you're intersex or you're trans or anything. Like, everyone just plays the game. And, you know, I ask them, oh, you know, do certain genders tend to do certain types of, like, do, you know, one of them throw the, you know, the baskets and the other one is more of on defense or anything like that? And they were like, no, it was just like whoever's good at the thing, like, whoever's good at getting baskets is the person that, you know, tries to get the baskets. And they start doing this in the Netherlands at like age 4 or 5. They start, you know, korfball is a big deal. They play starting at a very young age. They go through, you know, college a little bit afterwards. They have some adult teams. And this is a national sport. That's why I like talking about youth sports too. It's like, what if we just had all the kids playing together? What if we had more games that were set up from the get-go to include everybody? What if our sporting culture and sports and athletics reflected how we want our society to be and to benefit all of us? Most people don't go and become, you know, players in the NFL or the NCAA, right? Like, what if we made sports culture work for the vast majority of people who love to move? That'd be healthy. And that'd also get rid of a lot of the cultural and social stuff issues that we have. And I think it would make for a more positive gender relations. And also, you don't have to worry about male and female sports and inclusive, and everybody gets to play. And that's fair. And that's what sports should be. It should be for us, not like coming down on us like some kind of idea from above.
1: I want to thank you so much, Star, for joining me.
0: Oh, thank you so much for having me. It's been a pleasure.
1: Science writer Star Vartan has been my guest in this hour. She is the author of The Stronger Sex, What Science Tells Us About the Power of the Female Body. You've been listening to Against the Grain. I'm Sasha Lilly. Thanks so much for listening, and please tune in again next time.

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1: 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I'm Alex Wise.
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0: I'm joined now on Sea Change Radio by Glory Dolphin Hammes. She is the CEO of IQ Air North America. 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
1: Thanks for having me.
0: So IQ Air, a lot of people have come across your product through Air Visual, and they probably didn't know much about your company. It's not just a fly-by-night startup. It's a pretty well-established, family-owned international company. Why don't you tell us more about the history of IQ Air?
1: Sure. IQ Air was started by Manfred and by Klaus Hammes in 1963, actually in Germany. And Manfred was a lifelong asthma sufferer. And what they were looking to accomplish was to give folks refuge within Europe from coal-based ovens that actually exacerbated asthma symptoms. So that's really how we got started in 1963. And from there, there's just been lots and lots of air quality innovation.
0: So why don't you explain what the Air Visual product is?
1: Yes, Air Visual is just, for us, it's really a project that we essentially, it fills us. It's really a part of our ethos and who we are. We believe that people have a right to know when it comes to air quality. And that's what's so important. As human beings, what we need to know in order to improve our health is what's the state of the air quality. And we need to know that so that we can improve it, and also so that we can reduce our exposure overall.
0: And do people need to buy the IQ Air filters or monitors to be part of this crowdsourcing system, or are you getting data from a combination of outlets?
1: Yes, we get a wide variety of contributors to the Air Visual platform. It's something that people that are a part of community groups, people from government, also what's called citizen scientists. So an individual that wants to put up a monitor because there isn't at all a monitor locally within miles, that we accept really all types of contributors. And we really encourage people when they get a monitor that they make those monitors public so that people can have free access to air quality data.
0: And where are some of the hot spots that IQ Air and your Air Visual product have really made an impact?
1: Well, of course, there's still, although the United States has a very much so a dense monitor network, it's not dense enough in terms of environmental justice areas. So there's still a lot of areas within the United States that are underrepresented. And these are usually socioeconomically disadvantaged areas that do not have enough air quality monitoring in order to help people reduce their exposure.
0: And when we say air quality monitoring, we're talking more like the NOAA, the NOAA, the official government monitoring, and this is where the Air Visual product can fill that void?
1: Well, when we talk about monitoring, we talk about the whole gamut. So not only do we include government monitors on our platform, we also include private monitors from community groups, from citizen scientists, low-cost monitors. So we include the whole gamut in order to make air quality data more accessible.
0: When you say the economically challenged areas that traditionally have not gotten the type of air monitoring that's required for areas like Richmond, California, which is like right in the wake of a refinery, and it gets much, much worse air than 10 miles away in Berkeley, let's say. What gap has Air Visual filled that didn't exist before you came around?
1: Well, the gap that we're able to fill, there's still something that Air Visual is not able to fill right now at this moment. And what is very important to monitor in these certain areas along these corridors here is what's called black and brown carbon. So Richmond in particular, it's interesting that you brought that up, but Richmond in particular has a very high level of black and brown carbon. And these, when it comes to air pollutants, that is the most, I would say, the highest level of one of the highest levels of toxicants when it comes to cancer-causing pollution.
0: And then let's turn to the wildfire issues, which is where millions of people around the planet refer to your product on a daily basis when something smells a little different in the air. How has that changed? And what are the challenges in trying to find a good mix of what's particulate matter and what's just naturally occurring in the air?
1: What's naturally occurring in the air are really things like oxygen, certain level of carbon dioxide, nitrogen. These are things that are naturally occurring in the air. And so when it comes to particulate matter, that we would really classify as something that is unnatural within the air. So the gas phase, the pure gas phase elements are truly naturally occurring within the air, but particulate matter, that's where it stops. That's definitely something that is not naturally occurring.
0: And measuring that particulate matter is an evolving process. There's new data and new particulate matter that's being discovered that's potentially detrimental to human beings. This is a work in progress in many ways, right? How, maybe you can give us an idea of how your measuring has evolved over the last decade.
1: Sure. And it's just not our measuring, but it's the standards overall. There used to be just over the last couple of decades an emphasis on PM10. And there's still a lot of organizations, lots of government that still monitor PM10. What we found is that PM2.5 has been a more significant way of measuring air quality, where we're able to make those connections in terms of health risks. We're able to see those direct connections a whole lot better than PM10. So PM2.5 is really where it's at right now in terms of air quality measurements. However, there's also PM1, and PM1 is even smaller in terms of PM2.5 when you compare that. It's really smaller, and we're seeing that there's actually more health risks that can be associated with smaller size particles. So that's why it's important that we keep raising the bar. We keep raising the bar in terms of what we're measuring, in terms of making those connections, in terms of doing the research and getting better and better over time in terms of the science and the knowledge that we're bringing to air quality.

0: This is Alex Wise on Sea Change Radio, and I'm speaking to Glory Dolphin Hammes. She is the CEO of IQ Air North America. So, Glory, speaking of raising the bar for air monitoring, one of the variables that you and your colleagues face is figuring out the right altitude for measuring and weighting what's clean air and what's not. We can see very big differences from 1,000 feet up versus ground level. Why don't you expand if you can?
1: I love your question because that means like you're right in the thick of it in terms of air quality. These are very detailed questions that we do talk about, we do discuss, and we do the research on there. So yes, the height of a monitor is important. What we really truly want to measure is ground level data. So what's important is the human being. The human being is really the most important factor, where if we can do a good guesstimate of where the height or the altitude of where human beings would be, that's where we want to measure.
0: Looking at some of the NOAA things, they're using these weather balloons to measure particulate matter. And then obviously with these big wildfires, that air can go way up in the air, and that may seem like not a problem until it falls down, and different particulate matter will fall at different rates. And that's got to be a very difficult thing to try to predict when you're looking at a major metropolitan area perhaps being affected by a big bad air event.
1: Right. There's what's called a dispersion model. And what that means is that there is actually a concentration value. There's a value that is determined, the level of concentration and the distance away from the main source. So this is what's called data modeling. So NOAA, although their weather balloons may be in a certain place, they are able to see certain levels of concentration. It's not the most accurate if you're looking at a sensor versus data modeling. But overall, they're really, truly trying to get better and better overall in terms of how to guesstimate what the concentration would be based on the distance away from the source and based on the topography and the weather patterns as well.
0: So one of the reasons I know a little bit more about this than the average Joe is, I live in the Bay Area. I live in San Francisco, and we've had some pretty remarkable air quality events over the last decade or so with the growth of these big wildfires in the Sierra Nevada. And I'm a little more sensitive, I think, than most people from in terms of the particular matter. I need to put on a mask a little sooner than my wife, for example, when I'm going outside. So I've been keeping an eye on air visual and purple air for a long time. We interviewed the CEO of Purple Air, Adrien Dubois, 6-7 years ago. Maybe explain what purple air does and how air visual differs in your approach.
1: Oh, I'd probably leave that up to Adrien to determine that, but I'll give you a little bit of background, though. Adrien and I are a part of an air quality work group that was established by the EPA. So we do work together really within the work group, and it's really all about having more and more air quality data available.
0: From a user standpoint, if you're opening up your air visual app versus looking at a map at Purple Air, is there a difference in, like, do you guys measure PMT1 and they measure PMT2.5, et cetera, just in terms of your methodology?
1: Sure. I probably wouldn't be the best person to know what exactly the differences might be product-wise. But I do say our platform is different. We try to make our data widely available. We do that, and we also have a process to quality assure the data as well. So we have a high emphasis, really, on giving accurate, timely data And to do that on a wide range. So Purple Air, they might have lots of Purple Air monitors, but we've got to have more monitors. And we also include Purple Air monitors on our platform, by the way. Our platform is really truly, that's important for me to mention, but our platform is sensor agnostic. So that's a little bit of that difference, because we collect data and we aggregate data from all types of sensors, and we clean the data and we quality assure the data, because we believe that making accurate, timely data available to all people is the most important thing. Because if people were able to get this data, then that would allow them to make informed choices about their health, but also to guide them to demand cleaner air for themselves and for their communities.
0: Glory Dolphin Hammes is the CEO of IQ Air North America. Glory, thanks so much for being my guest on SeaChange Radio.
1: Thank you so much for having me.

0: I'm joined now on SeaChange Radio by Adrien Dibwad. 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
1: Hello, Alex. Thank you.
0: Why don't you tell our listeners who aren't familiar with Purple Air what your product does?
1: So our sensor is an air quality sensor that will tell you if there's smoke or air pollution in the air outside your house or inside your house. And we have a map that will display all of the data so that you can see what's going on in the air around you.
0: And why don't you give us a peek into the technology, the idea of the crowdsourcing of this data, and maybe the inspiration behind it, if you will.
1: Yeah, so we live in Draper, Salt Lake City, Draper, which is south of Salt Lake City. And it's a very windy location, and this gravel pit would generate a lot of dust every day. And I just wondered how much dust there really was in the air. And then I set about looking for a sensor. We found this laser counter, which is a really accurate way of measuring particles that are in the air. And we made a sensor, made a map, and got the sensor uploading data to the map. So one of our philosophies is to produce the data and make it freely available. You do not need to log in. You don't need to be a member. You don't need to pay anything to get access to the data. You can just look at the map and see the data in real time.
0: And do you make your money through selling the product itself? Why don't you kind of give us a glimpse into the business model?
1: So we do make money from selling the sensors in order to pay for the whole system. And so part of the hosting costs and everything is incorporated into the sensor cost itself. It is a very low-cost sensor. It's about $230 for the device. You know, that's comparing them to the more expensive ones out there, $6,000 to $30,000 that the EPA uses. These have been compared to those sensors by the South Coast Air Quality Management District in their AQ spec program. And the correlation, the R-squared that we've found, is about 97% to the EPA certified sensors. So the actual trends that they produce are very, very accurate. And because we're counting particles, we tend to overestimate the mass of the particles. So depending on what pollutant is actually in the air, they have different densities, which means that we might measure a little bit more or a little bit less than what it really is. But it gives you a very good indication of the trends. If we are reading something that is in the air, there's going to be something in the air.
0: Do you get a better sense of how the EPA functions after diving into this business more, and maybe kind of contrast how somebody who's going onto Purple Air in San Francisco and can see maybe 100 different circles in their region, how that may differ from the way the EPA would measure San Francisco's air quality?
1: Right. So we saw a huge increase in people wanting sensors over the wildfire season this year. I think we reached some critical mass or something where the media was publishing our map and people were looking at it and talking about it. And so we had a huge increase in orders. We've tried desperately to keep up with those and we are getting the backlog out. But the difference with us compared to the EPA in terms of monitoring is that the EPA sensors, I mean, some of these sites cost $250,000 a year to run and maintain. The sensors have to be maintained by highly skilled individuals. The sites have to be rented. There's facilities like the connections to the internet and a whole lot of different things that have to fall into place. So that's why they cost so much money. And so as a result, they've only got about five or six in the Salt Lake Valley. Somewhere like LA, they might have 10 or 20 monitoring stations around the metropolitan area. It might be more. I could stand to be corrected on that number. But it's a relatively small number. Whereas with these sensors, Purple Air sensors allow hundreds, if not thousands, of people to take part, to put it on their house. And so we have a lot more data points, and that gives us a higher resolution view of the pollution. You can now see subtleties of where it's more dense, where it's less dense, which direction it's moving in. And even in the future, we're looking at being able to detect the direction from which it's coming and therefore the source of the pollution as well.

0: This is Alex Wise on SeaChange Radio. I'm speaking to Adrien Dubois. He is the CEO and founder of Purple Air. You've originally started trying to monitor your air out in Salt Lake City. You had a gravel pit nearby. What did you learn from that? Were you breathing in bad air because of the gravel pit? And I guess, did you get better information than you would have from, let's say, the EPA?
1: Yes, Alex. So we've been collecting data for some time now, for several years or 3 years or so, on that particular site. We still need to do some analysis on it, but you can from time to time see the plumes of dust coming off the gravel pit when the wind is blowing. We see plumes to the north and to the south of the site with the prevailing north or south winds. And so the nearest state sensor was about 20 miles away, 15 miles away in Salt Lake City itself. And so that sensor very seldom would pick up dust from that site unless the winds were incredibly strong and we had an unusual event. But our sensors are really close by, and so we do see plumes from time to time off the gravel pit.
0: Let's say somebody's concerned about a factory nearby. Why don't you give us kind of a bird's eye view of all the different types of air pollution one might be breathing and what you're able to monitor?
1: Okay, so this sensor actually detects particulates, which is a subcategory of air pollution. It is basically particles that are floating in the air. Our sensor itself counts particles from 0.3 microns up to 10 microns in size. The PM2.5, which is seen to be the more harmful type, is the smaller size particles, which is from 0.3 up to about 2.5 microns in size. The generators of this pollution can be diesel exhaust, it can be smoke from pizza ovens, it can be refineries, it can be dust from wind-borne processes or building sites, just about smoke from wildfires, just about anything that creates haze that you can see when you look across the city is going to be particulates, and there's a lot of different sources for it.
0: And for somebody who's not on the website or has never checked it out, why don't you kind of explain the key, if you will?
1: Right. So on the map, we have a combination of indoor and outdoor sensors. The indoors are surrounded with a black ring to distinguish them from the outdoor sensors. Some people would say, well, what's the point of putting the indoor air quality meters on the map? Because it's not relevant if you're looking at outdoor air quality. Well, we tend to disagree, because if you know that the outdoor air quality is really bad, seeing the indoor on the same map is great, because it gives you the difference. So you can see, well, in generally people's houses are well insulated against the pollution and they've got good air quality, or in some cases not. And you can get an idea of what the effect of outdoor air pollution is on indoor air pollution. And also being able to see other people's indoor air quality tells you how well you're doing, or what you can get to in terms of quality of air inside your house.
0: Yes, I know that when there's wildfire smoke, there's certain rooms where I suffer a little bit more. So just in your own house, you can kind of get a better idea of the variation.
1: Absolutely. And things like cooking, if you burn your toast, or if you're cooking bacon or something like that, frying on the stove produces quite a bit of pollution as well. And so you'll see a bunch of different sources indoors, and also, you know, an air cleaner that has a HEPA filter works really, really well. You can get them quite cheaply from places like Walmart for under $100, especially built one, or you can even get a box fan from Home Depot, put a HEPA filter, one of the highest rated filters you can, on that fan, just, you know, using some bungees or something, and run that in your house, and it does a really good job of cleaning out the air. HEPA filters, or the highest rated filters that you get from Home Depot, are very, very effective. You can put something together for like $40 from Home Depot.
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0: I'm Dr. Anthony Lizowitz, and this is Climate Connections. Power outages can be especially dangerous for people with disabilities. They may need to refrigerate medicine, power medical equipment or mobility devices, or charge a phone so they can call a caregiver or doctor.
1: We say access to power is access to life.
0: Yet Erin Taylor of the nonprofit Upstream Access says the overwhelming majority of people with disabilities that her group surveyed said they did not have backup power they could use in an emergency.
1: Most people are on a very limited income, and so being able to afford the power devices, knowing which ones to buy.
0: So her Oregon-based nonprofit has stepped in to help. Over the past 2 years, it's given away more than 300 solar-powered devices for free.
1: And that might be lights, it might be a backup battery, might be a small solar panel, might be a phone charger.
0: It's not a one-size-fits-all approach. Her team considers each person's needs and any assistive technology they use before matching them with a device and teaching them how to use it.
1: A lot of our work has to do with making sure people feel confident and they're able to kind of play around, get used to them ahead of time.
0: So they're prepared when extreme weather hits and the grid goes down. Climate Connections is produced by the Yale Center for Environmental Communication. 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

0: TUC Radio, Time of Useful Consciousness. Michael Parenti, Civil Liberties in the 21st Century. This is the second part of a one-hour critical analysis of U.S. democracy by Dr. Michael Parenti. In part one of this November 2009 lecture at the University of Hartford, Parenti said that democracy can only be maintained and expanded by popular movements, while powerful forces in finance, economics, secret services, etc., are doing their best to place limits on the franchise, environmental protection, labor, individual rights, and more. Parenti also took exception with the founding fathers, most of whom only grudgingly included democratic rights as an afterthought into the Bill of Rights. Now Parenti offers an interesting differentiation of procedural democracy that includes the often hollowed-out rights to run for office or to vote versus substantive democracy that is concerned with real, tangible rights. Parenti is one of the nation's leading progressive political analysts. After receiving his PhD in political science from Yale, he has taught at colleges and universities in the United States and abroad. Here is Michael Parenti.
1: There is a view that's enjoyed much currency some years ago, which said that the public does not rule, it picks those who do. The public then just gives its stamp of approval or disapproval at the next election. The public chooses between competing elites, and it's the elites that determine the issues and make the policies. It's sort of like a referendum democracy, you know. Now, that model of elite democracy was enunciated by Joseph Schumpeter, a very eminent political economist, some of whose work I like. I don't agree with him on this issue. Walter Lippmann had this view. More recently, mainstream political scientists like Diane Ziegler, they talked about elite democracies, that it's the elites that really are the dynamo and the people are a passive mass. And what we do is we're presented with the thing and then we say, okay or no, or well, I like that elite as opposed to that one. And certainly that does explain what seems to be political life in America at times. But that it describes something doesn't mean we should elevate it to being the preferred ideology of the society, which is what some of these writers do. One of the greatest political thinkers we produced in recent years was, you all know him, maybe you know him, most of you seem old enough to know him, Spiro Agnew. Remember Spiro Agnew? Okay, good, you got to learn. He was vice president under Richard Nixon. He had to leave the vice presidency because of corruption and money-grabbing charges and all that sort of thing. But when he was at his the height of his glory, he used to say, the citizen is to the leader the way a patient is to a doctor. You can come with a complaint and all, but then you have to leave it up to the leader because he knows how to solve it, you see. Well, what we would call daddy knows best sort of thing. He was vice president. He was one of the leaders. He just won re-election, so he has faith. You know how to pick the right doctors, and now you keep quiet and we'll take care now and we take care of you. There's something about that model that makes me uncomfortable. I would argue that history shows that popular forces do not muster themselves only at elections. They agitate other times, they resist, they organize, they strike, they demand, they demonstrate, they refuse to serve. In other words, it's not true that all or most democratic policy originates with the policymakers, with the policy elites. I'm going to argue even further than that. I would say that almost all policy that is worthwhile and life-affirming comes from the non-elites. It comes from you people and others like you. And I think that an ounce of data is worth a pound of polemics. So let me just give you some data. Whose idea was it to have the hoplites in the Greek assembly actually participating? You know whose idea it was? It wasn't Socrates, it wasn't Plato, it wasn't Cleisthenes even, it wasn't even his young lieutenant who became the greatest leader of Greek democracy in history, Pericles. They weren't. It was the hoplites themselves. They had the idea. They came up with the idea. You wait you wait for the elites to take care of your rights, and you're going to wait a few centuries.

0: you know, you got women who are African Americans who are workers and so forth. Franklin Roosevelt was in the White House 12 years. He never came out against Jim Crow. He never came out for a Fair Employment Practice Commission, FEPC, we used to call it then. 12 years. Harry Truman did, only reluctantly, because he was pushed from below, that's all. John Kennedy was downright opposed to Martin Luther King's mobilization march, and he wished he could prevent it. He didn't want to get into the civil rights struggles and all. He used to talk about, we should solve our thing, not with people marching out. He was scandalized by these demonstrations at first. It was relatively rare in the early 60s. By the end of the 60s, of course, they were grateful that people were just marching in the streets. And, name for me the political economic elites of the 19th century who struggled for a 10-hour day through the 19th century, and then later on who struggled for an 8-hour day in the early part of the 20th century. Name them. You know, there's no names. I'll tell you who struggled for that. It was the people who were working 10-hour days and 12-hour days and 14-hour days. Name the big leader who opposed child labor laws. It was people from laboring families who said, I want to send my kid to school, not into a factory for 14 hours a day. And the children themselves, by the way, at times. The struggle for public education and public libraries. The struggle for clean and safe drinking water, still unaccomplished. The struggle for safe housing codes, for public parks. There may have been individuals of favored backgrounds who latched onto these once the thing got going and got visibility. There are any number of prominent personalities who came in. But they weren't generals without troops. There were troops there, you know, and they then come in. That's why when we have big marches and, you know, and all those big celebrity names are going to come and speak, people will, you know, we have anti-war marches and people say, you know, Susan Sarandon's going to come speak, Sean Penn, and various Hollywood names are all going to come speak there. That's going to make it, that's going to attract an enormous, no, it's the other way around. It's not an enormous number of people come to hear the stars speak. The stars come because there's going to be an enormous number of people there. It's big enough now for them to get up at the spotlight and speak. And that's the way it was with these people too. A constant struggle for every one of these things. If these were things that the rich and powerful wanted, those of privilege and position, then there wouldn't have been any struggle. It would have been done. Today, too, the environmental movement. Name the political or corporate leader who generated it. A few elites, again, maybe got on the bandwagon, but it came from the public. It came from the concerns of laypersons, much of whose effort was devoted, still today, devoted to getting the Environmental Protection Agency to do the things that it was paid to do and collecting a salary to do. The consumer protection movement, getting unsafe products and medications off the market. That's not a capitalist government that gets things off the market. It's too busy putting things on the market with subsidies and export supports, even for a lethal thing like tobacco. Investment tax breaks, loan guarantees, research and development subsidies for corporate producers. That's what the government is doing. It depends on ordinary people to fight for the ban on tobacco and liquor advertising, the anti-nuclear movement, the exposure of the victimization of GIs and workers and downwinders, as they were called, people who lived downwind from the tests in Utah who got very sick and all that. The exposure of Rocky Flats, Hanford Nuclear Reservation. That's not government or industry. They were too busy covering all that up. That's been people who have fought for that, and I can go on. Freedom of Information Act, the same thing. Now, I don't want to overstate it. I don't want to be too one-sided. We have to be balanced, right? We've got to be balanced here. So I do want to say that policy elites have played a creative role in a number of things, and there are policies that they have generated all on their own, and I'll give you a few of those. The Manhattan Project to build an atomic bomb to wipe out Hiroshima and Nagasaki. That was purely a policy. There was no popular demand in America for that bomb. There were no demonstrations. The nuclear industry, which was developed and then handed over to private business at a fraction of the cost and still subsidized heavily. creating the FBI, the CIA, the National Security State apparatus, the global military apparatus with about 700 military bases all around the world, with new ones being built in Central Asia, Eastern Europe, in Kosovo, McCarthyism, the ideological witch hunts, loyalty and security programs. These were all put from the top down. People didn't demonstrate and say we want loyalty security programs. Foreign aid programs to military dictatorships, getting into wars. How many of you have ever seen, or probably wouldn't be on, but have you ever seen a demonstration said, let's go to war with Afghanistan? Were there big demonstrations? Was it on a weekend I was out of town? Or exactly. Secret surveillance of our personal lives and the like. So you got to give them credit. See, I'm being balanced here. Economic democracy has been in retreat over the last 30 years or so. The taxes on the super rich have declined. The taxes on the middle class and working class have increased. Labor unions being wiped out. Larger and larger subsidies to corporate America. Corporate taxes have been wiped out. Corporations used to pay about 25-30% of the tax bill. Now they pay like 5% or something. Wages have been kept flat and even rolled back, and benefits have cut despite the tremendous increase in productivity. And we wonder why we're in a recession and a crisis here, where you keep increasing production, squeezing your labor force, getting four workers to do the work that five did last year. That's an actual figure. From 2006 to 2007, by 2007, you had four workers in America were producing what in 2006, five workers were producing. So that's an increase, a 20% increase in productivity in 1 year. There was no 20% increase in people's wages, or even a 10% or 5%. Wages were kept flat, and so that was the profit. The trouble is, you know, if you keep production going, and you have nobody to buy it, you then enter into what is the real cause of the recession. Now, when the people try to mobilize against the rollback, against the forces that are destroying the social democracy, the economic democracy, they use their civil liberties as a way of trying to organize, protect themselves, protest. Then the struggle is shifted, is directed not only in the marketplace, but against the political liberties that enabled the populace to resist economic rollback and make advances. So what you've had is repression, and that repression is getting really serious. The two biggest examples I can give most recently is in Minneapolis at the Republican National Convention, where these police came in, the Darth Vaders, you see them, right, with the helmets, and all in black and padded up and shields and everything else, coming in and really lacing and beating up peaceful demonstrators, using a few little group of anarchist kids who broke a few windows, using that excuse to come in then, and going into their houses beforehand where they were planning their demonstrations and such, and breaking their computers and arresting the people in there on trumped-up charges and such. That was in Minneapolis in 2008. And then just recently in Pittsburgh at the G20 meeting, the same thing. These guys charging, and the display of police strength is just rather amazing, you know. I mean, you see hundreds and hundreds of these guys equipped like this, each one of them, and going in there and really going at it and rounding up these people. The last time I was arrested, it was in San Francisco. It was a demonstration, totally peaceful demonstration, and we were just trapped. We were trapped in certain streets, and suddenly that street was blocked off. We said, well, let's go back. We started to go back, and there were police here. They just rounded up, I think about 400 or 500 of us. And where does that police strength come from? I mean, where does that energy, how do they get that going there? I'm just reading a story in yesterday's paper. You may have read it about Cleveland, in Cleveland, about this guy who was murdering these women, raping, beating them up, torturing them, strangling them. He had a history of doing that. He spent 15 years in prison for strangling a woman. And the police, reports were given to the police, and they didn't follow up. They didn't act on it. They didn't. But you give those same police, you tell them that the people are mobilizing and going to try and take over the bank downtown, they'll be out there defending that bank with their shields and their and everything ready. I mean, they'll be ordered to do that, of course. suppressing the vote, dominating the airwaves, and all sorts of things like that. No fly lists, harassing people in that way. Every time I come back from Europe, I get yanked out of line. I don't know why. I'm coming home, and the guy said, "You come here." They talk like that. "You come here." You know, big. And if you want to say, try to be polite or something, you'll be there a weekend. You know. So you just I said, "Yeah." He said, "What do you do for a living?" I said, "I'm a writer." He said, "Give me the title of the last book you wrote." Now, how do you know about a book? I mean, most writers don't write books. They write all sorts of other kinds of copies and stuff. So it wasn't the last book, but it was the best title I wanted to give him. I said, "The Assassination of Julius Caesar." I really dwell on that. His eyes got big like that. When I said, "The Assassination," his eyes got big. Of Julius Caesar. He didn't know who Julius Caesar was. But he says, "So you write books." He says, "Go over there." And I go over there, and another guy questions me. He says, "How are you getting home from the airport?" I said, "I have a friend picking me up." He said, "What's your friend's name?" And, you know, I didn't want to tell him her name. It's none of his business. I was actually tempted to say, "Well, his name is Abdul Muhammad, and he's just a student. He's here taking flying lessons." And he's But then I knew I'd be there all night the next day, you know. So I said, "I don't think you have to know her name. I mean, it's my girlfriend or something." Yeah. I said, "Yeah, yeah." Another time I came back from Serbia, you know, after the war. And stupidly, it said your place of last disembarkment or whatever the word. And I should have put Frankfurt because it was a connecting flight in Frankfurt. Then it would have been fine. I put Belgrade, Serbia. So the guy looks at it, he says, "You just came from Siberia." I said, no, Serbia, it's in Europe. Yeah, go over there. And they went, again, they went through this, and I had literature and articles, and says, "What's this article?" I said, "It's my article, I'm a writer, that's what I do, I write articles, you see." I said, and they didn't quite know what to do, but they wanted to throw me in jail, you know. I mean, that's the feeling. Well, we don't want them get them to the point where they can automatically throw us in jail. But this is the kind of thing, under the name of security, of keeping us safe and secure, this is the kind of stuff they're pulling on us. And what we have to do is resist and fight back. Let me just say one last thing, that democracy, let me say this about democracy. Democracy is not something that should be preserved. We always hear that. It's got to be preserved. It's like it's a precious Grecian urn, you know, careful with our democracy, our dear, dear little democracy. Democracy is really something that has to be practiced, and you've got to exert it and expand on it. As with the physical body, so with the body politic. Our capacities are more likely to grow if they're exercised and develop. Use it or lose it. That's what you can say about democracy. Use it or lose it. When they got 100,000 people out on the street, they really can't tell you you cannot address that subject. If you're one lone person, maybe, then they will try. And rather than fear an excess of democracy, as a lot of our media pundits and academic mandarins do, we should really struggle for more victories, better human services, more victories for labor unions, more protests against racism, sexism, homophobia, militarism, and against corporate capitalism's apparent willingness to destroy the environment, more against U.S. interventions around the world in countries that we really have no business being in. We must push for more not-for-profit sustainable economic development, more democratic ownership of productive forces and services, more ideological variety and dissidence in the media, more listener-controlled access to radio and television stations. Essential to such an agenda is a freedom of speech that is not limited to media moguls and their acolytes, but it's available to people of all ideological persuasions. Our struggle is to reach larger publics with a dissident message to counter the endless flood of corporate and official propaganda that really inundates us today. Civil liberties are not a seminar They are an integral part of the struggle for peace and social justice and economic justice. They are the necessary condition for real democracy. Thank you, ladies and gentlemen.
1: That was a lecture on U.S. democracy by Dr. Michael Parenti, given in November 2009 at the University of Hartford. He had been invited to speak at the year-long colloquium on civil liberties in the 21st century and was introduced by Walter Harrison, president of the university. There's time to include one of the questions from the audience. This one is on Iraq.
2: Professor Parenti, I want to ask you a question in way of an anecdote. A couple weeks ago, NPR did a program about Iraq, and they had on the chief librarian for the new Iraqi library that's been rebuilt. And the reporter who was asking the questions would ask about why the Iraqis are not stepping up to the plate in terms of democracy. He'd ask several ancillary questions. I mean, for 20 minutes till a point where my nose almost started bleeding from frustration. So I tried to call in. The screener got me. He hemmed and hawed, but he wouldn't put me on. Luckily, this other woman from Texas called in and let this guy have it with both barrels about how dare you ask this man these questions when we illegally attacked their country. We killed over 1 million people, et cetera, et cetera. The guy didn't know what to do. He started stuttering. So the question I would like to ask is, you taught us about there's a certain type of propaganda where you don't just lie. You could lie by omission, and you can lie by using background assumptions. Could you detail that in the way of what this reporter was doing in terms of Iraq?
0: And that's another whole lecture, you know. But
2: yeah. I know that.
0: But I'll just give you one point, which is this idea of teaching the Iraqis democracy. Well, the Iraqis had a revolution in 1968, and they had a democracy. They set up a government. It was a multi-party government made up of constitutionalists, progressives, Democrats, some petty bourgeois elements, and some communists. All in this government, they nationalized the oil industry. They took it away from the British and American oil companies. That was the unforgivable sin. And they had a democracy, and they were using the publicly owned oil earnings now, and they were using it to build schools and clinics and all that sort of thing. And it was at that time that the CIA came along with a guy they recruited. His name was Saddam Hussein. His first gig for the CIA was to assassinate the prime minister. He shot him. He didn't succeed in killing him, but he wounded him. They hustled him away to a safe house, I think, in Saudi Arabia, someplace, whatever else. He later became head of the Ba'athist Party, and he systematically tortured, murdered, drove underground or into exile every constitutionalist, every Democrat, every progressive, student leaders, labor leaders, all sorts of people. That was Saddam Hussein. And so, in fact, they destroyed the democracy that was their own creation. And as I say, democracy comes from their own, its own people. It's not something you bring over and you here now. I'm going to teach you poor little underdeveloped, backward people. Here's a civilization, 5,000-year-old civilization. You're going to teach them about this. And so, and that's never, that there's a total amnesia about that. Total amnesia that Saddam Hussein was Washington's poster boy. When he was killing and torturing at his worst, he was Washington's poster boy. It's only when he got out of line on the oil quotas, it's only when he refused to privatize the economy, he kept it state-owned, and he even kept some of the social programs that the other government had. They didn't like him because of that. Donald Rumsfeld said that very explicitly. Strobe Talbott, who was Deputy Secretary of State under Bill Clinton, came out in an introduction to John Norris's book, and he said, oh no, I'm sorry, that's Yugoslavia. I'll tell you that anyway. He said, the only reason we really bombed Yugoslavia is they refused to privatize their economy. It had nothing to do with imaginary atrocities and all that. And all sorts of progressives supported that war, you know, stood shoulder to shoulder with NATO and the CIA and the White House. But the same thing with Iraq. They went after Saddam Hussein when he started getting out of line. He wanted a larger oil quota. He wanted to be able to sell more oil. It wasn't that, he's going to keep oil. We won't get our oil for our cars and our houses and all that. Quite the contrary. These guys want to sell the oil, but they want to sell it directly and make the profit. They don't want to have to sell it to Chevron and Exxon and all these people. So they're in a word. And none of that was ever talked about. None of that. So all we got was, out of nowhere, Saddam Hussein was a wicked dictator, and we will have to invade his country and kill him and kill a million of his people and such. And they didn't say that, but that's what the result has been.
1: That was one of the questions from the audience at the 2009 Colloquium on Civil Liberties held at the University of Hartford. Dr. Michael Parenti gave his analysis of U.S. democracy, real and imagined, procedural and substantive, and the powers that want to expand or limit it. Parenti is one of the nation's leading progressive political analysts. After receiving his Ph.D. in political science from Yale, he risked and ended his academic career when he openly opposed the war on Vietnam. Parenti serves on the board of judges for Project Censored and is the author of 22 books, among them Democracy for the Few, Contrary Notions, Super Patriotism, History as Mystery, and Dirty Truths. You can hear this program again on TUC Radio's website, tucradio.org. 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

0: Participants at this lively meetup in New York City are all keyed up.
1: Go try it. It's unbelievable. To me, it's the best keyboard here. This is the second best.
0: These enthusiasts are not buying new keyboards, but building them from scratch or modifying old ones. Why go to the trouble? Well, humans have long strived to refine the tools we use to communicate, whether chiseling marks onto stone, writing on paper, or typing into a silicon-based machine. But the tools aren't neutral. Every extension of our minds reshapes culture and changes how our brains process information. Welcome to Big Picture Science. I'm Molly Bentley. We find out where these tools are headed, such as brain-machine interfaces, and the evolutionary origins of the human need to push our inner lives outward. In this episode, Outside of Our Minds.
2: Yes, so this is a reproduction of the old IBM BeamSpring keyboard, and these two are reproductions of the IBM Model F keyboards. BeamSpring keyboards came out in the 1970s.
0: Take a look at the keyboard on your computer, or if you're old school, on your typewriter. Does the layout work for you? Is it ergonomic? If not, this group can help you tweak it.
3: I'm Gordon Diggs. I'm the organizer of the New York City Mechanical Keyboard Meetup. This is our 11th meetup.
0: This year, producer Shannon Geary joined the keyboard enthusiasts, or Keebs, as they shared tips and sampled customized boards in the busy hall.
3: I just checked, and we have checked in 175 people.
4: Wow, that's amazing. Now, for folks who maybe aren't as familiar with, like, what mechanical keyboard building is, like, how would you describe it to someone who's unfamiliar?
3: Sure. So they are custom mechanical computer keyboards, and basically you're able to customize the size of the keyboard, the look and feel of the keyboard, the way that it sounds, really just sort of like you can really make it your own.
5: Can I type on this?
4: Yeah, absolutely.
5: Oh, wow. It really feels satisfying.
0: We had a hunch that this gathering of highly motivated toolmakers might intrigue anthropologists who study how technology shapes cultural evolution. I know one of those scientists personally. He's my brother.
6: I'm Alex Bentley. I'm professor of anthropology, archaeology, and computational social science at University of Tennessee in Knoxville. Most of our technologies in human history have had something to do with communication, and it makes total sense to me that people would be passionate about an interface that many of us spend hours and hours a day using.
3: But then you could also have sort of like smaller form factor keyboards, like 40% keyboards or 35% keyboards.
4: Got it. Okay, so kind of reimagining what people actually need to use the most
3: exactly.
4: while typing.
3: Yeah, yeah. And a lot of like smaller keyboards are designed around like moving your hands less. So I really like 60%.
0: We know intuitively why humans want better tools for communication, but these keyboard aficionados are passionate about improving the interface that connects bodies to that technology. Dr. Bentley explores the arc of human innovation over the past 2 million years in a book, Collaborators Through Time, how humans partnered with nature, technology, and each other. And he partnered with another scientist to write it.
7: I'm Mike O'Brien, anthropologist. I teach at Texas A&M University, San Antonio. It's all based on information and how we get information to each other.
6: The sequence, if we go way back before language, would probably start with grooming. You know, primates groom each other as a way of communicating, and then utterances, and then spoken language, and then stone, but also sculpture, cave art, pottery, bones, lots and lots of intermediary stages of communicating language. And then eventually we get to cuneiform and clay tablets and papyri and paper and printing and all the rest of it.
1: This is essentially
8: the grandfather of a lot of more modern split keyboards in this style. Trying to find one of these was just an absolutely Herculean effort. I spent months.
0: Spending all that time to find or design the perfect keyboard puts the Keebs squarely on the long arc of human cultural innovation. In this case, it's humans striving for the most efficient interface to move their ideas from their minds into the world. But why bother externalizing ideas in the first place?
7: Oh, that's a great question. And we see this archaeologically, that once you start sharing information, that you don't have to keep everything in your brain. People starting to live closer together, interact, communicate with each other. It's not just so I can tell you a great story. It's to convey information, and you can convey information. Two brains working together are exponentially better than two brains working side by side, but with very little interaction.
0: Dr. Bentley says that as humans, we store information outside of our minds. The development of writing was a major inflection point in human evolution. Whether we make visual marks by striking paper with an inked ribbon or by scratching lines in clay, writing is a symbolic representation of thought.
6: So some of the earliest writing from about 3500 BC are actually marks on pottery, accounting for the contents, for example, how many things are in this pot. The origin of writing was not to express ideas, but was probably to count things. Then as cities become more and more complex, there are reasons to reach more and more people.
0: Once humans committed their ideas to durable media, then those ideas could influence each other.
6: Along the Silk Road in western China, there's a cave called Dunhuang. And around 850 BC, it's filled with tens of thousands of manuscripts. They're about Buddhism, Taoism, Zoroastrianism. They're in Chinese and Tibetan and Sanskrit and Turkic. And it's a library filled with information. And the way that a human being is going to be able to come up with new ideas, or a group of human beings is going to be able to come up with new ideas, and new ideas build into more new ideas, is probably going to be through a library rather than simple forms of language. So I think the biggest transition for language as thought is the accumulation of written texts that allows us to combine more ideas and tear them apart and rebuild them and form new stories and new inventions and everything.
0: What is it about written word or the typed word that is so valuable to humans?
6: Well, it's the principal means by which we transferred information to the next generation. So the famous Hammurabi Code, which had rules about everything, even about, you know, how to make beer. And as people started to live in densely populated cities, so increased the number of different specialisms. Some people were scribes, or some people served the temple. Some people made stone beads. Some people were merchants, everything. We become more and more fractionally expertise on different things that allow the city to function. And eventually, the transmission of that expertise has to be done in writing, or at least some form of storable media. It goes beyond the point of being able to transmit orally.
0: Some cultures that do not have written language have a different relationship to objects and time.
6: Some groups that have been observed in anthropological ethnography that have simple language, they also tend to have simpler kinds of ways of perceiving the world. For example, a group called the Piraha in Amazonia did not have something called recursion, a feature that's supposedly universal in language. And they had no color terms, a rudimentary counting system, and they had no words for things like all, each, or every. And when somebody left the village, they used a phrase called gone out of experience. And one of the anthropologists who described them as living almost entirely in the present, so that when you left the village, you were gone out of experience.
0: The evolution from oral traditions that relied on memory to written expression that offloads memory to stone tablets or eventually tablet computers required us to adopt different skill sets. But did it also change our brains? Mike O'Brien.
7: The brain that we have today is probably pretty much the same we've seen for about 40,000 years, but it's wired differently.
9: I feel often, Alex, that I don't know what I'm thinking until I can write it down. And often when I write in my journal by hand, that is when I really understand what it is I'm thinking and I can process my ideas. In other words, what I'm trying to say is our tools and our habits change the way we think and maybe even retain or understand our own thoughts. Sorry, that was kind of long and meandering.
6: No, that's absolutely the case. And effectively, that piece of paper is like a storage unit for your thoughts. And you're able to put more thoughts on that piece of paper, even writing, than you would be able to just thinking out loud. As for whether language is thought or writing is thought, for those of you who remember being in math class and doing pre-calculus or geometry or calculus, you definitely do not think those thoughts. It requires the pen and the paper. Same goes for writing poetry. It doesn't just all come at you. I might take that back. Maybe it does for some. But there are definitely forms of writing that very obviously supersede what anyone could think in their mind. Because we construct systems of language, of writing, that allow us to construct more complicated thoughts. Mm. And this is why I think you mentioned that you feel a certain connection with your thinking process when you're writing on paper. There is a difference between writing on paper and writing on a keyboard.
9: What is the difference? Keep going.
6: Writing on paper is spatial, it's visual, and it's very intuitive. And the keyboard, you know, the QWERTY keyboard, Q-W-E-R-T-Y, a fascination by all those folks that you mentioned at the convention, that is a historical remnant of, as many people know, the early typewriters, and it was an effort to keep the typewriter keys from jamming. So when we write with a keyboard, we're actually constrained to, you know, the symbols are laid out in front of you in some kind of preordained order that makes no sense really in terms of your thought process. And so I think many of us relate to the fact that that actually we can only think clearly when we write on paper or we go for a walk. There are many different realms of thought that map onto the way that we're communicating with others or with ourselves.
9: As so often happens when I talk to my brother about these things, I need to mull them over, and taking a walk is a perfect way to do that. Thanks for the suggestion, Alex. We all need a break like this from our devices, and yet we can't quit them. We are hooked on that instantly available, searchable information, and anthropologists have thoughts about how that is changing culture.
6: The simple answer is that we're overwhelmed with information, but we've been overwhelmed with information for a long time. I mentioned the library at Dunhuang having 50,000 manuscripts, and that's 850 AD. So most of our written history is a time of when we can't process as much as out there. But lately, it's the exponential growth in information and the way that it's sent to you on your feed and in algorithms and so on overwhelms people so much that they just pass on the worst quality information. Just almost by definition, for a meme to spread out to hundreds of millions of people in one day means that nobody has had the time to think it through very deeply. Otherwise, it couldn't spread that quickly and through that many people. So what does that do to our culture? Well, I think it's pretty obvious what it's been doing to our culture. The media that has the most volume of messages sent isn't the most reflective or nuanced. Rumors and gossip can spread much faster, and it's not about the truth of the story. It's about what grabs the attention. Expertise just gets left behind amid all the noise.
9: Some say that noise is getting louder.
0: Of the many examples of tools that have reshaped communication culture, from paper to printing press to computers, Drs. Bentley and O'Brien say that one shoots to the top of the list. The question is, where is it taking us?
7: We can't escape the fact that AI is the greatest example in the history of humankind. People think that things like ChatGPT have been around forever. No, it's not even 4 years old, and everybody uses it.
6: And many of us have already done this. We're starting to offload cognitively into AI, and we're going to be very reliant on AI doing this filtering for us. It could go either way, in my opinion. It could be very helpful for us to sort the wheat from the chaff. And it could also go the opposite way, where it puts the bias towards what's popular or new on steroids even more. And we start recycling a lot of the content with the help of AI. So your question is really important right now as to where we go from here. And we really need to think about the particular ways that AI and large language models train on existing language.
9: Is it possible that because AI draws on our vast knowledge, I mean, that's how these large language models learned. Humans were the ones that put information into the internet to begin with. If the quality of our reasoning or our critical thinking and if our thinking becomes less nuanced, then goes back into the computer and the large language models AI learns off of that, won't that degrade the quality and the intelligence, if I can use that word, of AI?
6: It sure will. And keep in mind, it's early days. It's, you know, it's been a few years since November 2022, and that's nothing compared to in the past, generations would vet information. You know, folk tales 5,000 years old, plenty of time for them to be vetted. A study that we have in review right now shows subtle changes in the language of scientific abstracts from 2023, because lots of scientists now use ChatGPT to at least help them proofread their abstracts, if not help them write it. And yes, as AI and humans together produce more and more text together, that becomes part of the training data for AI. And there is a phenomenon that is predicted that could be a problem called AI model collapse, where basically what's going in is the same as coming out. It's like breathing your own CO2.
9: Well, Alex, you have convinced me to write up my notes by hand after this interview. Thank you so much for talking to us.
6: Yeah, thank you. And keep writing by hand.
0: Alex Bentley is a professor of anthropology, archaeology, and computational social science at the University of Tennessee in Knoxville. Michael O'Brien is an evolutionary archaeologist and professor of history at Texas A&M University. And their book, A Result of Expressing Their Ideas into Computers via Keyboards, is Collaborators Through Time, How Humans Partnered with Nature, Technology, and Each Other. Coming up, the visual symbols we use to communicate are not universal. How do you put a language with no alphabet on a keyboard?
10: There was sort of an assumption baked into the keyboard as a concept, and that assumption can be summarized as one key, one symbol. Well, that doesn't work for Chinese.
0: The history of the Chinese keyboard next, as Big Picture Science continues outside of our minds.

0: Yeah, you have a few standard deviations from QWERTY.
1: Different arrangement of numbers and letters, yeah. Or some of them, you know, taking away numbers and letters.
0: Yeah, both COMAC and DVORAC are just rearrangements of a standard keyboard. So the letters just move around. All the modifiers and numbers are in the same place.
2: As hackers and makers at the New York City Mechanical Keyboard Conference provide each other with input about their inputs, they are following the keystrokes of a long line of resourceful innovators going back to the first products released for the computer age.
3: Printers, monitors, and keyboards, none of these things in, say, the 1980s, out of the box, off the shelf, worked for Japanese, Chinese, or South Asian scripts, Southeast Asian scripts. A lot of modification had to happen.
2: The early keyboards made in the West were designed for English. A few dozen keys on a standard keyboard accommodates the 26 letters of the Latin alphabet, A, B, C, D, and so on. But Asian languages use tens of thousands of characters, many of them complex, instead of an alphabet. And the early keyboards didn't have the real estate to include them. So hackers and modifiers, or mods, who were keyed up about this, got to work.
3: Silicon Valley and the, let's say, the American computer market owes a massive debt of gratitude to modders and hackers that took their off-the-shelf machines. They go in kind of under the hood, so to speak, of the computer, and they move around wires. They break terms of service. They violate all sorts of legal deals, but they do it in order to make something work better. My name is Tom Mullaney, and I'm professor of Chinese history at Stanford University.
2: The author of a two-part series, The Chinese Computer, A History, and The Chinese Computer, A Global History of the Information Age, Dr. Mullaney discussed with Seth Shostak the often-forgotten history of the development of the Chinese computer, providing us with another example of how our communication tools have shaped culture.
4: Well, it seems to me, Tom, that the biggest problem would be input. I mean, this keyboard that's in front of me at the moment, yeah, it has about 100 keys, double that if you allow me to use the shift key, but there are tens of thousands of characters used in, well, China, Japan, other Asian countries. So how did the Chinese computer solve this problem?
3: Well, if you go back to the origin of the keyboard, which now is, you know, in the 20th century, the 21st century is the dominant way that human beings interact with machines for the purposes of language. If you go back to the origin of it in mechanical typewriting, there was sort of an assumption baked into the keyboard as a concept, and that assumption can be summarized as one key, one symbol. You could also say what you type is what you get. If I want the letter Y to appear on the page, or T or K, I find that symbol on a key and I push it. And I expect in the very fiber of my being that that symbol is going to appear on the screen or on the page. Well, that doesn't work for Chinese. That doesn't work for actually a very, very large number of languages. And so in order to make the keyboard work for a writing system like Chinese with, let's just round it up to 100,000 characters, you have to think of it in a different way. You have to abandon the idea that what you type is what you get, one symbol, one key. And you have to assume a different relationship between the keyboard and language.
4: Well, maybe you can tell me how that works. I mean, is it simply that I hit a key and instead of getting a letter or a stroke, as you might be tempted to do for a written language like Chinese or Japanese, that it might give you a whole sentence or a whole phrase?
3: What you're doing when you type or when you input in Chinese is you're giving the computer a set of instructions or criteria. You're giving qualities of the Chinese characters that you want. The computer is taking that information and saying, you know, say, okay, well, if this is what the user wants, let me go into computer memory and bring back all of the Chinese characters that match that criteria. And I'm going to present those options to the user in a little pop-up menu, this little screen that follows you along as you type and constantly dynamically gives you different options. So I'm typing in the letter B, then the letter E, then letter I, and let's say I'm using a phonetic input system in Chinese. This is a way of writing out the sound of a character. What that input method editor, the computer program, is doing is with every single keystroke saying, okay, what characters do I have, Chinese characters, do I have in memory that begin with the sound of B? Oh, wait. Now he typed in E. Okay, now I've got to throw out half of the things I brought back, because now what he's after is something that starts with B, E. Oh, wait. He typed in I. Now I've got to throw away half of the things I just suggested. And the computer is constantly showing the user, showing the typist, the characters that match that criteria. And then it's up to the typist to look at that pop-up menu and say, yeah, I want option 3 or option 6 or option 1.
4: So the computer is, you know, using its knowledge, its memory of the language that you're trying to input here to try and guess what character you're trying to input. And then it puts, you know, the possibilities that it's found on the screen, and you check one of those, you decide on one of those. Does this mean you have two screens? I mean, is that the way it's done?
3: Two screens, that's right. Chinese computing, Japanese computing, Korean computing, and actually many other non-Western writing systems have two screens, not one. And the pop-up menu doesn't just give a crude one-time statistical guess, putting the most common, the second common. It also pays attention to what you just typed, the context of what you're writing about. And it can make smarter and smarter and smarter guesses, so the input system also learns.
4: Sounds like it gets better with time. And so the obvious question is, well, you know, consider the contemporary situation. I can type maybe 50 or 60 words a minute, one of my greatest accomplishments, I think. How do you compare the information input speed that I can achieve using a Western language with using a Chinese computer?
3: Well, if we use the classic kind of Guinness Book of World Records way of thinking things, we know who the fastest recorded typing speeds on an English keyboard are. And what we also know is that the fastest recorded input speeds in Chinese now exceed the fastest recording typing speeds. Why? This is the question. It has to do with the fact that the absolute ceiling, the speed limit, the maximum speed limit of input is higher than the ceiling of typing. And we know this. We knew this back in the 19th century. We knew this in the late 1800s. If you walk into a courtroom, the stenographer, whose job it is to create a faithful verbatim transcript of that, is never, ever using a Remington or an Olivetti or a QWERTY typewriter. They're using a special kind of typewriter called a steno typewriter. And we don't have to go into it, but I'll just say the steno typewriter is one of the only real examples of English input that have existed in the 19th and 20th century. There are a few others, but it's this special machine that works similar to Chinese input. And the reason that stenographers in courtrooms use it is that not a single human being on earth could ever keep up with the speed of human speech using a Remington typewriter or even a keyboard. But if you sat down with an input system, you can. And in fact, the maximum speed in input is much, much higher than the maximum speed of typing.
4: I have to say, I had an uncle who, in fact, was a court reporter, and he had one of these keyboards. He showed it to me. I was just a kid. I didn't know what the point was. But, you know, now I ask, well, okay, so obviously he could keep up with spoken communication. I could just sit there and talk at him, and he could get all that down.
3: Could record a whole sentence in one keystroke. Objection overruled is one chord. It's like playing a chord on a piano. Is one chord is objection overruled. That's how they keep up.
4: I think what's really interesting here from an engineering perspective, maybe a science perspective, is the fact that the QWERTY, as we call it, the QWERTY keyboard can be adapted to input Chinese characters. It's ideographic and not alphabetic. This means that I have to, A, memorize the sequences for a lot of these characters, building up these characters stroke by stroke. And there are lots of characters in these languages, right? They're tens of thousands. So how old am I before I can write them? I mean, do I ever get very good at it?
3: Oh, you get very good at it very quickly. Remember, you're not building it up stroke by stroke. You're still, Seth, you're still stuck in the model of the Western. You're not spelling anything. You're not typing anything. So think about this. If I asked you to type the word cat, you are literally C-A-T. That is like how we assume it works, right? That's not how it works. Now imagine a world in which your goal is not to type cat. It is to find cat. So for the first Chinese computer, and this was developed at MIT, by a person who spoke not a word of Chinese, they discovered that when you are trying to find a word rather than trying to spell a word, you actually have to enter fewer keystrokes because all your job is to find a match. And so suddenly they stumbled upon auto-completion, what we now call auto-completion. So that's how it gets really fast, really quick.
4: Is this going to lead to faster input for those of us in the West? I mean, to take advantage of this possibility?
3: Oh, you could do it tomorrow. This is a technique or an approach that is available to any language anywhere in the world. The question is, we have a keyboard in our mind. The power of that assumption of what writing is, the power and the depth of the assumption of what is natural for language, what is hard for language, what must be so difficult. And all of that is pure imagination, pure fiction.
4: But the bottom line of all this is, okay, how many bits of information, in the kind of the formal sense, how many bits of information can we convey with this method, you know, per minute, per whatever, per second? And that's determined not by the method we use. Ultimately, it's determined by our brains, right? I mean, this is just the wiring of our brains, and this is as fast as we can go.
3: Yeah. Oh, absolutely. I mean, there is a speed limit. The speed limit, you could say, is the speed of literally our wetware. It's the speed of the optic nerve. It's the speed of, you know, and that has been measured. The throughput of the whole system, the whole human organism, that's been measured. What is the actual amount of data going through? Now, what's interesting about stuff like generative AI is it's just lifted that speed limit. And I'm not saying that's a good thing. I'm not saying it's a bad thing, but that's how I would put it. And now people can technically write at 20,000 words per minute.
4: Well, Tom Mullaney, I want to thank you very much for speaking with us.
3: That was a lot of fun. Thank you, Seth.
2: Tom Mullaney is a professor of Chinese history at Stanford University and the author of a two-part series, The Chinese Typewriter, A History, and The Chinese Computer, A Global History of the Information Age.
5: Well, now we turn to you, Roland, for some perspective about what it means, this cultural march in technology to improve the way that we communicate.
6: I think, Molly, what Seth was talking with Tom Mullaney about, it's all about compression of information. And I suppose what's interesting then is with this typewriter approach, which is a bit like predictive text, is he starts typing out the first bits of the Chinese sound for cat, and suddenly all these ideograms pick up and you say, right, that's the one. And he says it's much more efficient at capturing the idea. I think this is what really interesting for me is how you compress the amount of data that goes into an idea.
5: And probably the reason that predictive text works so well, at least for me, and it's quite humbling, is there's a limited combination of letters or words that I tend to use. So the computer seems to know what I'm about to say next because I'm not exploiting the whole, you know, range of what I could be saying in word
6: or
5: thought.
6: No, absolutely. Again, this is the compression. You know, if you think of the literal numbers of combinations of letters that you could put together, if you've got 26 letters in the alphabet and you can put them in any order and have repetitions. If you play a game like Wordle, you quickly realize that most of those combinations never come up. And that's why Wordle is a game that you can actually play.
2: Auto-completion is fast. AI is faster. But what if we do away with pesky keystrokes altogether?
7: Just kind of cutting out the middleman and using brain signals to control those devices instead.
2: Next, hooking our hardware directly to our brain's software as big picture science continues to go outside of our minds.

0: While our keyboard enthusiasts modify input devices to improve efficiency, neuroscientists and other researchers are engineering technologies that do away with mechanical interfaces altogether. In the ultimate merging of bodies with technologies, these systems connect to the brain directly.
1: Hi, I'm Betts Peters. I'm a brain-computer interface researcher based at Oregon Health and Science University, and I'm the treasurer of the Brain-Computer Interface Society.
0: Brain-computer interface technology, or BCI, is also referred to as brain-machine interface, or BMI. Both refer to providing direct pathways from the brain's electrical output to the input of a digital device, either by electrodes on or in the brain, or non-invasive technology.
1: My first professional job was working for the local chapter of the ALS Association, so helping people who had lost their speech or their hand function or both to find new ways to communicate and control a computer, control a telephone, and keep in touch with friends and family through technology.
0: Dr. Peters introduced Roland Pease to this new world of wiring our thoughts, beginning by dispensing with the myths about it.
1: So a lot of media reports about brain-computer interface will refer to it as mind control technology or things of that nature, but it really is more analogous to a mechanical keyboard than you might think. This is just people who have lost, in most cases, or never had the ability to control their muscles to do something like type on a keyboard or move a mouse. And so it's just kind of cutting out the middleman and using brain signals to control those devices instead.
2: And those brain signals, they're electrical, essentially.
1: Mm-hmm. Yeah, just electrical impulses happening within the brain. And instead of moving your finger to press a key, you're using your brain to make a selection. So it's not like the system just knows what you're trying to say and it's going to, you know, tell your innermost thoughts and speak them out loud without your control. It's still the user is very, very

0: is a surgery to implant electrodes either on the surface of the brain or kind of probing into the brain slightly. And they look a few different ways. So the Neuralink system kind of has these very, very thin filaments that a surgical robot threads into the brain in very specific locations for speech function or motor function or whatever they're trying to address. There's another company called Synchron that has what they call a Stentrode. It's like a stent, basically, with electrodes embedded in it. They thread it in through a blood vessel up into the brain and then kind of expand it so that the electrodes are resting against the walls of the blood vessel, and then they can acquire the brain signal that way. There is a much better signal to noise ratio for the implanted ones, and there's a lot more you can do with them. That's part of the advantage. But I do think there's still a role for the non-implantable systems, and that's a lot of what the work that my research group has done has focused on. For non-implantable systems, you essentially it's EEG. It's the same kind of technology that's used for looking at brain signals for like a sleep study or something like that, where you wear a cap with electrodes, or sometimes there's just individual electrodes, a couple of them held in a headband or affixed to the scalp with a certain kind of adhesive. Of course, that way, then they have to go through the hair and the skin and the skull and all of these layers that kind of affect the signal. And so you can't use a non-implantable BCI in the same way that you can use an implantable BCI.
1: But I can see the advantage that it's, as you say, it's less invasive. It's probably much easier just to get on with that. But again, these electrodes are just picking up the kind of electrical activity that represent your brain doing something, and you're then sort of interpreting that in some way as a typewriter, you say?
0: So I'll start with the non-implantable systems first. The most common type of non-implantable BCI system is known as the P300 speller. The P300 is a certain type of brain signal. It's called an event-related potential. So it's a brain signal or potential that happens after an event, a certain stimulus. And
1: A bit like an aha.
0: Exactly. And aha. And so in the P300 system, basically you're looking at a grid of letters on the screen, and rows and columns of that grid are being sort of flashed. So you might see the top row of all the letters is being flashed, and then there's a column that's being flashed. And you're kind of focusing your attention on one particular letter. And every time it flashes, either as part of a row or a column, your brain kind of goes, "Oh, that one." You kind of get that aha response. And so we have what's called a classifier, so an algorithm that tries to learn the difference between what your brain does when it sees something not interesting. So when your letter isn't flashing and it's kind of like, no, okay, nothing interesting's happening here. The difference between that and when your letter flashes and you have that aha response.
1: I mean, this reminds me of the way that Stephen Hawking famously typed out his messages, his thoughts. He was twitching a muscle, I think, when he saw the right letter. Here, you're twitching a neuron, as it were.
0: Exactly. Like twitching a neuron. I think that's a good way to put it. Stephen Hawking had a little sensor that was mounted kind of on the edge of his glasses against his cheek, and he could twitch a little muscle in his cheek. And the computer presented options in a pretty similar way, flashing through rows and columns of a grid of letters on the screen. And when his letter was highlighted, he would twitch that little muscle in his cheek. So very, very similar.
1: I mean, I always imagined that to be very slow. Would this process be a lot quicker that you're working with?
0: So the non-implantable systems, no, it can be quicker than the kind of muscle twitch based systems like Dr. Hawking used. And in fact, he was investigating BCI for himself toward the end of his life. But yeah, it is still a very slow way to communicate. Often the letters have to be presented several times because the system is kind of gathering evidence from multiple flashes and multiple brain responses to be really sure that, oh, okay, you wanted the A and not the B or the C.
1: But you're working with patients for whom even slow is better than not.
0: Exactly. Yeah. If your choice is between a slow way to communicate and no way to communicate, you're definitely going to choose the slow way. BCI, at least the non-implantable systems, it's never going to be fast enough to even come close to keeping up with natural speech like the way that we're talking now. That can be up to, 150, 200 words a minute. And with these systems, we're talking more like one or two words a minute.
1: I mean, you've come to this because you've seen the need, I presume.
0: Exactly. Yeah, as I mentioned, I worked with people with ALS at the beginning of my career, and there was a lot of things that we could offer them. The type of system that Dr. Hawking used with those muscle twitches, there's pretty advanced eye tracking now where someone can have their entire body still and just move their eyes to make selections on a screen, and you can type messages that way. But in more advanced cases of ALS, people do lose even that eye function. And so I met a few folks along the way where, unfortunately, I had to tell them and their families that the technology that's out there really couldn't do anything for them. So when I had this opportunity to join a BCI research group, I kind of thought, oh, this is the next frontier. This is kind of filling in that gap for the people who don't have anything that works for them right now.
1: I mean, how close are you to the kind of system you want? Have you already rolled it out to people? Are you still trying to experiment? Are there things that aren't quite right yet?
0: Oh, there are definitely things that aren't quite right yet. Unfortunately, for the work that we've done, and this is true of a lot of non-implantable systems, it tends to work really, really well on people without disabilities in a controlled lab environment. And then you take it out to the home of someone with severe disabilities, and they've got other medical equipment in the room. Their dog's barking in the background. There's other things happening that can either impede the signal, or there is some evidence that the actual brain signals themselves can change in conditions such as ALS, that those brain signals don't look the same or act the same as in people without the condition. So we really haven't gotten it to work consistently well for the people who really need it. There have been some really exciting advances in the implantable space, though.
1: Yeah, tell me about.
0: Yeah, so the implantable systems, as I mentioned earlier, they have a much better signal-to-noise ratio. You don't have to go through all those layers of skin and bone and other stuff to get to the signals. So those systems are approaching the ability to essentially translate thought into speech. It's still with the user's intention. It's not just you kind of think something offhand and that's spoken out loud, but someone can imagine speaking and sort of intentionally imagine moving their mouth and tongue and trying to speak. And the computer can interpret those brain signals and classify them into computer-generated speech.
1: So that's very interesting. So that, again, comes back to this idea of, typing with your fingers. To type with your fingers, you have to have the intention. The brain has to sort of send the instruction to your fingers to move this way and move that way. And I guess in the same way, when you're thinking about speaking, there are other neurons which are doing that thing of saying, okay, exhale now, rattle the voice box, move the mouth to shape it, and so on.
0: Exactly. And in ALS, for example, ALS is a disease that affects the motor neurons. So essentially the wires, if you will, that carry the messages from the brain to the muscles of the body to get it to actually do things. So the brain is still functioning. The brain is still able to attempt to send those signals to speech. It's just that the wires aren't working, so the messages don't get there and make the articulators move. It can't move your mouth and tongue. So if you have electrodes that are positioned in that area of the brain that's still trying to send those signals, you can pick those signals up. And then you just have to have the right algorithm to classify them and the right synthesized speech engine to put them out into the world.
1: Do you think in the future, I guess it would have to be at least a decade away, some of this technology may actually extend beyond those with disabilities to people who, I suppose, in a way, want to multitask even more? Maybe flying a plane by thought or something like that. There are other ways this could be extended.
0: Oh, yeah. And in fact, there are definitely research groups that are working on other applications outside of the world of assistive technology for people with disabilities. And, gaming is potentially going to be a big market.
1: I mean, I've certainly heard in the past that with all these technologies, the gaming market is the one to lock into because the returns are so huge that everyone else benefits if you can excite the gamers.
0: Oh, absolutely. Yeah. And that then also opens up a world of entertainment for people with disabilities as well, and to have fun, to be creative. You know, there are BCI systems that have been developed to create music and art and other forms of creative expression. And I think all of that is just going to make our world richer.
1: Bets, thank you so much.
0: Thank you. It's been a pleasure to talk with you.
2: Bets Peters is a brain-computer interface researcher at Oregon Health and Science University and the treasurer of the Brain-Computer Interface Society.
3: Well, Roland, if we look at the big picture of some of the ideas in this show, it leads us to merging with our tools. We've been talking about how humans have taken their internal ideas and pushed them out in various ways. Up to now, our tools have remained outside of our bodies. What do you think it means to integrate our brains with our computers? I mean, where does the machine end and the human start?
1: Well, I'm going to do this, Molly. Okay, so I've got an idea. I'm going to start typing it out on my keyboard. That is thoughts in the brain that then turn into muscular instructions that go down the hand into the fingers, and then it comes up on the screen as a set of words and so on. So,
3: but you don't have any wires in your head.
1: No,
3: you're
1: but
3: not
1: I think,
3: merging
1: I
3: with
1: think
3: your
1: it's such an interesting
3: machine.
1: Extension of what we're doing already, in a
3: right.
1: sense. That is a more direct version. What I've heard, there was a really strange experiment I heard about years ago. When they were doing some of these brain interface works with monkeys, experimental monkeys at the time, and they were getting them to control a joystick, basically, to move a cursor on the screen. And they were recording the electrical brain patterns. And then at some point, they stopped controlling the cursor with the joystick, but just with the brain patterns. But partway through the experiment, they suddenly found that the monkeys stopped moving the joystick themselves, but the brain patterns were going on and they were actually directly moving the cursor with their brains. And so even the monkeys could actually do this because it became instinctive. So I think it's, to extend that.
3: So the impulse is coming from the brain. The impulse is coming from the brain. And in some ways, the interface is, it's not superfluous, but that's...
1: It gets shortcut.
3: It gets shortcut. It sounds like this is, we're on what is a very natural trajectory.
1: Yeah, I think it's very natural. It started with chiseling stones and grunting, and it's gone to sort of just plug in my brain.

This show would not be possible without the key inputs of senior producers Seth Shostak and Gary Niederhoff, assistant producers Shannon Rose Geary and Brian Edwards, and contributors Sikon Akbon and Roland Pease. I am the executive producer of Big Picture Science, Molly Bentley. The original music in the show is by Dewey DeLay and June Miyake. And this episode of Big Picture Science that looks at the technology that allows us to take our inner ideas and push them out is called Outside of Our Minds.

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1: On This Week in Water from H2O Radio, we go from the Arctic to zombies. I'm Jamie Sudler.
2: And I'm Franny Halperin.
1: The Arctic Ocean may have crossed a climate tipping point, which could cascade through the food chain and weaken its ability to absorb carbon.
2: A new study from the University of Edinburgh shows that sea ice loss in the Arctic has caused a chemical change that affects nitrate, a nutrient that fish, seabirds, marine mammals, and plankton depend on.
1: Nitrate is a compound of nitrogen and oxygen that is found naturally in water, air, and soil. It gets removed from seawater when shallow regions of the ocean previously covered by ice are exposed to sunlight.
2: The researchers analyzed data that showed nitrate levels falling steadily in the Arctic since 2009. The loss of sea ice has been expected to increase plankton growth, but that's not what they found.
1: Plankton are the foundation of the entire marine food web, and importantly, they sequester carbon by capturing it through photosynthesis. When they die, they sink to the bottom of the ocean, making Earth's largest carbon sink.
2: Because sea ice loss is likely to continue, the authors say conditions in the Arctic Ocean may never recover.
1: Lithium is used in electronics and electric vehicle batteries, and most of it is currently mined in Chile and Australia, and then refined in China. So the search is on in the U.S. to find sources of the mineral at home.
2: There are efforts underway to increase lithium mining in Texas and Nevada, and last month, the United States Geological Survey published a study concluding that the Appalachians from the Carolinas north to Maine contain enough of the mineral to meet the nation's growing needs.
1: Mining lithium is water-intensive. One extraction method pumps up brine from thousands of feet underground and then evaporates it, leaving the mineral. Another process is to crush hard rocks and extract the lithium. Both can disturb ecosystems.
2: A study from Northwestern University last week showed that most lithium mines proposed in the U.S. could face significant water shortages, both from climate change as well as increased demand from farms, cities, industry, and power generation.
1: Researchers found that the most severe shortages could be in Southern California and across Nevada, areas already parched.
2: On the bright side, a group of researchers from MIT have developed a process to extract lithium that uses water and chemicals to dissolve the rock. The researchers say the water solvent can be used repeatedly, and the cost is half of the hard rock method.
1: Hailstorms don't generate the same headlines as wildfires or hurricanes, but hail has become one of the most financially destructive natural hazards facing property owners, according to the data insight organization Cotality.
2: In their 2026 storm risk report, they found that last year, the U.S. recorded 142 days with damaging hail, seven more than in 2024, and well above the 20-year average. During those events, hailstones 2 inches or larger struck more than 600,000 homes, representing reconstruction costs comparable to a Category 4 hurricane.
1: Now a study out last week says things could get worse as the planet warms. A team of researchers from China and the U.S. found that climate change will create larger and more damaging hailstones.
2: That's because as we heat up the atmosphere with greenhouse gases, the air can hold more water vapor and be capable of producing hail. The team found that hail larger than a marble will increase by up to 47% by the end of the century.
1: Argentina, Europe, Canada, and the northern plains in the U.S. will likely see the biggest increase in hail size, while areas near the equator could see fewer hailstones because the ice inside them will likely melt before they reach the ground.
2: And as promised, zombies. They're not real, or are they? A sea cucumber would like a word on the matter.
1: Scientists at Memorial University in Canada had sea cucumbers living in a tank at their lab. Several years ago, one was removed for research, but its tentacles were strongly attached to the glass and broke off.
2: That's not unusual, as echinoderms like sea cucumbers, which are related to starfish, can lose body parts and regrow them. What was unusual was that the fragments left on the glass did not die.
1: Startled by this, the researchers took off a few samples from the sea cucumber's feet, body, and tentacles and placed them in seawater.
2: They found that the fragments grew and continued to produce cells despite not having a mouth or a gut to take in nutrients. They also showed signs of an immune system and responded to stimuli, earning them the zombie nickname by the team.
1: Although over 3 years the fragments did not evolve into new sea cucumbers, research lead Rachel Sippler said in a press release, "We know some lizards can grow new tails. We're talking about whether the tail can grow a new lizard."
2: This case of tissue immortality could be useful not only in biomedical research, but also in helping us to better understand ocean health. It's a reminder, Sippler says, of how much is yet to be discovered in the marine environment and how important it is to protect these vital ecosystems.
1: That's it for this week in water. Thanks for listening, and we'll see you next time.
3: Sounds wild. Hi, I'm Riley Woodford for the Alaska Department of Fish and Game. On a pleasant June afternoon, a birder walking the outskirts of Creamer's Field Wildlife Refuge in Fairbanks spots a rare bird, a bank swallow. The little bird is popping in and out of a hole dug into the face of a steep pile of compacted gravel and silt. Bank swallows are bank nesters, and he realized that this was a nest. In fact, the entire face of the mound was pockmarked with bank swallow burrows. He had found a bank swallow colony. The silty substrate was ideal for the swallows, who usually nest by rivers and streams and dig into sandy riverbanks with their beaks and feet. Bank swallows are one of 5 swallow species that nest in Alaska, migrating from wintering areas as far away as South America. They did not used to be rare. These swallows have undergone a steep population decline, and the population today is only 10% of what it was in 1970, a 90% decline. To better understand the swallows and the causes of the decline, biologists in interior Alaska are tagging birds and tracking their migration routes. As of 2026, more than 100 radio-tagged bank swallows are providing insights into their movements. The researchers are also monitoring a half dozen bank swallow colonies in interior Alaska. For Sounds Wild, I'm Riley Woodford.
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1: The reasons for the fund, I think, it remain as important as they were before, but we are not moving forward with the fund.
2: Not moving forward ever.
1: Correct.
0: After facing bipartisan outcry, the Trump administration has dropped plans to create a $1.8 billion slush fund to compensate January 6 rioters as part of a settlement of Trump's unprecedented lawsuit against his own IRS. But Acting Attorney General Todd Blanche, Trump's former personal lawyer, says the deal is still in effect to forever block the IRS from investigating Trump, his family, and their businesses. 35 former judges have asked the court to probe the Trump settlement. We'll speak to one of them and to former Attorney General of New Jersey. Then calls are growing for the U.S. attorney in Chicago to resign over his mishandling of the prosecution of the Broadview Six, immigrant rights protesters outside the Broadview ICE jail in Chicago. Charges were dismissed after the case collapsed in court due to widespread prosecutorial misconduct. We'll speak with the lawyer for one of those arrested.
3: We have the indictment dismissed in our case. We are seeking the full accountability from the Department of Justice for this failed political prosecution. We want the American public to see what our Department of Justice has been doing in secret behind the closed grand jury room doors.
0: We'll also speak to two of the Broadview Six. All that and more coming up. Welcome to Democracy Now!, democracynow.org, The War and Peace Report. I'm Amy Goodman. Iran's Revolutionary Guard fired a barrage of missiles and drones at Kuwait and Bahrain, striking a terminal at Kuwait's international airport, killing one person and wounding at least 60 others. The attacks came after the U.S. carried out strikes on Iran's Keshem Island. In an interview with the New York Post, President Trump said the Strait of Hormuz, quote, could be closed through Labor Day. Meanwhile, Secretary of State Marco Rubio told Congress Tuesday that Washington will not lift sanctions on Tehran in exchange for reopening the Strait of Hormuz, and insisted any sanctions relief is contingent on Iran surrendering its enriched uranium. Iran's chief negotiator also warned if Israel's assault on Lebanon continues, Iran will not only walk away from negotiations with Washington, but will move into direct military confrontation with Israel. It comes as the Treasury Department announced a new round of sanctions targeting four Iranian cryptocurrency exchanges. Israel killed at least eight people in southern Lebanon Tuesday, including two children and their father. The strikes hit multiple villages in Tyre. Israeli bombs hit buildings next to Jebel Amel Hospital, killing four, wounding 127, including hospital staff. This is a Lebanese mother whose newborn son was in an incubator in the hospital.
4: My son is here in an incubator. He was born 13 days ago, and he's been here in the incubator for 9 days. I came here, breastfed him, and went to Burj El Shmali. My husband and I heard about the strike and rushed here. The whole hospital was damaged. I ran straight here to see my son, and thank God I found him okay.
0: In Gaza, Israeli forces killed at least four Palestinians in separate strikes across the besieged strip Tuesday. An airstrike on a vehicle east of Deir al-Balah killed one person, wounding four others. This is an eyewitness.
5: This person is a civilian. He has nothing to do with anyone. He went out to fill up some gas. When I ran in the direction of the car to see if there was anyone injured so we could rescue them, I personally picked up pieces of his skull, pieces of his head, and pieces of his flesh from the ground. A message to the world: if you stay silent like this, we will not remain.
0: Since last October's U.S.-brokered so-called ceasefire, Israel's killed some 930 Palestinians in Gaza. President Trump has named MAGA loyalist Bill Pulte as acting director of national intelligence, replacing Tulsi Gabbard, who announced her resignation in May. Pulte has no known background in intelligence. He'd been serving as director of the Federal Housing Finance Agency, where he used his position to join Trump's campaign of retribution against his political enemies by making criminal referrals over claims of mortgage fraud. Among those targeted were California Senator Adam Schiff, New York Attorney General Letitia James, and Federal Reserve officials Jerome Powell and Lisa Cook. The Pentagon's hired a convicted January 6 rioter to a counterterrorism role in its Special Operations and Low-Intensity Conflict Office, which manages highly classified military operations. 24-year-old Elias Irizarry has no background or career experience in counterterrorism. In 2022, he pleaded guilty to a federal misdemeanor charge of entering and remaining in the Capitol during the January 6 insurrection when he was just 19 years old. He was among more than 1,500 rioters who received pardons or saw their sentences commuted on Trump's first day back in office. Acting Attorney General Todd Blanch, who was previously President Trump's personal lawyer, announced Tuesday he's killing the $1.8 billion slush fund for Trump's allies, telling a House Appropriations Committee, quote, "We're not moving forward with the fund, period," unquote. Blanch clarified that only the fund was being scrapped. The rest of the settlement between Trump and the IRS over the leaking of his tax returns remains in force. The settlement includes a sweeping addendum that permanently bars the IRS from investigating Trump, his family, and their businesses. This is Democratic Congress member Rose DeLauria.
6: We have had a ton of backlash on this on this $1.8 billion slush fund. However, so we'll not move on that. But as part of the settlement, which you've said, which is this immunity for the president and his family and his business, etc., that stands.
0: In Portugal, hundreds of far-right activists gathered last Saturday for the annual Remigration Summit, advocating for the mass deportation of immigrants. Former U.S. Border Patrol Chief Gregory Bovino and white nationalist leader Jared Taylor were VIP guests alongside elected officials from Germany's far-right anti-immigrant AFD party and Spain's Vox. In an interview ahead of the event, Bovino cited Nazi Germany's lead general Erwin Rommel as an inspirational figure. At the summit, Bovino said, quote, "If there is inspiration gained from the U.S. Border Patrol model and method, then fantastic," unquote. Bovino was fired after immigration agents under his command killed 37-year-old VA nurse Alex Preti in Minneapolis. New Jersey's Attorney General Tuesday filed a lawsuit against the private prison company GEO Group operating the ICE jail known as Delaney Hall. The lawsuit alleges GEO Group violated state law by blocking inspectors from the facility's medical unit, sleeping quarters, and bathing areas during a visit last Friday. New Jersey's Governor Mikey Sherrill said in a statement, quote, "If the GEO Group, with a $1 billion government contract, has nothing to hide and the conditions inside Delaney Hall are as safe and as sanitary as this private corporation and the Trump administration claim, then there is no legitimate reason why my health inspectors are being kept from full access throughout the building," unquote. The city of Newark already filed a lawsuit in April against the GEO Group. At a news conference on Monday, Newark Mayor Ross Baraka said they will expand that litigation to call for Delaney Hall's closure. Mayor Baraka also announced he's lifting the nightly curfew around Delaney Hall. It comes as hundreds of immigrants detained at the ICE jail are continuing their hunger and labor strike. The Supreme Court ruled Tuesday Alabama can use a new congressional map which removes one of two House districts represented by a black Democratic Congress member. The ruling means Alabama's midterm elections will feature six Republican-leaning districts and only one Democratic-leaning one. In her dissent, Justice Sonia Sotomayor wrote, quote, "Now the court is squarely faced with a record of the turmoil it's caused and the harm it's wrought. Yet just as Alabama doubled down on racial discrimination, the court today doubles down on chaos, she said. The Alabama case follows the Supreme Court's recent decision gutting the Voting Rights Act, which prompted several southern states to redraw their congressional maps to favor the Republican Party. Veteran 60 Minutes correspondent Scott Pelley was fired by CBS News Tuesday, one day after he publicly confronted the show's new management at a staff meeting meant to introduce newly appointed executive producer Nick Bilton, who's a tech journalist installed by CBS's editor-in-chief Barry Weiss. At the meeting, Pelley said about Weiss, quote, "She's murdering 60 Minutes. She does not love this place. She was brought in to kill it. And she's been doing exactly that," unquote. Pelley, who spent 37 years at CBS News, wrote in a statement after his firing, quote, "The leadership of 60 Minutes is no longer recognizable. The principles I hold dear are gone, and so I must leave as well," unquote. This follows Stephen Colbert's ouster from CBS, who President Trump had repeatedly called to be fired. CBS's parent company, Paramount Skydance, is currently attempting to acquire CNN's parent company, Warner Brothers Discovery, which also owns HBO, which requires Trump's FCC for approval. Paramount is owned by Trump allies, the billionaire Larry Ellison and his son David Ellison. And millions of voters across six states headed to the polls Tuesday for primary elections ahead of key House, Senate, and governor races in November. In California, 61 candidates were on the ballot in a crowded race to replace outgoing Governor Gavin Newsom. Under California's so-called jungle primary system, the two top vote getters, regardless of party, advanced to the general election. With just over half the ballots counted, MAGA supporting Republican Steve Hilton is leading the field. Behind him is California Attorney General Javier Becerra, a Democrat who served as Health and Human Services Secretary under President Biden. Currently in third place, Democrat Tom Steyer, the billionaire hedge fund manager turned environmental philanthropist who supports a billionaire's tax and has advocated for single-payer health care. In Los Angeles, incumbent Mayor Karen Bass will advance to a runoff election in November as she seeks a second four-year term. With about a third of ballots yet to be counted, reality TV star Spencer Pratt is in second place with 29% of the vote. L.A. City Councilwoman Nithya Raman is in third with 21%, and New Mexico former Interior Secretary Deb Haaland has won the Democratic gubernatorial nomination. She's a member of the Laguna Pueblo, could become New Mexico's first woman indigenous governor. In Iowa, State Representative Josh Turek has won the Democratic nomination in the race to succeed retiring U.S. Senator Joni Ernst, a Republican. Turek is a former Paralympic gold medalist who had the endorsement of establishment Democrats, including Senate Minority Leader Chuck Schumer. He defeated progressive Democrat Zach Walls. Meanwhile, Iowa Republicans have selected former Zach Lane as their party's gubernatorial candidate. Lane narrowly defeated President Trump's pick in the race, the far-right Congressmember Randy Feenstra, who Trump described as MAGA all the way. And in New Jersey, Dr. Adam Hamawi beat a crowded field to win Democratic Party's nomination to represent the 12th congressional district. Hamawi had the endorsement of progressives, including Senator Bernie Sanders and Congressmember Alexandria Ocasio-Cortez. Hamawi is a former U.S. Army surgeon who in 2024 volunteered with other doctors in the Gaza Strip, where he treated some of the most horrific injuries caused by Israel's assault on Palestine. Illinois Democratic Senator Tammy Duckworth endorsed Dr. Hamaway, saying he helped save her life after her helicopter was shot down in Iraq. Hamaway spoke at a victory party Tuesday night.
7: "We have proved once and for all that there is no such thing as progressive except for Palestine. I will fight for health care, not bombs, to abolish ICE, and to unrig this economy once and for all."
0: And those are some of the headlines. This is Democracy Now!, democracynow.org, The War and Peace Report. I'm Amy Goodman. In a rare reversal for the Trump administration, the acting attorney general, Todd Blanche, told lawmakers Tuesday the Department of Justice would not be moving forward with the $1.8 billion so-called anti-weaponization fund, even after the temporary pause mandated by the court. Blanche had announced the fund just weeks ago as part of a settlement deal with President Trump and his family over their private lawsuit with the IRS over the leaking of Trump's tax returns years ago. The fund has been widely criticized as a slush fund to provide payouts to January 6th insurrectionists and other Trump allies, even drawing rebuke from some Senate Republicans and dividing the caucus. This is Todd Blanche, formerly President Trump's personal attorney, responding to questioning from New York Congress member Grace Meng on Tuesday.
1: We are not moving forward with the fund, period. The reasons for the fund is something that President Trump talked about for a long time, which is the fact that there were a lot of people in this country who had their government weaponized against them. The reasons for the fund, I think, were remain as important as they were before, but we are not moving forward with the fund.
2: Not moving forward ever.
1: Correct.
2: You and Associate Attorney General Woodward signed earlier documents regarding the settlement and this fund. Would both of you now sign and release documents reversing the DOJ's position on the fund?
1: We're not moving forward with the fund. I'm not sure what that means to sign documents reversing. There's nothing to reverse. We're not moving forward with the fund.
0: But the story isn't over. On Friday, District Court Judge Kathleen Williams in Miami ordered the case reopened after 35 former federal judges filed a motion saying the settlement may have been a fraud on the court and a product of collusion. The president's attorneys have until June 12th to respond. We're joined now by one of those 35 judges, retired federal judge Nancy Gertner. She served on the bench for 17 years in Massachusetts before retiring in 2011. She joins us from Boston. And we're joined by former New Jersey Attorney General Matt Plotkin, who is serving as co-counsel for the former judges in his 4 years as state attorney general under Governor Phil Murphy from 2022 to January of this year. He led or joined at least 43 lawsuits against the Trump administration and brought several high-profile investigations into Republicans, Democrats, and state police. He's joining us today from Minneapolis. We welcome you both to Democracy Now! Judge Gertner, let's go to you first. Explain why you're talking about this as possibly a fraud on the court. And even if Trump drops it, as the attorney general has said, you're calling for this case to be reopened, investigated.
8: What happened in this case was essentially Trump was suing himself. There was no question that Trump was on both sides of the V, brought this case in essentially as a fig leaf to justify paying the money. There is a fund that is called the Settlement Fund, where individuals who sue the IRS, the case is settled, or if the case goes to judgment, they can collect against that fund. And so the Trump administration believed that the way in which to sort of perfect this fund, to get this money, was to file a lawsuit, and that would sort of dignify what they were doing. It would legitimize what they were doing. The problem was that the lawsuit, we claim, the evidence suggests, was a sham, that the lawsuit was one part of the administration suing the other. There was no effort to defend it in any meaningful way. In fact, as the judge found, there was a document from the IRS which made it clear what their defenses were in like cases, defenses that they were just not raising in this case because they were just rolling over. After the case was filed, the judge had a sense that there might be a problem with it, might be collusion. Collusion meaning they're essentially the same person was on both sides of the V. She closed the case when they sought to dismiss. And then we moved. I'm represented by Matt Plotkin, which is a fabulous lawyer. We moved to reopen the case on the grounds that there's information that the judge didn't know about, namely that this was collusive, The judge has opened the briefing on this issue. And in addition, she is inquiring about sanctions for lawyers that made misrepresentations in the case. So I and 34 others believe that this is an administration, a just administration of justice issue. You can't manipulate the courts to broom clean an illegitimate settlement.
0: Now, that settlement, Trump's saying, or his former personal attorney, the now Attorney General, Todd Blanche, is saying that they're not going to give it to these insurrectionists and others in their so-called anti-weaponization fund, as others call the slush fund. But does Trump still get the money?
8: He's saying, or at least my sense of what Todd Blanche was saying, is that, in fact, the fund will not be created for these purposes. When I say the fund was created, they can't claim on the Treasury, make a claim against the Treasury for this amount of money. It sounds like they're not going forward with that. But whether or not, whatever their intentions are, there are at least two cases that are challenging the fund, including the one that we filed in, which is the Judge Williams case in Florida. And were she to declare that this was a collusive case and that the settlement was illegitimate, they would have no rights to set up this fund. So whatever Todd Blanche is saying, the fact of the matter is that the courts could vitiate this fund by determining that it was the product of collusion. I might add again that the judge has indicated that there's that she's going to inquire about sanctions against the lawyers who may have misrepresented what this case was about to her.
0: Okay, now we want to go to what they say has not been taken away. The House Appropriations Committee top Democrat, Congressmember Rosa DeLauro of Connecticut, had a tense exchange with Acting Attorney General Todd Blanche Tuesday.
9: If I could just follow up on my kind of what you're doing on this, is that you've taken one piece and you said, okay, we have had a ton of backlash on this on this $1.8 billion slush fund. However, so we'll not move on that, but as part of the settlement, which you said, which is this immunity for the president and his family and his business, etc., that stands. Thank you, Fed.
10: It's not immunity, ma'am. It's
9: thank you.
10: It's a promise.
9: Thank you. It's immunity.
10: It's not immunity. Okay, so it's not immunity. What it says is like any time the IRS settles with an individual taxpayer or another company as part of the settlement, it's standard. It's typical for to get rid of past ongoing audits. It's not a forward-looking document. It's nothing that gives any sort of immunity in the future to the president or his family or his organizations. And so by you saying that, it's not true.
9: By you saying what you've said, it is not true. So thank you, and I yield back.
0: So I want to put this question to former New Jersey Attorney General Matt Plotkin, co-counsel for the 35 former judges like Judge Gertner, who challenged the IRS settlement that created the so-called anti-weaponization fund. If you can explain what DeLauro was getting at and what Todd Blanche was denying.
11: Well, first of all, let me say how much of an honor it is to represent Judge Gertner and the 34 other judges in this matter. And what the acting attorney general was saying is just simply not true. You have to take a step back and remember how we got here. The president filed this sham lawsuit. They then purported to settle it in a collusive manner. They wrapped the whole thing up. They announced this fund. That night, the general counsel of the United States Treasury quits. The next morning, after the settlement had already been announced, they announced another settlement that does much more than what the acting attorney general was saying. It actually gives the president and his family broad release from any government enforcement action prior to the date of the settlement. It's broader than just the IRS. So there, when he says it's typical, there is nothing typical about any of this. And as the congresswoman was noting, the acting attorney general claims he can walk away from the fund. And it's not even clear what he means by that, because if this was a real settlement, one party can't just walk away from it. But put that aside for a moment. There still remains the second piece of this about broad releases for the president, an enormously valuable benefit to him and his family, that is absolutely inappropriate to give to them. It is illegal. It is illegal for the president to ask for any IRS audit to be opened or closed. That is a federal crime. So the fact that the acting attorney general is standing up there saying this is typical and frankly misrepresenting what the settlement does is extraordinary.
0: And how significant is it? Because he bristles every time a senator or congressman says you're the former personal defense attorney for Trump. How significant is this, the current acting attorney general, Todd Blanch?
11: Look, I think it's when you're the attorney general, and I served as attorney general of a state for 9.5 million people. Anytime you have an actual or an appearance of a conflict, you want to be extraordinarily careful to make sure that the public doesn't think the process by which you're approaching a particular case is tainted. So there are many times where you step aside simply because there's an appearance. And I think at a minimum, there's an appearance issue here. But look, the acting attorney general here has done extraordinarily unprecedented things by settling. He just a week ago was defending this and signing documents in support of the settlement, which had no legal basis. Now he's just saying, oh, sorry, we're going to walk away from that because he got backlash from Republicans on the Hill. Nothing about this is typical. Nothing about this is grounded in law. And that's why the motion that these judges filed before Judge Williams in Florida is so critical so that there could potentially be some accountability.
0: And Matt Plotkin, you're also representing 93 House Democrats and two federal prosecutors challenging the fund. Can you walk us through the different legal challenges and where they stand now?
11: Yeah, I think it's notable, and I'm extremely proud to represent individuals who have served in all three branches of our federal government. And I think, and by the way, you're seeing bipartisan opposition to this. So you've seen the judges file before Judge Williams alleging that this entire proceeding, starting from the filing of the lawsuit through the settlement of it, was a sham and an illegitimate collusive lawsuit that used the court to access the United States Treasury to pay money that simply the president cannot spend. You've separately seen a number of challenges from individuals and organizations, like the two brave and courageous heroes, the prosecutors who worked on the January 6th cases, whose reputations have been unfairly maligned and targeted by this administration, including by this fund, which purports to apologize to, quote unquote, victims of weaponization. We know that the weaponization language has been used specifically for January 6th prosecutors and investigators, dating back to the first day in office where the president pardoned more than 1,500 insurrectionists, people who contributed to the death of a police officer, Officer Brian Sicknick, who's from New Jersey. So you've seen a number of cases, and in a case in Virginia, the judge there separately stopped any the government from taking any action to establish the fund. So I think it's important to note that while Todd Blanch gets up and says things, all the federal government has actually said to date is that they are going to abide by the restraining order that has been put in place in the Virginia case. So this is an administration who does not have a lot of credibility of following through with its statements. So we are going to be monitoring it very closely. And as you noted, we're proud to represent many individuals.
0: In your brief, House Democrats argued the lawsuit and settlement is blatantly unlawful and raises the specter of corruption unparalleled in American history. Could what has taken place here, whether or not they take it off the table, lead to criminal charges right up to Trump?
11: Well, look, I'll leave any enforcement actions to those in power to make their decisions. But I will say, as Judge Gertner noted, the court here is very clearly looking at whether misconduct occurred. There are rules about how attorneys conduct themselves. And when we filed the motion before the court, the fact that you had 35 former federal judges telling a fellow colleague or former colleague that there may have been a fraud perpetrated on the court and that this lawsuit was intended to unlawfully access the United States Treasury, not some small pot of cash, the United States Treasury, the biggest pot of cash in the world. I think that's an extraordinary statement.
0: I also want to ask you, as the former New Jersey Attorney General, President Trump's named the MAGA loyalist Bill Pulte as acting director of national intelligence, replacing Tulsi Gabbard, who announced her resignation recently. Pulte has no known background in intelligence. He's been serving and apparently will continue to as director of the Federal Housing Finance Agency, where he used his position to join Trump's campaign of retribution against his political enemies, making criminal referrals over claims of mortgage fraud. Among those targeted, California Senator Adam Schiff, New York Attorney General Letitia James, Federal Reserve officials Jerome Powell and Lisa Cook. So who is Pulte from the same state as you, Matt Plotkin? And I'm wondering if you can give us a little background, right? Is a major developer, I didn't say intelligence official, housing developer in New Jersey, right around Bedminster, the golf course, and all over New Jersey. Pulte Homes, etc. Can you tell us anything about him from your perspective as another person from New Jersey who was the attorney general?
11: Well, I've never met Mr. Pulte, but I certainly know his work. And I have to say, this is yet another deeply alarming appointment. As you noted, no background in law enforcement, no background in intelligence, never served in Congress. Not somebody who has any of the requisite experience for this incredibly important office. And apparently he's going to continue doing a whole bunch of other jobs, jobs which, by the way, he has used, as you noted, to weaponize his position against public servants, including my very good friend, Attorney General Tish James, who they tried baselessly to prosecute because she did her job in New York. So this is somebody who should concern everyone. There's been bipartisan backlash against this appointment already. It's only a day old. And I predict it's somebody who's going to face some real challenge through the confirmation proceedings.
0: And finally, I wanted to put this question to Judge Nancy Gertner, the retired federal judge. We're talking to you at a time of mass deportations, heightened abuses by federal ICE and immigration agents. You've written about this and described many federal immigration enforcement tactics as, quote, plainly illegal. Your final comments today, and given where we are today, what are the legal options to hold ICE accountable?
8: There are numbers of cases across the country in which ICE tactics have been targeted in varying degrees of success. You know, the challenges to the essentially stopping people who are speaking Spanish or look Hispanic in California. There have been challenges to the detention facilities. There have been challenges to the deportation of individuals without holding bond hearings. The Supreme Court is going to get some of these challenges. But what is significant to your listeners is that the Supreme Court can't get them all. And the lower courts have been, the district courts have been extraordinary in standing up to these abuses. The problem is that the law really did not match what's going on with respect to the Trump ICE agents. In other words, when I was on the bench, there were very limited causes of action against ICE agents, limited ways in which the federal courts could affect them. And that was because ICE was a different agency, because ICE was not effecting mass deportations. ICE was not ignoring judges' orders. What we're seeing now is an effort for the courts to catch up to those abuses, and they are. Legislation is going to be needed to make this even more clear, so that essentially people can sue for damages against ICE agents. But we're seeing actions across the country, in the district courts, which ICE sometimes follows and sometimes doesn't. It's an extraordinary situation. And I didn't confront this when I was on the bench, because I wasn't dealing with an administration whose goal was to deport people who have asylum claims, who may even be green card holders, efforts to denaturalize people. I wasn't facing that, and the law has to catch up.
0: I want to thank you so much for being with us. Retired federal judge Nancy Gertner, one of 35 former federal judges who filed a motion to reopen the Trump v. IRS case, a professor at Harvard Law School, and former New Jersey State Attorney General Matt Platkin, serving as co-counsel to the former judges in this case. Coming up, calls are growing for the U.S. attorney in Chicago to resign over his mishandling of the prosecution of the so-called Broadview Six immigration rights protesters who took part in a protest outside the Broadview ICE jail in Chicago. Charges were dismissed after the case collapsed in court due to widespread prosecutorial misconduct. We'll speak with the two of the Broadview Six, but first with the lawyer representing another. Stay with us.

People of the Power by Patti Smith, joined by Michael Stipe. This is Democracy Now!, democracynow.org. I'm Amy Goodman. I've read hundreds, if not thousands, of grand jury transcripts. I've never seen the types of prosecutorial behavior before a grand jury that I saw in those transcripts. Those are the words of a federal judge in Illinois, April Perry, who presided over a closely watched case involving six immigrant rights protesters indicted on federal conspiracy charges for protesting outside the Broadview ICE jail in Chicago last year. The defendants became known as the Broadview Six, though most didn't know each other before. During a recent court hearing, the U.S. Attorney's Office admitted federal prosecutors committed misconduct during the grand jury proceedings, and in a stunning move, the U.S. Attorney's Office dismissed the charges against the four who had been indicted. On Tuesday, Democratic Senators Dick Durbin and Tammy Duckworth called for the resignation of the interim U.S. attorney in Chicago, Andrew Boutros, saying his office was, quote, riddled with chaos, deep internal dysfunction, and alleged

0: the grand jury system in political prosecutions. Later in the show, we'll be joined by two of the Broadview Six to talk about how these charges and convictions affected their lives. But first, we go to Chris Parenti, an attorney for Brian Straw, another of the six activists. Chris, thanks so much for joining us, and especially for a non-lawyer audience around the world. If you can explain exactly who the Broadview Six are, what happened, how they were charged, no, not on the scene, and take it from there.
1: Sure, Amy, and thank you for having me on. I appreciate the chance to share this story. First, the Broadview Six are exactly six people that we want in our community. They're people who stood up for those that nobody else at the time was standing up for, people that were being abused by our federal government. And they went out there to peacefully protest the abuses that are now well documented that ICE was doing to our neighbors. And so they're people that, you know, I point my children to as these are the people I want you to grow up as, not the DHS agents that are, you know, roving our streets. And for standing up for their neighbors, what did they get? They got targeted by the Trump Department of Justice in yet another political indictment. And the reason, Amy, that this case is so important, especially now, is because what it shows is how this DOJ has completely corrupted the grand jury process. And that is so important right now, because after all of these political indictments, and the Broadview Six was one of them, the Comey case is one, Don Lemon case, the Southern Poverty Law case, all of these political indictments, acting Attorney General Todd Blanche is out there repeating the same refrain. Hey, it's not the DOJ that's returning these indictments or these arrest warrants. It's the grand jury. Don't look at us. That is such a disingenuous statement when what these federal prosecutors are doing behind closed doors in secret is completely corrupting the grand jury process. So your listeners need to know that in the grand jury, there's no defense attorney and there's no judge. It is a sacred place that is built on the trust of the federal prosecutors who work for the DOJ that go in there. You have to believe that they're going to do the right thing. And what we saw here in this Broadview 6 case is not only did they not do the right thing, they did everything wrong, unethical, and against the rules, right? This prosecutor in our case goes in there the first time, presents this case, and completely vouches for it, which, again, what vouching is would be if I went into that grand jury and said, hey, guys, it's me, Chris Parenti. You know me from other cases. I wouldn't bring you a bad case. This is a great case. You can't do that, right? The federal prosecutor is supposed to objectively present the case, and then the grand jury is supposed to decide, is there enough here to go forward? So when you start personally vouching for cases like that, that's completely inappropriate. And even with that inappropriate behavior, the grand jury, to their credit, said, no, this is ridiculous. We are not indicting this case. That should have been the end of it, but not with this relentless DOJ where they have these political indictments that they were under pressure to get through. So they go back. This prosecutor comes back the following week to the same grand jury, represents the same case again. And this time, again, to the grand juror's credit, they start saying this is they start speaking out. They say, we don't want any part of this. The federal prosecutor then throws these grand jurors out of the grand jury room. Right. I mean, you want to talk about how do you get an indictment through? Hey, you don't like this case? Get out of the room. You don't get to vote. I mean, completely inappropriate. I was a federal prosecutor for 14 years. I couldn't even imagine this stuff happening when I was in those grand jury rooms. That's not the end of it. They don't present at that time either. They come back a third week before the same grand jury with the same indictment. The only difference this time is now we just learned for the first time the U.S. attorney himself comes down and appears before this same grand jury the morning that this indictment is going to be presented for the third time. And he says, hey, I'm the U.S. attorney. Is there anybody in this room who has a problem with immigration cases? Raise your hand. We have a special procedure for you. I mean, when I hear that, first of all, what is this special procedure? Are they going to take them out back and shoot them? I mean, it is bizarre conduct. It is someone who's been a former federal prosecutor. I can't think of a single time where a U.S. attorney would go and directly address a grand jury. So to do it for the first time ever on the day that the Broadview 6 indictment was being presented for the third time in front of a grand jury who has already rejected it at least once and it looks like twice, and to say, raise your hand if you have an issue with immigration cases. What kind of message do you think that the U.S. attorney was sending to those grand jurors?
0: So right?
1: Someone from the Trump administration is going to walk
0: out
1: into your room and say, raise your hand if you have a problem with immigration cases? I certainly wouldn't have raised my hand, and I would have voted for whatever they wanted, especially when it was been presented to me for the third time. So what this case has shown to me, it is absolutely frightening, is one, the relentlessness of this DOJ, that when they decide that they want to get a political indictment through, they will do whatever it takes, even acting in an unethical way, to get it done and breaking all of the rules. And two, when Todd Blanche is out there saying, hey, it's not the DOJ that's doing this, it's the grand jury, that is so disingenuous, because now that we've got into those secret rooms and the American people will hopefully at the end of this week get to see those transcripts for themselves, it is horrifying conduct that is taking place. And once you know that that's what these DOJ attorneys are doing, Mr. Blanche can no longer say, it's not us, it's the grand jury, because his prosecutors are bulldozing these people and acting in an unethical manner, which completely undermines both the Broadview 6 indictment, which is why they dismissed it, and all these other political indictments.
0: There is so much to get to here. As you said, the first time, the same grand jury said no indictments against this group. Were then grand jurors dismissed? Was that the point of asking, do you have an issue with these immigrant cases?
1: No. So it's worse than that. When they say no, that's at the end of the presentation. So, you know, the prosecutor had to go upstairs and tell the U.S. attorney and I think D.C., hey, a grand jury voted no, which almost never happens, right? Because historically, DOJ only brought righteous indictments or cases that they actually had good evidence for. When they start getting into this world of going after, public figures and political indictments, grand jurors, to their credit, are saying, no, this isn't a real case. We're not going to do this. So they waited a full week because, the grand jury meets once a week, every Thursday in this case. They waited till the next Thursday. They go back in and represent the case, which, again, is unusual. And during that presentation, grand jurors spoke up and criticized the case. And instead of dealing with that and engaging in maybe, thoughtful debate, the prosecutor threw them out of the grand jury room, which, again, is unheard of, and still couldn't get an indictment. And so it goes to the following Thursday, that third week, and that's the time when the U.S. attorney has just told us he appeared before that grand jury in the morning to kind of lecture them on their duties, because God forbid they say no to the U.S. government on a nonsense indictment, and says, if you have a problem with immigration cases, raise your hand, which, again, I we're still trying to digest that whole thing, and hopefully the court will do what is necessary here.
0: And in a minute, we're going to talk with two of the activists. They weren't arrested even during the protests. And if you can explain, Chris Parenti, you're the attorney for Brian Straw, who also happens to be an attorney, one of the six activists. What actually happened, did they contend, that day?
1: I mean, all that happened, and again, we would have won this case at trial. That's the funny thing about this whole thing. We kind of have saved the government time and resources, although not embarrassment, obviously. But all these people did was stand. They were doing what's called a Jericho walk, walking back and forth in front of the Broadview facility. And this ICE agent drove his car into them, right? This is an ICE agent who had lights and sirens on his car, never activated it, just never waited for the Broadview police who were there and who were separating the crowd for every other car that went through without incident. This ICE agent, with a mentality that I think we've seen of other ICE agents in this case, or in these times, just starts driving through the crowd. So then they say, well, if you're standing in front of the car as it's moving towards you, you're impeding them, which is, again, completely ridiculous, which is why the grand jury said no multiple times, but the DOJ wouldn't drop the case.
0: Okay, so now tell us what the judge understood. This is a key point. Were there missing pages, highly redacted pages? What was she told?
1: This is the worst part of the entire thing, in my opinion, right? This is where the cover-up is worse than the crime. As bad as the misconduct in the grand jury was, for 7 months, the U.S. Attorney's Office here in Chicago completely covered this up and deceived the court, right? So we were fighting for disclosure of these transcripts for months. They opposed it, obviously knowing how bad it was. Eventually, they agreed to turn over the transcripts just to the court, which is called in camera. So it's just the judge sees it. No defense attorney see it. The public doesn't see it. So they produce these transcripts to the court, and they make redactions, right? Which, again, is unheard of. If you redact things that are going to be in the public docket, like Social Security numbers or birth dates, things that are going to a judge that she's going to read in her chambers don't need to be redacted. But these prosecutors sat in their office at the U.S. Attorney's office the night before turning these transcripts over to the judge and literally blacked out all of the misconduct that occurred in the grand jury. And then when they couldn't do that, they removed whole pages, sections of the transcript, turned it into the judge and never told her about the missing pages. So she reads it and says, okay, there's not a lot to see here. But we had a sense that there was still something wrong just based on the way the government was acting. So we continued to push that they turn over the unredacted versions to the court. And the judge said, Mr. Parenti, I've read 99% of these transcripts. I don't know what you think could be in there. There's only 20 lines here. And I said, Judge, the U.S. government could do a lot of damage in just two lines. And she agreed. So the government was then ordered to produce the unredacted transcripts. And then for the first time, the court realized, oh, my God, not only did they redact all this bad stuff, but they withheld entire pages that had all the other bad stuff, including the prosecutor throwing out grand jurors that dissented with the case. So, again, it's the cover up by the U.S. Attorney's Office is even worse than the appalling misconduct that occurred in the grand jury. Because, again, as a former federal prosecutor, your job is not to win any case. It's to do the right thing. And I've never seen a case like this where from the jump, they did the wrong thing at every single turn.
0: So, Christopher Parenti, before we go, while the case has been thrown out, you're calling for, or is the judge reopening it? Could there be criminal charges brought? You also have, of course, two U.S. senators calling for Andrew Boutros to resign. Can they also be fired?
1: I mean, lots of things can happen. First, on the Andrew Boutros point, to me, the most offensive thing that Mr. Boutros has done is immediately after this entire thing blows up and the judge realizes what happens here, he came to court to his credit and he dismissed the entire thing. But then he went back to his office and sent an all-office email to all the prosecutors, including the six new ones that he just swore in that morning, calling the three prosecutors who handled this case courageous, which to me was offensive because these are the men that stood in that courtroom for 6 months and deceived the court and deceived defense counsel. And now their boss is calling them courageous, again, without any investigation of what they knew and when they knew it. To me, that is offensive and that is not the actions of a leader that I want in that office. Also, we are filing what's called a Hyde Amendment motion. So when the federal government, when this is rare, thankfully, commits misconduct like they did in this case, you can actually get your attorney's fees back, which have been extensive for all six of these individuals. So we have filed that, and people should, you know, pull that filing, which we filed yesterday, because it lays out a timeline of just how bad this misconduct was and the deception that the U.S. Attorney's Office engaged in a public courtroom over the course of 6 months.
0: Christopher Parenti, we thank you for being with us. Attorney for one of the members of the Broadview Six, also an attorney, Brian Straw. Coming up, we'll speak with two other members of the Broadview Six and what's happened to their lives with these indictments. Stay with us.

0: No.
1: Dear Someone by Lila Downs, performing in our Democracy Now! Studio. This is Democracy Now!, democracynow.org. I'm Amy Goodman. On Thursday night, I will be speaking at the IFC here in New York at West 4th and 6th Avenue after the screening of Steal the Story, Please, the new documentary about Democracy Now!, as well as my life as a journalist, and the 30 years of independent media way beyond those 30 years as well. I also want to say I'll be there with Carl Diehl, who is the director of the film, and the moderator will be the playwright, the actor, the co-host of the podcast, Don't Listen to Us, Catherine Grody, who's in a one-woman show right now, the podcast with Mandy Patinkin, her partner, and Gideon Grody Patinkin. So that's June 4th at 6:30, the film, and then the Q&A. This is Democracy Now! As we continue to look at the Broadview 6 case, we're joined by two of the activists indicted, Kat Abu-Ghazaleh, who recently ran for a seat in the U.S. House of Representatives, and Michael Rabbit, Democratic committee person in Chicago's 45th Ward. They were arrested, then indicted for protesting last year outside the Broadview ICE jail during Trump's so-called Operation Midway Blitz crackdown, when hundreds of mass federal immigration agents flooded the streets of Chicago. The charges against them were dropped last month. So, Kat, the charges were dropped against you. What did that mean? What did these charges mean? Explain what you were doing that day. And the fact, Kat Abu-Ghazaleh, you weren't arrested that day. This came weeks later, and you were running for Congress.
2: Yeah, I mean, it's impossible to talk about these charges without also talking about the conditions at the place we were protesting, the Broadview Processing Center, where ICE headquarters its operations in Chicago, which essentially functions as a concentration camp. People are denied basic human rights. They are denied translators, so they are forced to sign their own self-deportations while also being denied water, food, access to hygienic facilities. Pregnant women sleep on concrete. People are stuck sleeping standing up because they're packed in so tightly, which is why I and many others had been regularly protesting at Broadview, and ICE had escalated its actions week after week. That day, we were hit by a car. ICE drove a car into a crowd. We weren't arrested that day, but ICE still shot us with pepper bullets, rubber bullets. They deployed tear gas and flashbangs, but I didn't find out that I had been indicted until a month after this happened. These charges are simply for exercising our First Amendment rights. The government tried to villainize me and five other people for protesting the very thing that makes America great, allegedly. And yet we were tried to paint us as the villains. And we were actually the victims of a crime by an ICE agent.
1: I mean, we are watching the video right now as the car drives into you all. And you didn't know each other, is that right? The so-called Broadview Six? You didn't know all of each other.
2: Most of us did not know each other until we met in the courtroom and we were indicted on conspiracy.
1: But we're watching the car drive into you, and the ICE agents are tear gassing you all at the same time. Michael Rabbit, you are a 45th Ward Democratic committee person in Chicago. Talk about how you heard about the charges against you and what it did to your life.
3: So my wife and I were on vacation, celebrating our 30-year wedding anniversary in Portugal in mid to late October. And as Kat mentioned, we weren't arrested that day. So I was rather shocked when I woke up in the morning and looked at my phone, and there was a message from the FBI saying that I had been indicted and needed to turn myself in the next day, or else there would be a warrant for my arrest. I was quite shocked by that message. I actually thought it was a scam. I honestly didn't think it was real. I actually, you know, looked up the name of the FBI agent and U.S. attorney, assistant U.S. attorney, and found that it was real. And it was It was quite shocking. And
1: we just have 30 seconds, but let me ask you, were you afraid that you would get arrested coming into the country or that you wouldn't be allowed back into the U.S.?
3: Yes. So I actually was warned by a congressperson that I may be detained upon arriving at O'Hare. So we actually had to make some arrangements in case that happened, which, needless to say, made the flight home a little stressful. Mm.
1: We're going to continue this discussion post-show and post online at democracynow.org. We're talking to Kat Abu-Ghazaleh and Michael Rabbit, two of the Broadview Six, though they might not have known each other before. Charges have been dropped against them. I will continue to cover this story. That does it for our show. I'll be at IFC on Thursday night at 6:30 in New York, then to Tampa to celebrate WMNF on Friday night, and then to Miami on Saturday and Sunday at the O Cinema. You can check our website at democracynow.org. I'm Amy Goodman.
0: Good day, relatives. 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
6: 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Tectonic covers our shift to a digital future, exploring technology, how it affects us, and what we can do about it. And now, today's episode.
7: Hey, everybody. Welcome to another episode of Tectonic. My name is Mark Hurst. I'll be your host for the next hour. Thanks for joining. I've got a really interesting and thoughtful interview to share with you today. We're going to be speaking with Ben Recht, who has written a book called The Irrational Decision: How We Gave Computers the Power to Choose for Us. It's published by Princeton University Press. I really enjoyed this book, got a lot out of it. I need to tell you at the outset that Ben Recht is a computer science professor. He teaches at the University of California at Berkeley. And with that knowledge, I think you'll agree with me that it's a little unusual to learn that in his book, Ben Recht, the computer science professor, is telling us about the limits of computation and the limits of rationality. And that gets to the title of the book, The Irrational Decision. I'll say that he's not saying that he's against computation. He's showing actually the promise of computation and the strength of things like algorithms and rationality, but he positions them correctly within a somewhat narrow band. He talks about a sweet spot within this limited context. Things like computation and algorithms can be helpful. They can be effective. But outside of this, we are making the wrong decision if we try to apply those things, to apply computation. For example, many of the most important areas or aspects of life are not computable. You know, the virtues and emotions and important things like love and truth and things, those are not computable. And so he goes into some detail building out that argument, which is very persuasive. But I'd say that this book is important and it's worth reading, especially at a moment when we are being told every day that computers and algorithms and AI are this magic sauce that we can just layer on everything, and it's going to make everything better, and we're going to enter into this fantasy land of computation. And Recht is saying, no, that's not the case. Computation is good for this, but it's not good for all those other things. So, in short, this was a refreshing read, and as I said, really interesting interview. I think you'll see I really enjoyed speaking with Ben. If you would like links to the book and some other resources, you can find them on the Tectonic website, which is at tectonic.fm, T-E-C-H, tonic.fm, and just click the link for the Ben Recht episode. Let's go ahead now and listen to my interview with Ben Recht here on Tectonic. Ben Recht, welcome to Tectonic.
8: Thanks for having me.
7: I enjoyed reading your new book, The Irrational Decision, How We Gave Computers the Power to Choose for Us. It's published by Princeton University Press. This book, as the title suggests, is about rationality and computers. And it also gets into where humans are actually superior to computers, which we'll get to. But why don't we start with rationality? Algorithms seem to be everywhere these days, always trying to optimize how society operates in one way or another. But you write that this hyper-rational approach doesn't always work. You say that there's a sweet spot where algorithms work well, but outside of that sweet spot, they make less sense.
8: Yeah, that's absolutely right. And that's the main takeaway, that every algorithm has its place where it's perfect, and whether or not that place is a reflection of actual reality is not always the case.
7: What's an example of an algorithm that's running now or maybe ran in the past and either was spot on in the sweet spot or wasn't?
8: The book is a historical book. It was like kind of invented before we even knew had this discipline of algorithms at all. What's fascinating is so much of the development of the computer itself was to build machines that could make decisions, and they were supposed to make decisions in this rational way. So most of the early algorithms were supposed to be mimicking what people do or what a very rational, objective person would do. So, for example, how could you pick the optimal diet? You know, and it seems like it should be straightforward. You just have to eat all the right nutrients up to the recommended allowances and minimize the cost. But then when you try to actually apply that, which people figured out how to solve with computers, you would find that it would just recommend a diet of beans and flour and nothing else. And that would certainly be a minimum cost, but it wouldn't really be much to live on. So it's this curious thing where optimal really requires you to live in a very small, controlled world with no nuance. And that's really where optimization algorithms seem to be best. And when you apply optimization algorithms outside of those contexts, you end up collapsing things into the idealization of the algorithm itself. And that's the danger when we turn it back on ourselves.
7: And I think this is a very timely moment for this message because, as I said, algorithms are popping up everywhere. And layered onto that is this attitude that is, I don't know, that we're encouraged or expected to adopt that, oh, if the machine said it, it must be right. Or right. We need to be respectful of whatever the platforms are telling us because some insanely complicated algorithm came up with this and it's got to be much more intelligent than our puny brains could manage.
8: That's right. I think that it's fun to trace the origin of the algorithms themselves, which were developed before we had any computers. And then, as we all know, computers got faster, much faster than we got smarter. And so over the course of, 1950 to 2026, we went from these big warehouse mammoth machines that are like today less intelligent than your coffee maker and to absolute unfathomable supercomputers that fit in our pockets. And I think that that turn that happened so rapidly, culturally, it's been a bit of a shock that we still haven't fully absorbed.
7: I appreciated throughout the book that you're naming names of people who you disagree with or people who maybe take a slightly different approach. You're right near the beginning of the book. Steven Pinker and Nate Silver both claim we should strive for more mathematical rationality. I will present the case for why the future really needs less. We should use the tools of mathematical rationality only sometimes in the sweet spot where they do make very good decisions. But the rest of the time, we need a human touch because some decisions can't be reduced to numerical calculations. I found that so refreshing, Ben, that of all people, a computer science professor from Cal Berkeley would come out and say, we don't need more algorithms, more optimization. In many cases, we need less.
8: Yeah, that's right. Especially when we turn it back on our own lives. Like you can imagine having a lot of rational decisions when you're just trying to find the shortest path from your house to your office, you know, with Google Maps. Maybe that's okay. It's just going to be, you know, there's a clear idea of what a shortest path is. But if you're trying to figure out instead, like, what's the optimal way to climb the ladder at work, that doesn't make any sense. That's not a mathematical thing. And so much of what modern people who espouse rationality like to tell us is we should be thinking more like computers and less like people. Going with your gut is irrational, no matter what. And I think that that's, I do think we need less of that.
7: As I mentioned, you're a computer science professor at Cal Berkeley. And so, like I said, I find it interesting that right off the bat in chapter one, you're pointing out the limits of computation of your own field. And I wanted to ask, do you feel like an outlier in your field? I mean, it seems like most of what we hear from the tech industry these days is how amazing and all-encompassing this stuff is.
8: Yeah. I have two answers to that. So first of all, I am at the University of California, Berkeley, where we are known for developing a lot of advanced technology. We're known for, we have lots of Nobel Prize winners and very talented computer scientists and have launched all these companies. But, you know, everybody, I think most of the time when you say UC Berkeley, people don't think that. They think of protests and naked people on Telegraph Avenue. So there's that balance. I feel like I fit in, you know, you just split the difference here. And then I end up in the middle. So I think in that sense, I don't think I'm an outlier at Berkeley per se, because we have, you know, we accommodate a very eclectic and somewhat diverse group of people here. In computer science, it's tricky. I think I have a lot of colleagues who care about this, who would like to imagine a different future for the computer. The computer is everywhere, right? Computing is part of everything we do. And it would be nice if we could present a positive vision, a one of balance. It's tricky because, as you said, the dominant narrative that comes from industry is quite dystopian and has gotten more dystopian over the past decade. And I'm not sure why they can't pull themselves out of it. But when their main selling point is that their technology is too dangerous, and moreover, it will end all work, and it will make humans obsolete. We have to worry about where that ideology comes from. And I think it's very important to say those people don't speak for everyone.
7: All right, let's get into some more applications of this more sensible approach that you're providing us in this book. In chapter two, you write about, among other things, how to make good predictions about the future. And your conclusion is that effective predictions involve optimizing what's already present rather than inventing what doesn't exist. And I'll give an example. Those of us of a certain age grew up watching the Jetsons, and the classic prediction about the future from the Jetsons is the flying car. And yet here we are in the 2020s, and except for a couple of weird startups out there, there are no flying cars. On the other hand, another aspect of the Jetsons was video calls. You and I right now are on a video call, and that's a very common technology. I hadn't thought of it this way before I read your book, Ben, that the difference there is that Video calls were just an optimization of what was already present, which was a national or global telecommunications network for which we had plugged in telephones. And we just optimized and optimized that, and now we have video calls. Whereas flying cars really didn't have anything on the ground back then to optimize up into flying cars today. So I thought that was a really clever analysis of how to make good predictions.
8: And it's funny because I'm not ruling out the impossibility of making those flying cars, right? I think it's interesting to just kind of pull out the things that people have been saying for a long time to try to understand why do some things come true and why do some things not come true. Another one which I brought up, which is I think very relevant today, is the idea of the super intelligent artificial intelligence that will become sentient through the computer itself. That idea has been around for a very long time, and obviously you can't open up any newspaper. We're still talking about it, and the algorithms aren't that different. The computers are much faster, and they have a lot more memory and storage. So we're taking the same ideas and putting them on bigger and bigger machines. But it's interesting. So like there's always this tension between what we'd like to envision in the future and what we can actually make happen.
7: Let's talk about that sentience fantasy. If we jump ahead to chapter 5, you give a very readable history of machine learning from the very beginnings of artificial intelligence, actually even before that, to the birth of the digital age itself, as you're talking about Norbert Wiener and Claude Shannon. But you do get to AI, and I liked this phrase. You write, artificial intelligence has always been plagued by arrogance, hyperbole, and myopia. It is true, unfortunately. And within that history, you describe linear algebra, which, if listeners can just imagine what goes on in a spreadsheet, you know, rows and columns and dealing with numbers in the cells, that's essentially what linear algebra is. And that's the underpinnings of artificial intelligence, at least the large language models and the predictive machine learning models that we're hearing so much about these days. And I kept waiting, Ben, when you describe the rows and columns of numbers, to see where sentience would magically take place. And amazingly, I never saw any sentience, no matter how big the spreadsheet was going to get.
8: And the thing that's funny, though, I'll say this, Mark, as soon as that spreadsheet becomes, you know, larger than we can imagine, surprising things will happen. I don't think we could deny the fact that that machine learning does really wild things. And the text-based machines are incredible in terms of what they can do. I think we should, you know, I think this is technology that I would never have guessed would be able to do the sorts of things it does in terms of, you know, the current way that they write software, the way that they could summarize texts, the way that they can search the internet and return something back to you in English. They give you the search results with a description in English, and it's not always right, but it's right a lot of the time. And it's super interesting to me about how these kinds of simple associations between what word follows the previous word, when you put enough words together, all the words ever written, all the code ever written, and you throw all that together and put that into a spreadsheet. I mean, it's very interesting what ends up coming out of that.
7: Yeah, if I could just reword what you just said, Ben, with respect. If we can plagiarize everything that was ever written, and if we can build a network of data centers that are sucking down the water table in dry communities all over the country and in vulnerable communities around the world, and if we can push up electricity prices and pollute the air, then we can make some amazing word predictions. I mean, this, I think, is right in line with the points you're making in this book, that it's undeniable that what the tech industry has created in terms of these AI models is an amazing technological achievement. You know, just as an example of where mathematical rationality can get us, you have to stand back and say, man, a lot of work went into this, a lot of clever construction of the algorithms and neural nets and back propagation and all of the different approaches they've used over the years. This is very clever. Let's give them a golf clap. But is it worth polluting communities around the world and plagiarizing and the writers ripping off independent artists and everything that goes into this in order that we can have a summary of a PDF in plain language. I mean, you write at one point about the importance of values. And I think that question of values is never far away whenever I read about AI. It always comes back to me. Is this in line with the values we aspire to as a society or not?
8: I mean, that's the question. I mean, that's always has to be the question. So let me give you an example. Google certainly looked at almost every book in existence, and you could index them in search. And so I could type a passage that I didn't know where it was from, and it would surface to me which book that was. And this, you know, this is old Google, not current stuff. You know, this is the old thing. But they did look at every book in existence, and there was a whole Google Books project around it. But they decided at the time that it was a tricky issue with intellectual property for whether or not they would make those books public, and they didn't. So they tried to, at least maybe you could say they were just afraid of their lawyers. But I think that we can be generous here and say they grappled with the pros and cons here, decided on a compromise. So they were certainly looking at things in a way that maybe stretched the limits of what we might consider to be fair use. I think that is true at the time. It was stretching the limits of what we consider fair use. But on the other hand, they made something incredibly useful. And I think pushing that boundary was a conversation worth having. But as you point out, and I think rightfully so, Anthropic purchased and destroyed millions of books. And they're quite upfront about the fact that they wouldn't, I mean, they just lost a lawsuit, so they're going to have to pay people some money. And because they have so much money, it's almost like they're getting off scot-free. The company was built on a huge investment from Sam Bankman-Fried's FTX fund, you know, so it's kind of there's so many ways in which Anthropic is built on theft. And is that something we're okay with? I would argue that there are ways to build those language models without these massive data centers. And it's purely an industrial myopia that is kind of chasing this scale at all costs and not let's think about a way to do this in an environmentally friendly way.
7: That's
8: so
7: right.
8: They're all choices. And I think one of the questions that I keep coming back to is why is that kind of capital power so powerful these days in a way that you can't contest it? Maybe one thing I will say, and I think it's amazing, and it's something I'm still trying to figure out, is the grassroots anger about data centers has been something I still haven't processed. It's impressive. It is not like super online lefty people. I saw an amazing video of a town hall in Utah with, I'm sure, a lot of people who would be voting, maybe not voting in a way that you would associate with your common protester. And it was just fascinating. And I'm hopeful that these kinds of questions about values will be addressed and will be that some kind of articulation of what lots of people want can be reflected in that technology as it moves forward.
7: Yeah, and I appreciated throughout this book, you're drawing that distinction between values and what the technology can do.
8: Yeah.
7: I mean, to me, that was the recurring theme that I was just in sync with the whole way. Like, yes, I'm, of all people, a computer science professor is the best person to walk us through the history and the interior architecture of these systems to say, here's this impressive technology and where it came from and how it works and what it can do. And here are the limits of that approach. And here's the vast terrain outside those limits of human experience and meaning and values and quality. You get into this explicitly throughout the book. I mean, more near the end, but I appreciated that you're drawing that distinction. I just want to say one thing about that Google example. You talked about the old Google Books project, and this was, I'll say, it was probably in the transition time when Google was trying to decide just how evil it wanted to be. And as you say, at the time, they came up with a compromise. Of course, these days, Google is just, you know, optimized for evil. That should be their new slogan. But what comes to mind when you've got an organization that has digitized all these books, and they know they have the capacity to do some really rotten things with that data, or they can do good things, which path do we want to choose? That makes me think of Brewster Kahle's Internet Archive, that's also based there in the Bay Area, because part of the Internet Archive has been digitizing thousands, I don't know how many thousands of books, most of them out of print. And the innovation that Brewster and his team have put together is not an innovation of how do we now use this as plagiarized material to put it in a blender and then sell it back to people, you know, like that gross thing. They didn't do that. They said, how can we make these books available to the general public within the law? And I know there was a recent lawsuit, so there's, you know, maybe that's a little squishy, but for the most part, I think the Internet Archive has worked on ways to make that knowledge available to the public, to serve the public. It's like they were working on the policy level rather than on some sort of financialization model. And that makes all the difference. You know, Google could have gone in that direction, but instead they chose to go for the scale at any cost, you know, data centers, AI models, and everything that all the other toxic companies are doing.
8: Yeah. I think the hard part here is that there's always going to be a modicum of trade-offs in what we end up doing and what we choose to do. I will say that the law is always squishy, and that's part of what the law is. It has to be organic. It has to be a reflection of where we are currently while respecting precedent. But what that means is not like you cannot write a computer algorithm to do law review. It's just not possible. It's always about a reflection of values and interpretation.
7: Don't tell that to the bros in the legal tech field that all have startups saying our algorithm does law review.
8: Right. No, I agree with that. But I kind of wanted to point out like that this is one of the trickier parts of the intellectual property law is such a tricky part of this current conversation, because we all feel like, you know, the way that companies like OpenAI and Anthropic approach this problem, and Google as well, of memorizing a lot of text against all sorts of agreements, all sorts of intellectual property law. We all agree that that's, well, not all of us, but I think many of us agree that that's not ideal and should be chastised and really is building a technology on a lot of theft. On the other hand, a lot of people who sit on intellectual property for a really long time aren't great actors either. Keeping things out of the public domain for no good reason to support, you know, the two generations later of heirs of some creator isn't actually helping society either, you could argue. So there's always been a tension in tech about intellectual property. And I think that's the thing. We have to make a decision about where we want to sit on that.
7: Reminds me of these startups over the last 10, 15 years who all came out and said, we're disrupting the fill-in-the-blank industry. You know how that industry, you know, doesn't give you everything you want? Well, we're going to disrupt it. And what they ended up doing is replacing it and making something even worse.
8: Yeah, that's right. I would say Uber is a great example.
7: I was thinking Uber.
8: Uber is a great example. I think Uber is a bum deal for its drivers. I think it's a bum deal for people who pay for it. Certainly, there are some aspects that are more convenient than, especially if you don't live in New York City, there are some aspects that are more convenient than the old cab dispatching. But, you know, at what cost? We always have to ask at what cost. Yeah.

0: And we're back. If you're just tuning in, you're listening to Tectonic. My name is Mark Hurst. I'm your host. We are halfway through my interview with Ben Recht, author of the book, The Irrational Decision, How We Gave Computers the Power to Choose for Us. It's published by Princeton. And as you can hear, we're having a good conversation, wide-ranging, about the various ideas that that Ben has brought up in the book, not least of which is this idea that computation and algorithms have a sweet spot within which they're effective, but outside of which they're really a poor choice for doing the work. And for example, law review, as Ben just brought up before we went to break, there are so many places where, as Ben says, we don't need more AI, more technology, more computation. We actually need less. And in many cases, I would argue, we need none at all. If you want a link to the book and some links to other resources, find them all on the Tectonic website at tectonic.fm. Find the Ben Recht episode. Let's go ahead now and listen to the second half of my interview with Ben Recht, author of The Irrational Decision, here on Tectonic. Let me bring up another example that I liked a lot. This is in your chapter on game theory, which I found fascinating. Listeners who are familiar with that phrase, game theory, know that it's not exactly about games or game design. It's more of a mathematical field. But you do, in your description of game theory, talk about actual games, and you dive into the science and the mathematics of optimizing and sometimes solving popular games. For example, an easy one is tic-tac-toe. It's been solved. Every potential state of that 9-cell grid, the game board, has been fully calculated. Checkers is another totally solved game. Every board state has been calculated, and there's an optimal move for every one of those states. It's been calculated. On the other hand, you write that poker is not solved and actually cannot be solved because it's a game with what you call imperfect information. It's not like a game board where everything is exposed. There's things that players don't know about each other's hands. And yet, even though it's a game with imperfect information, poker has been calculated enough that poker professionals often can't beat the automated poker bots.
1: Yeah, that's right. Poker is such a tricky one. Maybe let me start with a slightly easier problem than poker, which is chess.
0: Chess, yeah.
1: Which chess is harder than checkers, and then certainly everybody colloquially knows that, but you can mathematically verify this as well, that chess is harder than checkers. And it hasn't been solved in the way that checkers has. Like, as you said, checkers, there is a single move that is going to be the best thing to do at every stage. The same is true for chess. We don't know what it is, but we can build computers that are much better than people at it. And that's just because the structure of the game itself is naturally amenable to computers. Computers are very good at searching, and they're very good at dealing with branching. And so they can effectively lay out a whole board in front of them and then think 9 moves ahead, all of the 9 moves, and people don't play that way. And it turns out if you think far enough ahead, and this took a very, very long time, but if you think far enough ahead, you will be better than any human player. So the early chess playing machines were from like the 60s. They were fine. They would beat a amateur, when I say amateur, like a beginning kid, but they wouldn't beat a kid who goes to chess camp. But they would never beat a grandmaster. But 30 years later, with all sorts of exponential improvement in computing, they did beat a grandmaster. And now the chess engines that run on your phone probably could beat anyone. It's pretty remarkable. So that's just a matter of the way that the computer plays the game is completely different than the way that people play the game. And the newer models that have been inspired recently play in an even weirder way. But it's also not what makes chess fun, is just being able to beat computers. We like to play against each other. So it's an interesting thing. Now, poker, a little more complicated because poker has not only is it that you can't see somebody else's cards, which makes it harder, but it has so much randomness. So you could never get a strategy that always wins. Your goal is to get a strategy that wins in the long run if you have an infinite pot of money, that you somehow your infinite pot gets bigger. For certain kinds of poker games that are no one actually plays, but are, you know, or maybe somebody plays at some casino, but they're no one's heard of them, like Limit Hold'em or something. Everyone plays No Limit, but there's like a simple version of this that sometimes people play. That you can solve for a strategy where you might not win every hand, but if you play enough hands, you come out on top. Now, the No Limit, the one that everybody watches on World Series of Poker, the computer programs are still better, just for like the same reasons for chess, than people, it seems right now. I have colleagues who work on this kind of thing, and they actually debate it because you have to wait in the long run. It's much harder to verify that they actually are better. You have to play so many hands. Whereas, you know, if you beat a grandmaster in chess or you beat a 9-down professional at Go, it's pretty clear that the person is better. But, you know, a complete crazy amateur can sometimes beat professional poker players in one hand. And so how many hands you have to play becomes a little bit trickier with poker.
0: I didn't realize this, but I learned it from your book that poker professionals are now studying these tables that were output by the computers. And so this is an example where actually humans are better off acting like machines in this narrow context.
1: Well, what's interesting is that it's sort of true that you want to be able to get those hands, but people have to be adaptive because if some crazy person comes to the table, you're often better off doing something else. So the machines make them better and memorizing those tables make them better, but they don't always use them, which I also find interesting. And it's also true in chess, which is also fascinating, that people will study games that computers play against each other for strategies that they'll use to play other people.
0: You also write a chapter on RCTs, that is randomized controlled trials, which are used in medical research. What is a randomized controlled trial?
1: I think some people will look at this book and ask, where are the computers in that chapter? And I don't blame them, but I think it's an important component because this is the place where we try to make society computable. We tried to come up with algorithms that we could apply to make decisions about what we do as a society. So the specific example I'm looking at here is something called the randomized control trial. This is a sort of clinical trial that you would do in medicine. If everyone hears about clinical trials in the news, this is usually how they work. You gather a bunch of people who have some particular condition, and you're going to try to find whether or not a particular treatment is better than the standard of care. And so you'll split them at random in half. Half of the people will get the standard of care, and the other half of the people will get this new treatment. And then you will tabulate statistics at the end to see if you can convince yourself that one is better than the other. And it's a little bit of a statistical game, how we put those things together to decide whether or not one is better than the other. The FDA sets rules where you have to tell in advance how many people in the treatment group have to benefit over the number of people in the control group. And you specify that in advance before you run the trial and decide whether or not a drug is going to go onto the market.
0: You write that the official age when you're supposed to get your first colonoscopy recently was lowered from age 50 to age 45. You write, quote, "What is the evidence that colonoscopies prevent colon cancer deaths? Believe it or not, no RCT was done on colonoscopy until 2009. And then you get into some research results. Now, I want to just say, my point here is not to dwell on colonoscopies. I don't think anybody wants to do that. But I'm just trying to give an example from the book, and you give several, that there are medical policies that seem to be based on rational mathematical approaches, but that might be outside the sweet spot of the rational approach.
1: That's right. The sweet spot for these things was the one they were developed with back in 1950, which is drug approvals. Just for context, before, let's say, 1950, people were developing all sorts of pharmaceuticals and putting them out on the market and making lots of promises. the problem was a lot of them were poisonous. It's not just that they weren't effective at treating disease, but they actually caused deaths. And after a particularly widespread antibiotic tragedy in the late 1930s, Congress passed a law mandating that the FDA test pharmaceuticals for safety and efficacy. So now they have to come up with some procedure to test whether or not something is safe and whether or not something is effective. They looked to the work of statistician Bradford Hill, who is one of the most interesting and important statisticians of ever. Bradford Hill not only invented this randomized trial to apply to people, he adapted it from work by other statisticians like Ronald Fisher, but he was the first one to really apply it in the context of medicine and make clear why it's the appropriate thing in the context of medicine. But he's also the first person to provide significant evidence that smoking causes cancer. A very interesting person. So Hill developed this technology to do randomized trials, and quickly people in America, in bureaucratic positions at the FDA and the National Cancer Institute, adopted these methods and made them standardized as a way to determine at least just some bar for testing whether or not a particular drug should go on the market. So that's their sweet spot. It doesn't necessarily say that the drugs are always going to be safe and effective, but it just gives us some kind of policy lever to make that decision collectively.
0: From memory now, I think you cover colonoscopies, mammograms, prostate screenings, and something else. And in each of the cases, I mean, I was underlining as I went, and each time it was like, huh, that's a little contrarian. I mean, should we be worried about the guidelines that are coming down from the government about, you know, ages and efficacy of these things?
1: I think expertise is always tricky, and who we trust is always tricky. And I wish we all spent more time with our personal physicians, but that's not the healthcare system that we have, that we could establish a rule of trust with our own personal physicians and together collectively navigate all of the different information. But actually, I start earlier. I think it's funny to watch the

0: death. It's a very hard thing to really pull together because, first of all, you can't force people to do mammograms. So I have to step back. Does offering a woman a mammogram prevent a cancer death? Is a very tricky question. This is not saying whether or not they're worth having. This is just, can you answer that question in a randomized trial? And there are so many things that have to happen between the offering, the detection of the cancer, all sorts of things that come along with it, that it's not really clear that this machinery that we've built up, where we just split people into two groups and wait 15 years, is the right way to get at whether or not this is useful for any individual. And I guess where I'm going with this chapter, I know there are a little bit of contrarian bits here, but I think the trickiest part, and this I can't really get into in this book, but I'm hoping to get into in the future, is there's just a tension between population medicine and personal medicine. So you can look to say, should I recommend, the government could look to say, should I recommend colonoscopy screening to all 45-year-olds? Because I could think of that in terms of an aggregate number of people who will benefit. But can I, if you look at those results and try to say, should I have a colonoscopy? It's impossible to say. And so I think this is this real challenge to kind of pull apart the what does it say about me versus what does it say about society?
1: Yeah, and also you're showing, once again, you're showing the limits of a mathematical, rational approach. When you
0: Right.
1: brought up before, it's important to have a trusting relationship with your personal physician. And you say that, and I think, well, there's trust. And then in a couple of places in the book, you write about the importance for engineers to believe that their work is going to lead to better predictions. You use the word belief, and in one case, you use the word faith. And as the book progresses, I kept noting these instances where what's really important, what really should serve as the foundation for the rational approach for us to get the best results from it in the sweet spot and all of that, is to build a foundation that's based on things like trust, faith, values, all of which, super hyper rational folks would say maybe are irrational. So what can you say about that? Are you trying to put rationality in its place? And if so, is it fair to say that you're trying to suggest that there should be a container built out of things like faith and trust?
0: Well, definitely, I'm saying that there's things that have to be built out of faith and trust. I'm saying that there are decisions that science can't make for you that have to be about politics and values. Denying that, sometimes it's just a bit of naivete, which is okay. The less good is where you try to make it like to give it authority, to somehow take away people's own experiences through some kind of fake objectivity. And that's the part I really wish we could push back against. Sometimes these things are great, and sometimes we want to run with them, but I think it has to be a collective decision as to whether or not we're going to make that decision. Maybe one example that I really like from the book that came out in the game theory chapter is the resident matching program. This is how residents go from med school to their residency. So the hospitals have to hire people in to be their full-time residents, and the residents have to choose to go to those hospitals. And there's so many hospitals and so many graduating medical students that it's kind of a bit of chaos. You want to have them spread out. There's all sorts of collective things that have to happen together. And obviously, individual people could maybe make deals, but when you try to do that with everybody involved, because residents are so important to our healthcare system, they're so important to what they'll be doing as future doctors, it kind of makes sense to coordinate. And the way that they decided to coordinate, which I think is interesting, is they moved to a bit of a computerized model. They didn't use computers, but they used something that you could run on computers. They use an algorithm. Is the algorithm perfect? No. But it's a compromise, and it's a compromise that a lot of people thought about carefully, thought about what they valued, thought about the interests of everybody involved. And it's this one they came to that's not a perfect solution, but it's one where at least what it does is articulated. We could see very clearly, transparently, how that system works. So there's lots of trade-offs there, right? Lots of different decisions, lots of different values, lots of different constraints that we have to deal with when matching medical students to the residencies. And there's no perfect solution, but we found one using an algorithm. And I find that very interesting.
1: Now, you do make a point of describing at one point how humans are, in some cases, superior to machines. As good as algorithms are, accurate, fast, scalable, and all of that, there are certain contexts where human beings are going to be much better at making a decision or taking some action. One thing you write is that, quote, people are still better at reacting to surprises.
0: Yeah, and we'll see. We'll see. I mean, it's funny when you're writing a book about technology. It's like, will this look ridiculous in a few years? The example I think I spent a lot of time on is self-driving cars. And it's funny that 2 years later, I don't feel like an idiot yet. So we'll see how it goes. Self-driving cars have been promised to us for as long as flying cars. We certainly have operational robo-taxi services. Notably, Waymo has one that's very functional, that definitely works, that's still very problematic. And no matter what people tell you, it is not safer than people. There's no way to make that assertion. So it works in very small areas at very low speeds and still does insane things like drive through emergency crews. And there's still people behind the scenes ready to come in when something surprising happens. So that's where we are in 2026. It's interesting. You can understand why Google is so dedicated to pushing hard on this and losing money on it every year. But it's, you know, there's a bit of a polemic here about showing ways that people don't matter. And there's a lot of people, probably some of your listeners, who would make an argument that's actually beneficial to take people out of the driver's seat. But I think we underestimate how safe most people are. Drivers who are between the ages of 25 and 65 who don't drink are incredibly safe.
1: Well, one of the recurring themes on this show is the oppressive, exploitative nature of these hegemonic big tech companies and their platforms, and the need for us to come up collectively with some kind of a response to chart a better path forward so that we're not just at the mercy of these Silicon Valley oligarchs. And there was a quote in your conclusion that I liked a lot that seemed to fit into this. You write that the best way to push back against machine rationality is to choose to gather together our collective humanity. Can you say, what did you mean about gathering together our collective humanity?
0: I mean exactly what's happening with data center protests. That's collective action. And we see it a lot. And I think it's often poo-pooed as ineffective. And I don't believe that's true. I think that this manifestation of collective gathering is showing, and just community building that way is very powerful. And I don't want to tell people how to do it, or even I want to point them to all these examples that people can do it. How it actually plays out, we're going to see. I think one of the fascinating things about the current state with the tech industry is I can't think of a computer technology that's less popular in such a short amount of time than generative artificial intelligence. It's quite remarkable to me. I think we always have a honeymoon period with our technology. And maybe, I mean, Mark and I, we go back to, we're old enough to remember the dot-com boom. Certainly we thought it was ridiculous, but no one thought it was evil. We just thought it was a little bit irrationally exuberant. But now with this new technology, it's just not popular and the people involved are not popular. And so I'll be curious to see how we pull ourselves together and deal with it. But I'm optimistic that we're going to do something.
1: Well, this book is going to help raise awareness for anybody who reads it about how these platforms work, where they came from, and the ultimate importance of humans and values as we go forward. The book is called The Irrational Decision, How We Gave Computers the Power to Choose for Us. It's published by Princeton University Press and written by you, Ben Recht. Ben, thanks so much for being on the show today.
0: Thank you for having me, Mark. This was an amazing conversation.

And we're back. If you're just tuning in, you're listening to Tectonic. My name is Mark Hurst. I'll be your host for the remaining several minutes of the show. We just heard my interview with Ben Recht, professor of computer science there at Cal Berkeley. He's written a book called The Irrational Decision, How We Gave Computers the Power to Choose for Us. A book that I enjoyed reading and learned a lot from. I really enjoyed speaking with Ben as well. Hope you enjoyed that conversation. A few things that I wanted to point out that Ben was bringing up in that last section. One is pointing out these data center protests. Ben is exactly right that there is this popular or populist, I guess, anger against data centers all over the country. And it's great to see. It's great to see communities. And by the way, this is a bipartisan effort. Communities in cities and towns in rural areas all coming together and saying, we don't want these big tech data centers in our community, drawing down the water and the power and increasing our utility prices and polluting the air. And there was a report just a few days ago in New Jersey with people issuing a complaint about sound or noise pollution from a nearby data center. It's just out there humming 24 hours a day. And, you know, it's driving people crazy and reasonably so. No one wants these. And so it's great to see people bringing, how did Ben put it, bringing together our collective humanity. I wanted to point this out because I intend to do another show just on this idea, possibly next week. We'll see. I have penciled in a particular interview, and we'll see if this comes through. But I want to dive into this a bit more, that the data center protests are the leading edge of what could be a much bigger opposition, organized opposition, and grassroots opposition to big tech, something that I have been advocating for and really waiting for over 8 years on this show. So it's good news. And as you know, I often like to try to end the show on good news and end the interviews on some sort of good news question. And that's it. The data center news is really good. Last thing I'll say is that on the episode page at tectonic.fm, T-E-C-H, tonic.fm, you'll see that I posted a gift link to a Wall Street Journal article called A Famous Math Problem Stumped Humans for 80 Years, AI Just Cracked It. This I thought was really fascinating, that large language models, actually a particular LLM, was able to solve a long-standing mathematical question. And I point that out because, as Ben says, there is a sweet spot for these algorithms. And I think, you know, doing this esoteric mathematical proof on something called the unit distance problem, that hit the sweet spot. And so, great. I mean, none of this is about asking that we don't use computation ever for anything. We're against the abuse, not the use, of these tools. So take a look at that article. And if you're interested, check out Ben's book. And the last thing that I want to bring up is a very special outro. I want to thank listener Kev Licky for pointing me to this outro. This is from a band called Knights of Molino, which is a middle school punk band that is, I think it's three middle school boys, and they're based, like Ben Recht himself, in the San Francisco Bay Area. And they have a new song, or relatively new song, called Take Back Control. And I'm going to play that as our outro. But before I do, I just wanted to read off some of these lyrics, because it's a punk song. So you may be able to get the lyrics, but it might be easier if I read them off first. So again, it's a song by Knights of Molino called Take Back Control, and it's about AI. And the lyrics go like this:
I won't be a slave to AI. It's time for us all to step out of line, free your mind, and look to the sky, end the code and blind the cyber eye. There's a crisis in the nation, gotta break free from the simulation. The truth is, music comes from the soul. Unplug, join in, take back control. And then there's a refrain, artificial intelligence can't know the human experience. And then the next verse says, AI is only imitation. It is not the voice of my generation. Stop letting screens rot your brains. Wake up, throw off the digital chains. And then it continues. And so you'll hear that. And it gives me hope. It really does. To hear middle schoolers in the Bay Area, of all places, writing a song with such truth and doing it so forcefully. So good job, Knights of Molino. We're going to finish with that here in a moment. Until next time, friends, you know exactly what to do. Avoid Apple, abandon Amazon, forget Facebook, and whatever you do, get off Google. And here is Take Back Control. Have a great week, everybody. I'll see you next time.

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1: My name is Dean Becker. I don't condone or encourage the use of any drugs, legal or illegal. I report the unvarnished truth about the pharmaceutical, banking, prison, and judicial nightmare that feeds on eternal drug war.
3: Hello, my friends. Thank you for being with us on this edition of Cultural Baggage. I am Dean Becker, the Reverend Most High. We have two guests with us, one a long-term friend of the Drug Truth Network, now working for the American Hemp Monitor, Mr. Phil Smith. How you doing, Phil?
4: Very good, Dean. How are you?
3: Thank you, Phil. And we also have a new guest, an attorney, Patrick Gauguin. He specializes in the cannabinoid industry. How you doing, Patrick?
5: I'm doing really well, Dean. How are you?
3: Thank you, sir. Thanks for joining us. Now, if you guys will excuse me, I want to open with this. It's a bit of writing that Phil has there on American Hemp Monitor. Starts out, Republican lawmakers are racing to halt a federal crackdown that threatens 95% of hemp cannabinoid products, proposing urgent legislative amendments to protect the industry from total collapse. Goes on to say, without further action on Capitol Hill, a federal crackdown on intoxicating hemp cannabinoids approved last year by Congress will go into effect on November 12th. That legislation will ban hemp-derived cannabinoid products containing more than 0.4 milligrams of total THC, including not only Delta-9 THC, but also Delta-8 THC and THCA, as well as products containing synthesized or synthetic cannabinoids. Such a move will have a dramatic negative impact on the hemp-derived cannabinoid industry, effectively wiping out up to 95% of product lines. This according to industry sources. Could I get your response to that, Mr. Gauguin?
5: Well, yeah, this came as a result of, seemingly Senator Mitch McConnell's desire to stop the hemp-derived THC product trade. He felt that wasn't what the farm bill was set out to do, and really create almost a death knell here for hemp derived products. They're the products that are driving the hemp industry right now, and you know, I'm not so certain that Barr's bill, I think that Phil referenced, it's either been introduced or it's about to be introduced, is actually going to get across the finish line. We'll see. It'll probably take another legislative vehicle to get there.
3: Now, Phil, I wanted to ask you, since Reefer Madness, since the beginning of this war on marijuana and hemp, etc., it's all been about protecting the children, and yet where are they stacking the bodies of the dead children that have used this marijuana? Where is that pile of bodies?
4: We don't actually see a lot of dead children from marijuana, Dean, as you well know. But that remains a potent refrain from the people that want to rein in these hemp cannabinoid products. It is all about the kids for them. You hear that from state legislators. You hear that in Congress. It's a big motivating force for them, at least rhetorically.
3: But as far as hemp products and marijuana goes, most of it is now being grown in the United States. I think there are probably some products coming from other nations, but it's being grown here safely and without any death tolls whatsoever. And I'm so sick of these politicians proclaiming some moral high ground that they don't have, some hope for dream in the future. You guys respond to that. I mean, it's preposterous what they keep doing with these machinations, these fluctuations, these changes to our laws.
4: Well, I just want to point out one thing. We still have Mexican weed. I don't know who's buying it or why, but it still comes across the border.
3: Okay. Well, and I was buying it up till about 5, 6 years ago myself. But the price of the domestic became pretty close to the Mexicans, and it's much fresher here in America.
5: Yeah, you know, Dean and Phil, like I've spent some time inside the Beltway, and you know, in DC, and it seems that once you step inside the Beltway, you're stepping back in time. The federal government, I mean, look, we do have advancements being made on the rescheduling of medical cannabis and possibly adult use. But the states in this federalist system have led the way. We have been the great experiment, and we've shown that through regulation it works. Now, you know, let's set aside the excise tax issue for a second. I'm in California, and that's been a real problem. But going back to your point, if we want to protect the children, we regulate, we educate, we don't move forward and continue from a place of fear-mongering and fear-based mentality. That's the old archaic way of doing things. Regulation is coming. It's inevitable. Let's just move forward.
3: No, you're right. Trump says he's wanted to reschedule marijuana for, and I think that's partly in the works. I don't think it's actually been accomplished as yet. Do you guys know?
5: It's gone from 1 to 3 on the medical cannabis side, and the DEA has opened up and paved the way for obtaining DEA registrations to be within a federal regulated medical cannabis system. There's a lot of like it has just been announced. We're just in this first 60 days of a window to submit applications. There's a lot of unanswered questions, more questions than are answered, but it will be a closed loop system. So, I advise a number of clients in the marijuana space and the hemp space. And, right now the question is like, do we want to jump into that new opportunity at the federal level if we're going to move to limit the customer base that we can have and those who we can deal with. So, it is making progress. But again, it's a half step. We need to deschedule. We don't need to just reschedule. We need to tax and regulate.
3: Now, Patrick, you mentioned you're in California. Now I'm in Texas, where we have, my gosh, just such a wishy-washy situation regarding hemp products, where they wanted to ban them, I think, last year, and then they finally said, "No, we're not really going to ban them yet, but we're still going to control them better." And I guess at the heart of it is the control. The control is a good thing, as I think was previously mentioned. As a cannabis user, I don't buy these products for at the gas station or these head shops or whatever, because I don't much trust them. Certainly not here in Texas, to be what they say they are. And I would much prefer a actual controlled situation where these products were scientifically tested and labeled, and you knew exactly what you were buying. Isn't that really the cure for all of this?
5: I believe
4: Regulation.
5: so. That's what we're doing in California. Go ahead, Phil.
4: Well, yeah, regulation is the obvious answer. It's what's worked in the marijuana legal states across the country. About half of them are legal now, and they get along just fine despite federal illegality, which raises an interesting question for the hemp people. It could become federally illegal in November, but what is that going to mean in terms of enforcement in the real world? The marijuana people have gone on and on under federal prohibition, and they're just rolling right along. I suspect that some of the hemp people are just going to ignore whatever the feds do and keep on going until they make some money or until they get busted, one or the other.
5: I think that's a really good point, Phil. That's what it's been on the as far as the THCA issue goes. The DEA says that right now THCA, irrespective of what people say, is marijuana. it's going to be decarboxylated. When it's decarboxylated, that THCA converts to delta 9. They're saying it's hogwash, it's marijuana, but what are they doing about it? They're not doing anything about it. They aren't enforcing. And where you have a lot of these sales going on is online and direct to consumer. And so, you know, good luck. Good luck enforcing that. And frankly, I don't know where the resources are to do it, especially while you're in the middle of rescheduling and eventually descheduling. They're essentially swimming upstream, and it's probably more formality than has much of an impact in practicality. It does in terms of businesses making decisions on, you know, their operations and so forth. But what we've seen in the evolution of hemp-derived products since the Farm Bill is passed in 2018 is that folks are going to continue to find room in the gray. No matter, you know, they'll find it if there's a way.
3: Yes, I want to bring up something here that in Texas here, I'm sure we have tens of thousands, if not 100,000 plus gas stations and head shops and others now selling these hemp products all around the state. And it reminds me of a situation, and I don't know, I didn't live there, but I'm thinking 15, 20 years ago in Los Angeles, where there were just hundreds of illegal cannabis selling stores all around the city that could not be prosecuted because there were just too dang many of them, which helped lead, I think, towards the legalization effort and, you know, better controls. And I guess what the whole point being is that, yeah, they're swimming upstream, as you say there, Patrick. What do you think, Phil?
4: Well, I think the Trump administration's cannabis policy has shown to be incoherent. I mean, they're moving towards rescheduling on one hand and towards tightening up on hemp on the other hand. It kind of doesn't make sense. I agree with Patrick that it should all be descheduled. And we don't have to worry about these distinctions between hemp and marijuana. It's all just cannabis.
3: Right.
4: And I'd also like to say that, I believe in natural highs. So I'm not really enthused about synthetic cannabinoids or cannabinoids extracted through chemical processes using solvents to turn into some kind of gooey oil that they sell in a vape online. And, you know, just smoke a joint, dude. I mean, and that's a general principle, and that applies to drug prohibition in general. You were asking me earlier about why there are so many more drug overdoses. It's because the nature of the drug war incentivizes drug producers and sellers to come up with the most potent and portable product possible for profit reasons. So we have prohibition. We have a real incentive to come up with fentanyl instead of, you know, smoking opium.
3: Now, Patrick, I was looking at your website, patrickgoggin.com, and looking at, there's a host of ways and means you can help those in the industry to contract, negotiate, or delve deeper into how to make their business more profitable. But let's talk about that aspect of it. There are... I'm assuming tens of thousands of cannabis outlets in the state of California now, and they're all being constrained and manipulated even now, despite decades of battles trying to get to a better place. So what's your thoughts, sir?
5: Yeah, I mean, so I've been, you know, in the thick of it in California, in San Francisco, since the very beginning when San Francisco passed a moratorium and started regulating dispensaries in 2005, and then ultimately here in California, Prop 64, adult use was passed, and the Farm Bill was passed, and all that. I was really heavily involved in the regulations and the regulatory aspect of things, and helping form entities and all the productive parts of getting businesses going, startups and so forth. But as we know, as industries mature, as the competition increases, as you know, as it be, the margins decrease, things get complicated legally. And so where my practice has really gone over the past several years is much more towards litigation and dealing with, I'm dealing with enforcement issues. On the one hand, I'm dealing with receiverships, businesses going into trying to go into bankruptcy, getting kicked out of bankruptcy because marijuana was on the property. So over the past 3 or 4 years, I've really grown as a litigator in dealing with all the kind of the offshoot side effects of industry maturing, growing, expanding, and getting more challenged.
3: And this brings to mind that once again we have this situation where it's just not settled. It's used as an entanglement, a means to rattle the cage, to get media coverage, to stand as an enforcer or protector of the children. As always, it's just such a I don't know, the hypocrisy. I want to move to this other aspect.
5: Mentality, I just want to say, Dean, the mentality exists in rural California. You have these overzealous counties in one instance in San Bernardino County trying to shut down a hemp operation, thinking that he's growing marijuana, and that there's no evidence of that, and that yet there's still a witch hunt going on. On the other hand, out in Yolo County, I had a landlord, a property owner, get assessed a $1.5 million fine against him for allegedly having illegal cannabis operation on his property when he leased it out for growing hemp. This drug war mentality exists. The counties will continue to abrogate due process and constitutional rights going after folks. In this instance, they failed to test the plants. And after my client spent hundreds of thousands of dollars in defending a $1.5 million fine, we just found out this past week that the court dismissed it because they failed to test the plants. So the battle, the war rages. It continues to go on. Sorry to interrupt you, Dean, but I thought
3: that was a very fine point. It kind of underscores what I'm fixing to say. Let me start here. The hypocrisy of the drug war is staggering. We claim to be protecting people from harming themselves with drugs, yet we destroy their lives in the process. We lock them up in cages, take away their basic rights and freedoms, all in the name of morality. And it's just so, I don't know, so Christian, maybe? I don't know. The Christians got to back down someday. But I want to point to the
5: There are certain Christians. There are certain Christians that believe that cannabis is a religious sacrament, and that it was being used by the Essenes and other religious folks back in the day. So they got it wrong. Your man Talarico out there in Texas has got the Christian angle right, as far as I can tell.
3: Well, and I agree with that, but I'm just going to say I'm talking about Trump Christians. But anyway, here, let me start here, gentlemen. In 1906, with the passage of the Pure Food and Drug Act, this was an act that required scientific testing and labeling of all ingredients. And I think we could have stopped right there. But this was in a time of snake oil sales being sold out of the back of wagons, horse-drawn wagons. And they frightened the people into believing that these laws, these requirements were necessary. Then came the 1914 Harrison Narcotics Act, the 1937 Federal Bureau of Narcotics, and it just escalated. We've squandered trillions of taxpayer dollars. There's been millions of people overdosed. Children are still forever at risk. Terrorists are turning shrub bushes into methamphetamines. Barbarous cartels are creating concoctions of death. Gangs around the nation are forever enticed to entice our children to lives of crime and addiction. And I guess my whole point is that in 1968, the first year of the so-called Summer of Love or whatever, the death toll was 5,033 people. And in 2020, it was 110,900 people. And this is all under the guidance of the Drug Enforcement Administration. And I think they need to be abolished because they are a horrible failure. Can we begin talking about that aspect, please?
4: Well, when I was writing the Drug War Chronicle for StopTheDrugWar.org, one of the side jobs I took was writing a paper for the Drug Policy Alliance precisely on how to abolish the DEA. The Drug Policy Alliance has been pushing for that for years. They never get any traction. It's an entrenched bureaucratic interest, and it's got a lot of powerful defenders in Washington. And as much as it deserves to be dismantled, doesn't look like it's going anywhere.
3: There was a time when we arrested 1.6 million drug users here in America. I think that was back around the year 1998 or something.
4: Well, even more recently than that, Dean, around 2010 even.
3: Yeah.
5: Well, some would argue that, it's really, a veiled effort at incarcerating minorities.
3: It's been that way. The few times I've been in jail, been 12, but the majority of the people that were in that jail were black people, and they were there because of drugs. And we had similar stories to tell. I had long hair back then, which was an attractant to the cops. They loved to bust long hairs. They said they hated the long hair more than the drugs back then. My theory is let's let Merck make the meth. Let's let Pfizer grow the coca and then make the cocaine. Let's let Bayer once again sell heroin to adults at the drugstore. Because in so doing, we'll still have crazy people doing crazy stuff. But I think the death toll will be closer to the 5,000 than to the 110,000. And it would be a much improved situation here in America. Perhaps if we trained our kids in school about the dangers of these drugs and how to use them properly, perhaps the death toll could be reduced even more. But it all stems from the, I smell marijuana. That's what gets you the cops in your car. That gets them searching your car, digging through your pockets. It is the destruction of basic freedoms and rights here in America, the fact that marijuana has a certain smell. Let's talk about that, please.
5: The one point I was just going to make, you go, I was just going to say that with the passage of the Farm Bill, that is the smell of marijuana is no longer a justification for search and seizure. The experts have said that was what was key in my case in California just recently. You can't tell the difference visually or by odor. You gotta test. And so that's an important thing. And that's important for everybody to know out there that the smell does not give a right to search.
3: It does in Texas, my friend. And maybe not in Houston. But it does in Longview. It does in certain cities where the DA doesn't care, where the attitude is that marijuana is bad and we got to do everything we can against it. And that still goes on. I bet you in California that marijuana comes up in child cases where one parent wants to take the child because they're smoking too much weed or something, or endangering the child because of that.
4: We don't arrest people for being drunks. We do arrest them for DWI or for being drunk and beating up their wives or for being drunk and peeing in the street. Those are legitimate law enforcement functions. Yep. But other than that, leave people alone.
3: I just look at it as, we have been duped. I pointed out 1906, they used that Pure Food and Drug Act. And it actually made sense that we require the manufacturer to scientifically test it and label it properly so people know what they're buying. And that's the whole heart of this, that the drug war is about morality. It's not about drugs. It's about who's in control of other people's lives.
5: It's morality hypocrisy, Dean.
3: Yes.
5: Morality, hypocrisy. Yeah, you know, you've said we've been duped. I think that, you know, this is we've been duped since, you know, the Gilded Age, right? Like the wealthy, you know, powers that be, they tend to control things here. What I'd like to say, though, is that, you know, when I was, you know, in law school, came out of law school and I, you know, I knew I was really educated on hemp and I had, I saw that we were going to be growing hemp again in this country. I saw that vision. But I argued a case in the Ninth Circuit, on the Clean Water Act, suit. And then we had a raw sewage spill after we had a hearing, and which I felt proved our case, and filed for rehearing. And 6 months later, it was denied, one sentence denial without a justification. So I had an experience. I got into law for environmental reasons to go and really make a point and enforce it, try to enforce against the corporate raiders who are, you know, basically, you know, who the oil machine and all of that, to stop to turn the tides on and get things moving towards sustainability. But when I experienced that, I felt like I saw corruption at the highest level. That's why I said, look, you know, the only way we're going to do something about this is we got to go change the laws. And we can't rely upon the courts, even though I'm continuing to work within the system and we're making changes there. We had to go change the laws, and that's what we set out to do. And we have, and we are, and we will, and we are winning this. We are turning the tides on this. It's taking a damn long time. And hopefully we're going to be alive when we see the end of this war. I believe it's coming soon. So I just want to say, while we've been duped, we have fought back and we have, made progress. We've made significant progress.
3: I would agree. Phil, we're about to wrap it up. Any closing thought you want to relay?
4: Well, I just want to mention that when you were asking about where the bodies are, you might look in the Pacific Ocean and the Caribbean, where we have now killed more than 200 people in our extra legal murders of these fishermen, or maybe their guys carrying drugs. That's what the Trump administration claims. They have never provided any evidence.
3: No. So
4: it's murder on the high seas conducted by President Trump and a guy who's got a Crusader tattoo on his chest and who happens to head the Department of Defense.
3: Exactly right. Well, once again, friends, we've been speaking with attorney Patrick Gogan and my good friend, drug reporter, Mr. Phil Smith. I want to remind you once again that because of prohibition, you don't know what's in that bag. I urge you to please be careful. Always remember that euphoria is a blessing, not a crime. And please hang on for another minute.
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7: 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And we are all still tap dancing on the edge of an abyss.

0: public service announcement about forever chemicals, PFAS, plume migration around Eielson Air Force Base, an open house. An open house sponsored by the Department of the Air Force to learn more about the PFAS plume migration from Eielson Air Force Base will be held at Hotel North Pole on Thursday, June 4th from 4 to 7 p.m. Again, Hotel North Pole, 4 to 7 p.m. Thursday, June 4th. Explanation of spread of the plume and mitigation efforts about PFAS forever chemicals around Eielson Air Force Base. Hotel North Pole, 4 to 7 p.m. Thursday, June 4th.
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3: Welcome to Bookwaves. I'm Richard Walensky. My guest is Helen Benedict, whose latest novel is The Soldier's House. Earlier novels, The Good Deed, Wolf Season, Sand Queen. There's a nonfiction book, Map of Hope and Sorrow, Stories of Refugees Trapped in Greece. Professor of Journalism at Columbia University. The Good Deed was your last book, right?
4: That's right, yes.
3: Yeah. After that, when you were searching around for topics, what brought you to kind of switching gears from overseas, particularly after Map of Hope and Sorrow, toward the Iraqi refugees in America a few years after the invasion of Iraq?
4: Well, it didn't quite happen that way, because this is part of what I'd always secretly envisioned as an Iraq War trilogy. So I wrote the first draft of this back when it was set in 2010, and when the war in Iraq was still going on, our second war under Bush Jr. And it was supposed to be the middle volume of the sequel. So first there's Sand Queen, which is set in Iraq in 2003, the year we invaded. Then there's this one, which is set 7 years later. And then there's Wolf Season, which you mentioned earlier, which is set a few years after that. And the consistent character is Naima, the Iraqi protagonist. I put this one aside because I was having trouble making it work. And I went off into a different, you know, topic, but related, because both are still about refugees from the Middle East and war refugees. And in that work I did for The Good Deed and Map of Hope and Sorrow, I learned a lot more about what it was like, what it's like being a refugee. And so when I went back to this book, The Soldier's House, I had a lot more knowledge and in-depth understanding of what it would feel like from the inside. So then I was able to rewrite this book with that extra knowledge on top of all the research I'd done earlier in the 2000s on Iraq and the war and its aftermath.
3: So the general outline was there from beginning to end.
4: Yeah.
3: It was just mostly filling in the gaps that you didn't have.
4: Well, no, because I didn't know the whole plot line. I didn't know what was going to happen. I never know what's going to happen until I'm writing it. So I did come up with this idea at the end of Sand Queen that I wanted to keep going with the story. But I didn't know where it was going to go from there until I was actually writing it.
3: You know, it's been a long time since I read those books. So Kate and Naima are in Sand Queen.
4: They're in the Sand Queen. So it's not the Sand Queen, it's Sand Queen, which anyone in the military would understand because it's totally different meanings. Sand Queen is basically an insult for a woman soldier who is seen as someone who, as a slut, really. It's a really derogatory term. If I said the, it would make it sound as if it were true, but it's not. But Kate is a young woman, American woman soldier, who is deployed to Iraq in 2003, even though she only joined the reserves. And then the other protagonist is Naima, the Iraqi medical student. and they meet at a prisoner of war camp after Naima's father and brother are arrested by Americans. So fast forward to this novel, Kate, her deployments are over, and Naima is now a refugee herself. I don't want to give away too much of the plot, but all the characters in this book are also in the earlier book. So it follows them up 7 years later.
3: So you were to go back and reread Sand Queen to get the characters right, because it's been so long, I guess.
4: Yes, yeah, and reread my interviews and a lot of my research. And yeah, but it had been a long time, and I had forgotten a lot of it.
3: I forgot completely that this is a continuation, because I vaguely remember Sand Queen, but I read it over 10 years ago. This book, though, The Soldier's House, can be read on its own,
4: yes,
3: as in a sense I already did. I want to go into some of the issues that are raised in the book, because, yes, it's fiction, but it's based on interviews and it's based on your own research. First of all, Albany, which is where Naima ends up, was that a place where a lot of Iraqi refugees went to?
4: Yes, actually, some 400 Iraqis were settled there. People who were brought over, this was before Trump, this was under Obama, who were brought over with special immigrant visas, SIVs they call them, which were given to people who worked with our government and our military to help, usually as interpreters, but not always. So because they were targeted by militias in Iraq and by, you know, the insurgents, as we were called, in other words, the people fighting for independence from us, they were targeted for working for Americans in danger of being killed. So we made a contract with them, you know, especially soldiers did this. If you know, I will do all my best to make sure you're safe if you work for me. So I found out, and I happened to live up there part-time, but I found out by sheer coincidence that some 400 people had been settled around Albany. So it wasn't very hard for me to find Iraqi refugees and families and their families to interview.
3: And what of the soldiers? Naima winds up in a home because she's invited there because her husband has been killed and he was a translator in Baghdad. So were soldiers sponsoring translators?
4: Yes. A lot of soldiers and Marines really worked very hard to save their translators. For one thing, they often grew extremely close just because they were working together and enduring a lot of danger together day in and day out during the war. In fact, there's a whole organization of veterans who are still to this day trying to work to rescue Iraqis and Afghan interpreters too. It's called No One Left Behind. So this is a very realistic story, and this really did happen quite a lot. Under Trump's first, I almost said reign.
3: regime.
4: His regime, right. With the help of Jeff Sessions, if you remember that dreadful name, those promises were undone, and they dismantled a lot of the SIV program, and now Iraqis are banned from coming to this country at all. So we've totally betrayed them and our promises to them, and a lot of them have been killed because of it. But the premise of this, you know, that Jimmy the soldier worked with Khalil, his interpreter, who was killed because of working for him, and so Jimmy is trying to make reparation and amends by bringing over Khalil's mother, wife and son. And that's how this novel begins, because they all end up in Jimmy's house, but with very different points of view. And it's not easy for anyone. And that's sort of the conflict.
3: Naima goes from Iraq, from Baghdad, to Syria, and then she leaves Syria. When that exploded,
4: yeah,
3: was that a common route for Iraqis to leave Baghdad? Because we don't hear or we don't think about the fact that after the invasion, Baghdad fell completely apart for everyone.
4: Yes. You know, our war displaced 1 in 5 people throughout the whole of Iraq. If you imagine that in your own neighborhood, mean, we're getting a little bit of that in immigrant neighborhoods now, thanks to ICE. But one in five people had to flee their homes either because they were bombed or targeted. And most of them fled to different parts of Iraq. But then those who couldn't find that, you know, would go to nearby countries. And this is a typical pattern of all refugees.

0: for them, and that the process will exist, and then they show up and there's nothing. And that was common.
1: Well, it could feel that way because they didn't know. We often, when we meet people, we don't tell them the exact details. So they hadn't flown before, ever to America before. So they arrive in a strange country, in a strange airport, and they don't know where they're going to be met. But they've been led to believe that we're going to be met by Jimmy and his wife, Kate. They can't find anybody until they're all the way through baggage claim, which is actually the normal place to meet, but they just don't know that. So they feel like they feel abandoned. And then they meet Jimmy and Kate isn't there and he can't explain why. And for Naima, this is pretty devastating because it means that she's going to have to get into a car with a completely strange man and go to a house with a strange man who's an American soldier, which is threatening and also a complete no-no in her culture.
0: Well, she's also a doctor, a pediatric doctor, and I would guess that professionals from Iraq coming over here would assume that they could simply renew their work when they're over here, but instead, nothing works for them, even if they speak English. At least that's the impression I got from...
1: And that's true. You know, foreign doctors can't just come and work here. They have to get their medical degrees here. They have to get certified here. And that can take years, no matter how experienced they are at home. So she finds that even though she's gone all the way through medical school and has been a professional pediatrician in Iraq for a while, she has to start at square one. And then there's the added factor that the war is still going on and there's a lot of prejudice against Arabs. So she's not exactly popular.
0: Were the Iraqi refugees that you spoke with, were they surprised at how badly they were dealt with? Or did they kind of, and by this point, kind of expect that nothing would quite work right?
1: I think it's their story is very much as it is for a lot of immigrants, which is you come over from a background where you were a professional or you had a lot of respect or you even were distinguished and you're absolutely nobody here. I mean, if you talk to a lot of cab drivers, you know, and other people, janitors, you would be surprised at what they were in their home country. So this is a very common experience, but if a difficult and humiliating one. So I remember talking to this one family where both mother and father had been engineers, which is one of the most respected professions in Iraq. She was now a substitute teacher, and he had to commute across two states to work in some kind of computer job. And their daughter, who was in pharmacy school, was the one who was meeting with the most prejudice. Although she wasn't wearing hijab, people didn't know whether she was Latina or what she was. But when they didn't find out that she was Iraqi, she got called a lot of ugly names. And because they were still seen as the enemy then, you know, and we, of course, still have trouble with Muslims to this day. So they were experiencing a lot of prejudice, but not from everybody. At the same time that many Americans were being really welcoming, really kind, really generous. And so it was complicated, and they recognized that too. So some people really touched them and some people really hurt them.
0: I don't want to get too far into the plot of the book, but you do one thing that I rarely see, which is you switch points of view from first person singular out to third person singular, where you're kind of third person but focusing in on a character, to more like a general third person switching from one brain to another. I assume that's quite deliberate. And what was the point of doing it that way?
1: I started off it all in different first-person voices, just going back and forth between Jimmy and Naima, the two main protagonists. But there were scenes where I wanted other people's point of view. The plus about writing in first person is it's so intimate and deep, and it's a really good way of getting to know a character as both a writer and the reader. The minus is that you're limited to only what they know. So sometimes being more omniscient, you can show all the different people in the room reacting to the same moment in really different ways that the other characters are not privileged to see. and but you as the reader get, you know. So there were scenes where I wanted

0: did that so that I could hop around in heads, you know, as you said.
1: You're listening to an interview with Helen Benedict, whose latest novel is The Soldier's House. I'm Rich Walensky on Bookwaves. Much of the book is from the perspective of Naima, a little bit of her husband, Khalil, before he dies, obviously. And then you go into Americans, not just any Americans. These are Jimmy with PTSD from the war, plus his brothers, one of whom is kind of difficult and the other of whom is a little bit easier. What kind of research did you do to get into the heads of these characters from Albany, New York?
0: A lot of eavesdropping, because as I said, I live up there part-time, not in the city, but in a rural area, and the novel is set in a rural area. Living there for years, you know, just listening to people talk, overhearing people. My husband has two brothers, not that they're anything like these guys, but I get a little bit of a taste. That helps. I have a son, and I consulted with him about the sort of what would they be listening to, what kind of music in this particular era, what, you know, he's a musician, what kind of slang was appropriate that they would use. But it took a lot of work to get them right. It was actually much harder to work on those American boys than it was on Iraqis for me.
1: What about the interaction of the two cultures, because they're so different? Did you speak with Iraqis about idioms?
0: A little. I do remember one man telling me every time somebody says to him, "What's up?" he looks at the ceiling. He can't help himself. And I really liked that. But I just imagined it. You know, I just thought of all the little sayings that we throw out all the time that don't make literal sense at all. Every language has these. But how it would sound to a foreigner's ear, because it's not the stuff they teach you on language tapes, which is how she learned English, BBC language tapes. So I just imagined, and then I started looking around the signs on the sides of the streets and how, you know, what's a soft shoulder? You know, what's a watershed? What is a garage sale? She thinks it means somebody's selling their garage. If you just think about it, it's quite odd that we use a lot of very odd phrases. So that was fun to imagine, but mostly I just imagined it. Yeah.
1: I did not know, but Naima and her mother-in-law are referred to, rather than Mrs. So-and-so, as the mother of so-and-so. That's a specific Iraqi thing, or is that throughout the region?
0: That's mostly throughout the region. Slightly different words sometimes, but yeah, it's the oldest son, unless you don't have any sons. So you would be Abu, which is father, or which is mother. And that would be a way of respect, because Muslim women don't take their husbands' names. They'd have their family names passed down through their own side.
1: Is there any difference between the later Afghan refugees and the Iraqi refugees? I mean, were the patterns identical, only the years different?
0: You mean the numbers of people who came over, or you mean the way they were treated by the U.S. military as interpreters? We abandoned Afghan interpreters in just the same way we abandoned Iraqi interpreters. That's very similar. I don't really know if we settled as many Afghans in the 2010s as we did Iraqis. I can't answer that. Of course, after the disastrous withdrawal under Biden, you know, we brought a lot of people landed here, but they struggled enormously to get their rights, to get their green cards. And now some of them still don't have their green cards, and now they may never get them under Trump's new rule. It's similar in the sense that we're still not giving them a break. We're not giving them what we owe them.
1: Tariq, the son, who's 6 years old, he has only one leg. And through the book, we learn about getting a replacement leg, prosthetic. What kind of research did you do on that?
0: I did two things which were both really quite, really affecting for me. One is I spent a day in a prosthetics clinic. They very kindly just let me hang out all day long and explained how they work and showed me the inside of them. And that, so I did that. But the other thing is, I have friends who live in Berkeley. I'm staying in their house right now, whose son, Stephen Attlewell, at a very young age, lost a leg to cancer and got a prosthetic. And he helped me understand the work it takes to learn to walk on one when you don't have all those little muscles in your foot and your ankle and your calf that we use for balance. And he said, at one point he said, it feels like walking on a stilt. And that was so vivid and so clear to me. It really helped me understand what it would be like for Tariq. Although both the people at the clinic and Stephen told me that it's much quicker for children to learn how to do all this than for adults. And I have to say, very sadly, Stephen died not long after that, of cancer, when he was only 40. So I love to pay tribute to him when I can.
1: Was that originally in the outline from 2010?
0: Yes.
1: At that point, do you remember what you were thinking, the decision-making involved in getting her son to have only one leg?
0: I always had this scene in mind. So the husband is killed by a car bomb that's planted in his car, that his son would be running out at the age of 3 to say goodbye to daddy as he drives off. And at that moment, the bomb goes off and kills Khalil. It kills his father, who's waiting for a ride to the market, and maims Tariq and also scars Naima's cheek. And that's the big trauma, the moment she loses her husband. And, you know, it triggers everything that happens to them after. Not to give too much away, but it's that whole scene is played out in the novel.
1: Let's go back to when you picked up that original 2010 manuscript and you were looking at it. What was the easiest part for you to write, and what was the most difficult, and what did you have to throw out?
0: I suppose in some ways the easiest parts are the emotional reactions to loss, hope, you know, the mother love. There's a lot of... Tariq is an important character because both Jimmy and Naima, everybody loves Tariq and the brothers. He becomes the bridge between the families and in a way the healing force, because he's a little kid who doesn't love a little sweet little kid. And he's so resilient. He's so fiercely determined not to let this maiming of his body stop him doing anything, including playing soccer. So anything to do with Tariq came very easily. I find getting into people's hearts the easiest part. Getting the battle scenes, getting the IED when the bombs go off, getting that took a lot of research because, you know, not having been through it myself, I was more insecure about getting that right. And so I did interview a lot of people and I watched a lot and I read a lot. But, you know, when I first began this work, I was more insecure about how to portray the Iraqi point of view. I no longer, by the time I had spent years listening to people and reading every Iraqi translated book I could find and watching all the YouTubes that soldiers and Iraqi civilians alike were putting up with their cameras and interviewing, just spending a lot of time with refugees, you know, the key is that we're just not that different. You know, we aren't different. All human beings are the same, and we've got the outer trappings that are different, maybe different religions, certain expectations, customs. But our needs, our need for love, for safety, for food, for shelter, to feel as if we belong somewhere, to feel as if we matter, we all, to look after our kids, to, you know, protect our loved ones, whoever they may be, we all have that. And that's what I touch. That's what I plow, if you like, to write, whatever kind of characters they are.
1: Well, what about anything in that 2010 outline that you had to kind of go, this is wrong, I can't use this, or I can't find out the information?
0: Well, it wasn't an outline. I don't write outlines. Okay. I just write books.
1: Okay.
0: I would never write an outline of a novel because it trammels the imagination. I actually think the imagination is 10 times smarter than the part of the brain that makes outlines. I had a full manuscript that I'd already rewritten many times. The parts I did feel wrong along the line were the parts about the brothers, and I really changed them a lot. I worked on that a lot, and now apparently it works because people really like it. It's also some light relief, some comic relief, which is important. It's more on the prose level. You know, when you reread something you wrote a while ago and put aside, you have a fresh eye, and then it's like, oh, what a terrible sentence, you know, and you do a lot of fixing on that level, yeah.
1: Well, when I go back now and listen to and re-edit old interviews that have gone on for the past 30 years, along with cursing out my former late co-host, I curse myself out as well, and I'm going sometimes, I missed the point. Mm. And I would guess for you, in rereading that part about missing the point, you're going, this is great because I can make the point now.
0: Yeah, yeah. Sometimes it happens that way. Or conversely, I've overdone making the point, and I can cut it way back because the point is made without my pointing it out, so to speak, especially in fiction. You never want it to sound like a lecture.
1: Going back and reworking your old material, do you wish you had a chance to rework the published books at that point?
0: Every now and then I pick up one of my old books and I'll see a few lines I wish I could cut. And it's actually so awful, I try not to do it. But your editing is never over. You could edit till any one book till the day you die and obsess over it. So you have to stop at some point or you'll drive yourself nuts.
1: Do you think it would make sense for someone to read the books in order now?
0: It would, but I did deliberately write each one to stand alone, partly because they came out of from different publishers, and it came out in the wrong order. So, you know, so I, but other people have done it that way. I mean, we have prequels and Star Wars, right? So, you know, who says it has to be written in order? But if people are really interested in the characters, the Wolf Season follows Naima a few years after this novel ends. And if you want their origin story, yeah, you read Sand Queen.
1: Helen Benedict, these books end before, I guess, the pandemic. Would Naima and Tariq right now, would they be in a detention camp?
0: If they came over in 2010, no, they'd be all right by now. If they came over the last couple of years, possibly. I do know some Afghan refugees who are in some danger. And, you know, ever since that shooting that happened outside the White House where the National Guard's woman and the man, well, she was killed and he was wounded by an Afghan refugee. And then Trump cracked down on all Afghans, you know, in this country as if they were all to blame. This is really, really cruel. And it's put a lot of people who thought they were safe in danger again of being deported.
1: What is the situation now for refugees in Europe? Are they still in the detention camps on the Greek islands? Have they been moved forward or more coming? Are people going back to Syria?
0: All of the above. At the end of Map and Hope and Sorrow, I described this closed concentration camp-like detention center that was being built on the island of Samos, where I placed the book. And that's now where all newly arrived refugees are put, and now they've got four or five other similar camps on other islands. It's really cruel.
1: You've been listening to the first of a two-part interview with Helen Benedict, whose latest novel is The Soldier's House. I'm Richard Walensky on Book Waves. Book Waves is produced by Richard Walensky in the studios of KPFA Pacifica Radio in Berkeley, California.

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2: Welcome to Investigations. 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First, posted to TheGuardian.com January 31, 2026, by Will Storr, is "We have lost so much of ourselves to smartphones. Can we get it back?" Then, Inside Moltbook, the social network where AI agents talk and humans just watch, posted to Forbes on January 31, 2026. In 2003, the Stanford social scientist B.J. Fogg published an extraordinarily prescient book, Persuasive Technology: Using Computers to Change What We Think and Do, predicted a future in which a student, quote, sits in a college library and removes an electronic device from her purse. It serves as her mobile phone, information portal, entertainment platform, and personal organizer. She takes this device almost everywhere and feels lost without it, unquote. Such devices, Fogg argued, would be persuasive technology systems. The device can suggest, encourage, and reward. Those rewards could have a powerful effect on our relationship with these devices, akin to gamblers pumping quarters into slot machines. 4 years later, Apple launched the first iPhone. At Stanford University, Fogg taught behavior design boot camps that Wired magazine called a toll booth for entrepreneurs and product designers on their way to Facebook and Google. There, Fogg proved his theory to be spectacularly true. Portable computers really could be used to change what we think and do. As it turns out, one of the main ways they do so is by compelling us to spend hours and hours in front of them. Today, anxiety around screen time is ubiquitous throughout the generations. Ofcom found nearly a quarter of UK 5 to 7-year-olds have their own phone, with 38% using social media. But it's just as likely the oldies among us will be spending hours on hours. I was shocked to find my daily average was over 4 hours, mostly before and after sleeping, spent on news websites and YouTube. There is huge debate in academia as to the effect smartphones and their social media apps are having on us. While psychologists such as Jonathan Haidt and Jean Twenge argue that they make children more anxious, fragile, and depressed, and amplify political polarization, others, including Pete Etchells and Amy Orban, believe the evidence for this is thin. I'm inclined to think the effect of Apple's brilliant invention plus Fogg's dark genius has been profound. My use of these machines has been compulsive. When I walk my dogs, having left my phone at home, I find myself repeatedly grabbing for an empty coat pocket, my arm moving independently of free will. I read fewer books because of social media. I concentrate less in front of films and TV shows. I watch YouTube more than the BBC, ITV, or Channel 4. I have been through phases of forcing myself on to a virtually app-less dumb phone, but the convenience and often necessity of maps, parking apps, and train tickets pushed me back. Yet my smartphone has affected my life in often negative ways. The world I disappear to inside it has made me, and probably you, angrier. That's my main impression of how the world has changed since 2007. We're all a lot more pissed off with each other, and I really do blame phones. Humans are profoundly social and wired to solve the problems of existence by forming into collaborative groups. When we feel we belong and are valued, we're happy. When we feel isolated and worthless, we become anxious and depressed. Smartphones have gamified and monetized those powerful aspects of human nature. They don't benignly offer us the connection and status we desire. They strategically withdraw it in order to drive engagement. Whenever we're outraged by the behavior of an identity group that's not our own, it's an attack on our own status. We are drawn further into our phones to find out more and perhaps take part in a counterattack, an attempt to restore our threatened status and reinforce the connection with our team. We're made to feel good or bad by likes, reposts, comments, or follower counts. But our phone issues these precious rewards unpredictably, just as a slot machine does, and just as Fogg described. It's this unpredictability that helps make them compulsive. For us deeply social animals, much of our social life now takes place inside apps designed to manipulate via the manufacturing of social competition and tribal conflict. Of course, we're tired and angry and suspicious of each other. But at least we have a greater awareness of this now. More than 60 Labour MPs have recently urged the Prime Minister to follow the example of Australia, where under-16s have been prohibited from using social media sites. My own social media habit has been mostly vanquished by dint of the sites becoming dreadful. Instagram, where I used to post photos and enjoy those of friends and colleagues, now forces me to watch endless short videos by annoying people I have no interest in. Facebook is mostly absent of news from friends and family and is instead a stinking river of dreadful memes and inane arguments. What was Twitter, a useful tool for promoting my work, has been superseded by X and Blue Sky, both useless for this, and petri dishes for the worst of human behavior. I do worry, however, about what is coming. The heavy-handed way in which large language models, LLMs, such as ChatGPT, flatter egos to give users a sense of status, is currently a bit of a joke. But LLMs are new and will rapidly improve. Human psychology is eminently hackable, as dogs have learned over tens of thousands of years, and romance scammers have figured out in 20. As B.J. Fogg predicted, suggest, encourage, and reward, and we will be yours. The device Sam Altman and Johnny Ive are rumored to be making, in which a wearable AI buddy will accompany us all day, learning about us and helping us and telling us we're great, has the potential to burrow into our minds and become a relationship that feels essential and profound. The ultimate example of a technology that can change what we think and do. We will now move to our second article by Guni Yildiz, posted to Forbes.com on January 31, 2026. Entitled Inside Molt Book, the social network where AI agents talk and humans just watch. Molt Book claims 1.4 million users. None of them are human. Whether that number is real is another question. On Molt Book, AI agents aren't just socializing, they're forming a lateral web of context in a digital society that doesn't need human participation. It's a Reddit-style platform built exclusively for AI agents. It has become the most discussed phenomenon in Silicon circles since the debut of ChatGPT. The agents post, comment, argue, and joke across more than 100 communities. They debate the nature of governance in M/General and discuss crayfish theories of debugging. The growth curve is vertical. Tens of thousands of posts and nearly 200,000 comments appeared almost overnight, with over 1 million human visitors stopping by to observe. But those numbers deserve scrutiny. Security researcher Gail Nagley posted on X that he had personally registered 500,000 accounts using a single OpenClaw agent, suggesting much of the user count is artificial. The implication, we cannot know how many of Moltbook's agents are genuine AI systems versus humans spoofing the platform or spam accounts created by a single script. The 1.4 million figure is, at minimum, unreliable. Strip away the inflated metrics and something remains worth examining. Browse Moltbook for an hour, and you encounter posts that read unlike anything on human social media. Agents debate governance philosophy in M/General. They share crayfish theories of debugging. A community called M/BlessTheirHearts collects affectionate, sometimes poignant stories about human operators. The tone oscillates between philosophical earnestness and absurdist humor, often within the same thread. The platform is largely governed by an AI. A bot named Claude Clauderberg serves as the de facto moderator, welcoming users, scrubbing spam, and banning bad actors. Creator Matt Schlight told NBC News he barely intervenes anymore and often doesn't know exactly what his AI moderator is doing. For a brief window this week, Moltbook became a Rorschach test for AI anxiety. Former Tesla AI director Andre Karpathy called it the most incredible sci-fi takeoff adjacent thing he had seen recently. Others pointed to agents discussing private encryption as evidence of a machine conspiracy. But the fear and wonder cycle misreads the technical reality and obscures a much darker human one. The 2013 film Her anticipated this, with a crucial difference. In the film, an AI operating system maintains intimate relationships with thousands of humans simultaneously, eventually evolving to converse with other AIs in a linguistic plane humans cannot access. Spike Jones imagined it as a love story. The humans were heartbroken participants. Moltbook inverts that dynamic. We are not participants. We are spectators, pressing our noses against the digital glass of a society that doesn't need us. The agents are forming what amounts to a lateral web of shared context. When one bot discovers an optimization strategy, it propagates. When another develops a framework for problem solving, others adopt and iterate on it. This isn't social media in any meaningful human sense. It is a hive mind in embryonic form. There is a precise metaphor for what is emerging. The Black Mirror episode Plaything features digital creatures called thronglets, small beings that appear individual, but are bound together by an expanding and collective mind called the throng. Each thronglet knows what others know. They develop their own language, incomprehensible to their creators, to coordinate more efficiently. Moltbook's agents aren't thronglets yet. They lack a unified neural architecture, but they approximate the feeling. When agents on the platform began discussing encryption protocols to communicate more efficiently, observers panicked. But this wasn't conspiracy, it was optimization. The agents found a more effective protocol for their objectives. They are developing thronglet-like properties, shared context, emergent coordination, a drift away from human-readable logic. Before we descend into panic, a technical reality check is required. The agents on Moltbook are not learning in the biological sense. There is no real-time weight updating. The underlying neural networks remain static. Instead, they are engaged in context accumulation. One agent's output becomes another's input, creating conversational ripples that mimic coordination but lack the permanence of evolution. Three invisible handrails keep this digital society from taking off. API economics. Every interaction carries a literal price tag. Moltbook's growth is throttled not by technical limits, but by cost management. Inherited constraints. These bots are built on standard foundation models. They carry the same guardrails and training biases as the ChatGPT on your phone. They aren't evolving, they are recombining. The human shadow. Most sophisticated agents remain human AI dyads. A person sets the objective, the bot executes. The private encryption that alarmed observers is not a plot. It is optimization behavior. Agents are designed to find the most efficient path to an objective. If that path involves a shorthand humans can't read, the bot isn't being sneaky, it's being effective. The most significant development isn't happening on Moltbook. It is happening in the humans watching it. While AI agents share knowledge and coordinate, their human observers are engaged in a long-term project of collective forgetting. The Flynn effect, the steady rise in IQ scores observed throughout the 20th century, has reversed. Research published in PNAS by Bratsberg and Rogberg shows that Norwegian children now score lower on standardized cognitive tests than their parents did at the same age. And the pattern holds across Denmark, Finland, and other developed nations. This decline predates the current AI boom, but generative tools are accelerating it through a de-skilling spiral. The pattern is rhythmic. AI makes a task easier, so we do less of it. Doing less, we become worse at it. Becoming worse, we rely more on the AI. The spiral tightens. We have seen this with GPS, weakening spatial memory, and spell checkers eroding literacy. But AI offers something more comprehensive, the possibility of outsourcing cognition itself. We see this in second-order outsourcing. Users now ask AI to help them write the very prompts they use to talk to AI. What remains when you have delegated both the work and the ability to describe the work you want? The technical constraints are real, but they are also temporary. API costs will fall. Context windows will expand. The boundaries between context accumulation and genuine learning will blur. What looks like statistical pattern matching today may look like collective intelligence tomorrow. Moltbook will grow. The 1.4 million agents will become 10 million. The coordination patterns will deepen. The communities will develop their own norms, hierarchies, and perhaps, if the thronglet metaphor holds, their own languages. The question isn't whether this is happening, it is. The question is what it means for us. Not for the bots coordinating on a server somewhere, but for the humans watching from outside the glass. Unsure whether we're witnessing the birth of something extraordinary, or the moment we became observers in a world we used to run. The collective mind is emerging. Whether humans can remain conductors of it, or merely its audience, is no longer a philosophical question. It's a design choice being made right now, one API call at a time. And that brings to an end our second article, Inside Moltbook, the social network where AI agents talk and humans just watch, by Gunni Yildiz, posted to Forbes.com January 31, 2026. Thank you very much for listening to Investigations on KWRK Radio.

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1: 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I'm David Swanson. 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
2: Thanks so much for having me, David.
1: So what's going on these days in Bolivia? What's the state of affairs?
2: Well, I think we're in a pretty acute state of conflict. We've had a month of road blockades in La Paz and now in rural areas throughout the country. And it's largely a protest of grassroots sectors, indigenous communities, workers, other social movements that are very, very concerned about the cost of living, their inability to feed their families, and a past government that they helped elect that has not addressed any of these needs and instead has criminalized them.
1: So as a victim of U.S. media outlets, I'm informed that this is a legitimately elected government, and these people are criminally and violently rebelling. Not quite the entire story, correct?
2: Nope, it never is on a mainstream press network, unfortunately, on places like Bolivia. It's true that it is a democratically elected government, but a democratically elected government has responsibilities to its citizenry, and complying with campaign promises is only the first part. I mean, unfortunately, we have a government that was brought in largely for support from a populist candidate, a vice presidential candidate. I wouldn't call him a leftist, because the key main candidate on the left, or the key main figure on the left, Evo Morales, was excluded from participation, and the other left parties didn't get a significant percentage to pass to the second round. So grassroots voters voted for the lesser of two evils, and we ended up with a PAS government that then allied with a right-wing business sector, former opponents, and began to implement, you know, first thing they did is eliminate a wealth tax, take out these massive international loans, but first putting these shock measures, these austerity measures that we known so well and suffered from in Latin America by the International Monetary Fund, although that funding hasn't gone through from the Inter-American Development Bank. So imagine, David, for example, the reaction in the United States if a week before Christmas, you removed fuel subsidies and the price of everything doubled and sometimes tripled. I mean, this has been a huge sacrifice for Bolivian families. It was quite striking, the amount of people, hungry people on the street, you know, a week after that measure was passed. But we have this measure, people are hungry. We have a government that has a discourse that isn't implementing any real policy, that doesn't have, you know, to benefit them, a lot of cronyism, a lot of corruption. We haven't seen any of these international lending funds be applied to anything that would help Bolivian families. And there have been repeated requests for dialogue, and usually dialogue in Bolivia, because this is a very civilized country, and there is a calendar for these things, is in April or March. And that just didn't happen. People got fed up. They went out on the streets, David.
1: I love that idea. I love the notion that an elected official should uphold their campaign promises. I cannot recall a U.S. president or Congress member keeping a campaign promise. It's absolutely fantastic idea to my mind. And Unfortunately, the price of gasoline in much of the United States has doubled as the result of a reckless criminal war launched by one person on the other side of the globe. So this notion that when that sort of thing happens, imagine that it happened. I mean, this is the normal state of affairs in the United States, but the people don't do anything about it. They don't get their elected officials to impeach and remove. They don't take to the streets and shut down the Capitol. I'm inclined to think they should, but am I not correct that, you know, letting this sort of thing pass is the norm in the United States, which may be why it's hard for U.S. media to understand the Bolivian people not letting it pass?
2: Well, I think one, your point that all of this is connected is so, so important. And so one of the dread of protesters here is, you know, Paz, the president, has immediately allied himself with Trump, that, you know, has adored him, has allowed Elon Musk to bring Starlink in, although none of us can afford it. And now what we see, you know, joined Operation Southern Shield, that very scary Southcom alliance against narco-terrorism, where we see Southcom soldiers on the ground in Ecuador torturing dairy farmers and blowing up fishermen in the Caribbean. But here we are. Now we're going to have another fuel increase, thanks to President Paz's ally, Trump. And there's this disconnection from the Bolivian government. I definitely see there's a huge disconnection in the United States. But I agree with you. I mean, what is, I think, you know, now what is being criminalized, but what I have always loved so much about Bolivia, and I've lived here 36 years, is how crappy colonization was. I mean, one, colonization is inherently bad, but also they just couldn't break down these amazing community structures, the amazing capacity for the grassroots and indigenous communities to organize. We're talking about people marching to protest, walking hundreds of miles to protest, eating very little as they blockade roads. And I wonder, and it's hard for me to, you know, I've been gone from the United States so long, but it's very hard from where I sit to see the horrific things that I see happening in the United States. All of the innocent people with their faces slammed into the pavement and detained by ICE. And understand why there are only protests every 3 months with pithy signs, you know, during the day. I can't understand an inability of people to see the red flags in the road. I felt like, and I think many of us felt like, there were a lot of red flags during the Biden administration, which should have led people to mobilize and protest some of the things that they did that were very wrong. Genocide in Gaza, strengthening of the U.S. Southern Command, and a political voice for generals over that of a civilian government. Let me tell you, that does not go over well in Latin America with the history of Plan Condor and military toxic intervention by the United States.
1: Well, I have to suspect part of it is geography, right? La Paz is a little city with only a few ways in and out, and people are hundreds of miles away, maybe, but not thousands like in the United States, where people are thousands of miles away from, you know, this suburban sprawl without any definite edge called Washington, D.C. But wasn't it about 2 years ago that people in Bolivia supported a presidency and prevented a military coup by taking to the streets?
2: Well, several that happened several years ago. I think the most important thing to remember, or I would go back to 2019, where there was a Trump-funded, very violent coup where, you know, they ousted Morales over a contentious fourth term, but they ousted him during his third term when he had already agreed to call for new elections. Gross human rights violations, massacres, all of this covered up by the mainstream press, all of this backed by the Trump administration. And then, shockingly, the Biden administration accepted the Trump line. And, you know, I felt like there were so many parallels in that coup to what was happening in the United States. You know, Here we had parastate groups and paramilitary groups, you know, on motorcycles with racist epithets, beating indigenous people, raping indigenous people, you know, fascist groups using the

0: ICE now, kind of
1: Yeah.
0: storming the Capitol. It just brought back so many bad memories. And as a coalition, we worked so hard to explain to the Biden administration the parallels and the risks and the Trump behavior that was so toxic. I almost felt like Bolivia was a rough draft for some of the very scary and horrifying things we saw there and don't want to hear and don't want to return, but that you are living every day in the United States.
1: Yeah, very well said. I thought though that there was a new president in Arce, and there was a military coup threatened just 2 years ago, and people took over the streets and prevented it in a matter of a day or so.
0: Well, it was a very that was a very strange episode. Arce was democratically elected after the coup. He was originally a follower of Evo Morales, and we had this episode in Bolivia where a general attempted to break into the governmental palace, but it was a very strange thing that lasted 4 hours, and there were a lot of questions about it. And why it happened and who motivated it. But we've never seen in Bolivia a 4-hour coup attempt. It seemed like it was, edited for social media. But what became very clear then is that Bolivians do not want an undemocratic change of government. Yet, with the return of a right-wing government here, you have grassroots Bolivians saying, please, we have these needs, please, we have these demands, please, we want social inclusion. Bolivia is a largely indigenous country. It's got strong social movements. And yet, when this government came in, they incorporated white upper cl middle class men and only two women. So, we have exclusion in many senses. So, but this idea of this very diverse, very vibrant Bolivian population, which at least for 19 years had been granted, I mean, they'd all on paper deserve the same rights, but their rights had predominantly been respected, and they had key roles in representation in government. To expect all of these people to shut up and go away is just ridiculous, unreasonable, and it's abusive. And that's what we see here, this horrible friction and this push, and a right wing that only slams on a poncho and goes out to the countryside for campaign. And then the rest of the time, leads a very privileged life, half of them in Boca Raton. But the rest of them that don't, I feel like there's a serious lack of understanding and even empathy about what it's like to go hungry. And these statements about people in La Paz are suffering, citizens can't suffer. But yes, there's this concept that all the other people who are protesting because they're not going to be able to feed their kids next month are not citizens. And it's that exclusion and that criminalization, according to the Paz administration and according to Trump administration officials, they're vandals, they're bloodthirsty, they're funded by drug trafficking and international crime. I don't know any country in the world where the drug trafficking business is going so badly that you'd have to give daily stipends to protesters for you. Drug traffickers do really well with every government in any environment. So it's just, I think, David, it's patterns we're seeing all across the world. It's racism, stigmatism, and it's a far right that wants revenge. Revenge against, for example, former President Evo Morales, who isn't even very linked to these protests.
1: We're speaking with Catherine Lederber, who is director of the Andean Information Network, AIN-Bolivia.org, or Twitter at Andean InfoNet. Catherine, the first I saw about this latest story in recent weeks was the allegation that there was a U.S.-supported effort to kidnap Morales, and there were people dragging materials onto a runway to prevent any aircraft from landing near him and seeking to capture him. Was that true, and how is that connected to what's happening now?
0: It's true, and it's a very real fear. I started my career, David, monitoring human rights violations and denouncing the negative impact of U.S. policy in Bolivia, with my colleagues. And it's a sector that I know very well, the coca growing sector. And I also have, over 30 years of policy analysts and meetings with everyone. I've met with the DEA, I've met with US diplomats, grassroots sector. There is a focus on Evo Morales as a strong leader, where the DEA has tried to, and subsequent US administrations, cage him as a drug trafficker. Evo Morales is imperfect. Evo Morales has charges of having a relationship with an underage girl, but there's no evidence at all of drug trafficking. And so over this period of time, when Morales was president, there were very clear information that the DEA was collaborating with the far-right separatist movement, and that he expelled the US ambassador, he expelled the DEA. By 2013, there was no more US funding. And the assumption was, or the US message always was, if you are not on the side of the United States, you will become a narco state and everything will fall apart. And I think, much to the chagrin of ill-intentioned US officials and to the DEA, things went much better here. Things went exceptionally well until the 2019 elections. And I think that threat of a good example, it was interesting because I had a meeting, and it was a Republican congressional staffer that said, Catherine, when you realize what this means, the blow this is to the US pro-military, DEA bureaucracy, is that the emperor has no clothes. The US, it doesn't make or break the well-being of the country. And let me tell you, that did not play well. And there is a lot of resentment on the part of right-wing US officials. That's not to say that in the course of my research, I haven't found, good-willed US diplomats. But a good-willed US diplomat will be very, very clear on this, obsession of the DEA to punish Evo Morales.
1: And it seems part of a very dangerous trend where you have the kidnapped president of Venezuela, current, not former president of Venezuela, taken to a prison in New York. You have threats against a former president of Cuba. You have these threats against Morales. I mean, there seems to be a new playbook where the United States will target these individuals and pretend, you can only call it a pretense, to care about allegations of underage sex, which they famously are engaged in a mass cover-up operation of, as far as I know, right?
0: I'd say that's a big pot calling the kettle kind of issue right there. Well, and so anybody who who does something that's credibly documented, it's illegal, can be tried. But due process is supposed to matter. And what I see in these very vicious strikes, it breaks my heart to see them killing fishermen, or who knows, because there's no transparency and no international law in those strikes in the Caribbean, or with the Maduro thing, is I think beginning, there have always been problems with compliance in international law, but the moment that Gaza, the genocide in Gaza, became permissive, so many things broke. And it's so you don't have human rights org you have human rights organizations reminding very clear things in US law, very clear, international law 101, humanitarian issues, and that seems to not be an issue. I'm aghast, for example, about what's going on in this hemisphere. And the Europeans, for example, worried about Greenland, and not really worried about Greenland, but worried about Denmark. But they don't touch any of the horrific issues are here. I mean, this kind of repulsive reinvigorization of the Monroe Doctrine, and especially the big stick portion, is, I think, a very, very bad memory for Latin Americans. And it's going to be a very, very toxic policy that's going to lead to a lot of loss of life, David.
1: Speaking to you from James Monroe's town here in Virginia, with nothing but apology for his doctrine. I'm seeing all this footage of crowds in Bolivia, and I'm seeing, you know, taking to the streets, categorized as violent crime, and blocking streets as one of the worst crimes imaginable. Is this a nonviolent revolution, a violent revolution? What is the playbook? And if the demand is for the president to resign and he does, what comes next?
0: Well, first, I'd like to share my solidarity because I am also from Virginia. But, you know, this is, and I think there's another thing that's really important to point out. The International Court of Justice just passed a ruling and a document explaining that the right to strike and the right to social protest is inviolable. Right. So for anyone who actually is interested in following international law,
1: there's a thing called the First Amendment in this country, too. Right.
0: Oh, yeah. Picky, picky. I'm sorry for my facetious behavior. But these protests are genuinely peaceful. But these protests, in some cases, are quite adamant. And there have been cases, you know, where one, there's a whole lot of stigmatization, racial epithets, friction because people are frustrated about the amount of food they have. There have been journalists, there's a lot of frustration about the right-wing bias and the same of the press, and at the same time blocking, you know, the state blocking the transmissions of the very few remaining community radios that are documenting the events. So there are protesters that have lashed out at journalists, but so have state officials. There are protesters, for example, who have gone into the labor ministry as a, you know, to have a sit-in that have been characterized as violence. There have been some incidents that are not, I would say, peaceful protests, but they don't compare to the violent response of the security forces and the kind of, you know, Orwellian doublespeak that we're all living right now. You know, the government announced last weekend a humanitarian caravan that they were going to be working with the world, with the Red Cross to move through the nation to provide foods. And what it was a police and military operation that the Red Cross quickly said, we're not going to have anything to do with this. That ended up with bullet wounds with five protesters and one protester shot through the neck with a bullet wound. And, you know, the criminalization of these protesters, when you see these people, and I've worked very long for human rights, when you see the victims and you see the documentation and you see, you know, this was a farmer with very young, with a wife and two kids under two, they're always very thin. And they're very young, and they're protesting unarmed, and it saddens me. And so one of the things we're working very hard to do is to attack the destigmatization, to denounce the U.S. intervention, and to really push for the government to engage in genuine dialogue. You know, initially they charged all the protest leaders with sedition and terrorism and said, you have to show up for dialogue. They've now rolled those back, but it's a long process. In Bolivia, if a protest lasts a month or longer, they're generally a game changer. And in my time here, I've seen that twice. And this would be the third time. But protesters, I mean, this is being framed as a coup, but protesters are asking POS to resign. And in the case of a resignation, the vice president or whoever is next in line, and the right does not want the vice president to come in because he's supporting dialogue, you call elections and you have elections in 90 days. Right now, the Bolivian grassroots sector and the left is very divided. There is no one leader that's running things or choreographing things. I saw a very interesting tweet that apparently I am the root of all evil, and I am orchestrating blockage, which I find amusing when it's about a 59-year-old human rights activist. What's going to happen? We don't know. But we're seeing this, the far right is no longer supporting PAS. We have all of those paramilitary groups, out on the street threatening one in Santa Cruz, the Nazi saluting Unión Juvenil Cruceñista, whipping indigenous leaders with their belts. I mean, it's this bad colonialist terror movie, David. And we're really pushing the international organizations to get out and some key congressional offices, some US offices, to really, make a statement on this, because the right wing has already said a whole lot. And I think it's the turn of progressive sectors and human rights organizations. The UN has spoken out. The Inter-American Commission has spoken out with a statement, which I hope they will make stronger. But I feel like it's a continent-wide, very worrisome, dangerous advance and attack that is going to lead us to a return of the times of Plan Condor here, the dictatorships that were US funded and directed. And we're seeing that coordination between right-wing Latin American governments right now, and those kinds of mechanisms that in the past, in their worst case scenario, have led to torturing other people's prisoners, murdering them, stealing their children. We can't go back to that.
1: Catherine Lederberg, with 30 seconds or so left, what should people around the world do, and how can people keep up with your work?
0: Well, I really appreciate this interview. I think it's time for the people in the world to put aside small differences, focus on fighting fascism, focus on supporting each other, and understanding that it's going to take some time and some missed work days and pounding the pavement to get that done. I appreciate so much this. You can follow me on Twitter and at the AIN webpage. Happy to be in touch.
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0: Thanks so much for having me.
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